0: 9th Congressional District, which Cohen has represented for nearly 20 years, now stretches 300 miles from Memphis to the edge of Nashville. Cohen is suing to block the redistricting plan, but a federal judge has allowed the map to go into effect while multiple legal challenges go forward. Cohen says he would rejoin the race if the map were struck down in court. In the meantime, more state lawmakers from both sides of the aisle have joined the race. For NPR News, I'm Mariana Baca-Yao in Nashville.
1: Ukraine's president and a top United Nations official say Russia deliberately targeted a UN vehicle in southern Ukraine with attack drones. NPR's Joanna Kakissis reports the strike took place in a part of Ukraine where Russians hunt civilians with drones.
2: A vehicle carrying staff from the UN Office for the Coordination of Humanitarian Affairs was hit twice by small first-person view drones. No one was injured. Tom Fletcher, the UN's emergency relief coordinator, told a briefing he was awoken in the middle of the night to news of the drone strike.
3: Where our people were very, very lucky to escape with their lives in what looks like a targeted attack. And we are furious about that, and we will demand accountability and full investigations.
2: The attack took place in Ukraine's southern Kherson region, where Russian troops used drones to hunt civilians on foot and in vehicles. Ukrainians call this practice the human safari. Joanna Kakissis, NPR News, Kyiv.
1: And you're listening to NPR News from Washington. Today marks the end of Jerome Powell's 8-year run as chair of the Federal Reserve. He helped steer the central bank through a tumultuous period that included double-digit unemployment during the pandemic, followed by the highest inflation in four decades. Kevin Warsh takes over as Fed chair after getting the Senate confirmation this week. But in an unusual move, Powell will remain on the Fed's governing board. The Trump administration has notified Congress it has $19 billion set aside to close down the U.S. Agency for International Development, money that was allocated for aid for global health and development. As NPR's Gabriela Emanuel reports, a group of Democratic lawmakers have now sent a letter arguing how wasteful and unnecessary it is.
4: In January last year, President Trump's team dismantled much of the country's international aid efforts. While most of the work stopped immediately, the process of ending contracts and winding down projects continues. Democratic Congresswoman Lois Frankel from Florida says the cut in foreign aid has created chaos and suffering.
5: Now they want to withhold $19 billion more to clean up their mess. Funds that were appropriated by Congress to fight malaria, tuberculosis, hunger.
4: NPR reached out to the Office of Budget and Management, as well as what remains of the U.S. Agency for International Development, but did not get a reply. Gabriela Emanuel, NPR News.
1: Wall Street lower by the closing bell, the Dow down 537 points, NASDAQ down 410. I'm Janine Herbst, NPR News in Washington.
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9: Welcome to First Coast Connect. I'm Ann Schindler, and it's time for our First Coast Week in Review. Among our topics, communities begin planning for and pushing back on potential AI data centers, an excessive force claim against Jacksonville police, and a fatal shooting by Clay County deputies raise community concerns about use of force. An incentive deal to keep Winn-Dixie headquarters in Jacksonville also requires it cancel plans to close a community grocery store. And with his first election looming, Florida's attorney general announces new lawsuits against the city, chatbots, and an investigation into the NFL's Rooney Rule. To talk about all that and more, I am joined by Obi Umana, attorney and political consultant. Good morning, Obi.
10: Thank you for having me.
9: Mike Mendenhall, associate editor and City Hall reporter at Jacksonville Today. Good morning, Mike.
11: Good morning, Ann.
9: Sylvia Perry, editor of the Jacksonville Free Press. Good morning, Sylvia.
12: It's Friday.
9: Happy Friday. And we're joined by Frank Powers, former assignment manager at WJXT News for Jax. Hi, Frank.
10: Morning. It's nice, cool, fall-like morning.
9: It's lovely out there. And we're in here, but we're going to get out.
10: Geese think so, too, by the way.
9: Oh, yeah. We've got some geese. We got a few Canadian geese out there. Canada geese.
10: I would say more than a few, judging from what I saw coming in.
9: Oh, sorry about that, Frank. Got to dodge it. Well, we're going to start off talking about an issue actually has to do with use of force in Jacksonville. A very prominent civil rights attorney, Ben Crump, picking up two new clients this week over concerns about law enforcement response in Duval and Clay counties. Of course, just last night, we're hearing news about a police shooting in Jacksonville. Not fatal, but the one that has been getting the most attention, Obie, is Morris Davis. This is a gentleman from Clay County who was shot Saturday, May 9th, this past weekend, as he lay on the ground, seemingly disabled. His family has said he was disabled and seemingly having some sort of mental health crisis. What, I don't know about you, but I mean, I feel like social media was really blowing up about this particular incident.
11: Yeah, I mean, if you've seen videos, it's a disturbing video, right? It is someone who is lying on the ground and is shot and is not moving and is and then has passed. And so, you know, as you start to learn more about the story, you start to see other videos that have popped up and other things, you really just see that something, this is just a terrible situation. And, you know, unfortunately, it looks like Ben Crump is going to be able to, you know, purchase a condo here with the amount of cases that he's been able to take in this area.
9: So. Yeah. So this, where we're showing some of the video, obviously not to the point where the shooting occurred. He was holding knives, Frank Powers, and, you know, that obviously is a very real threat to a law enforcement officer. Deputies in this case tased him before shooting him. But at what point in terms of the law enforcement people that you're talking to, does, you know, holding a knife or even waving a knife, as he appears to be doing in this video, constitute a real measurable threat?
10: If you're 6 to 7 feet away, I can't put myself in a law officer's shoes, but you can't reach him at that point. They were well away from his ability to hit them with the knives. He's a big guy, well over 300 pounds. He is waving the knives around. People say, well, he should have been tasered. He was tasered. You can see him pulling the prods out. At that point, de-escalation seems to be the way to go. I talked to Ken Jefferson, the crime and safety expert for First Coast News, who back in the day was the same for Channel 4. He watched the whole video and he says he saw no justification for the shooting. One deputy fired, and if you listen to the audio, it's a bang, a pause, a bang, a pause, a bang, but not the bang, bang, bang. Usually here in police shootings, you hear them in rapid succession. This was not the case. Now, here's the problem. Clay County has FDLE do their criminal investigations of police shootings. We can expect to see something in about 2 years. They're overwhelmed. And now JSO, they get their share of complaints about investing their own shootings, but we get the results quickly. They release the body cam within 3 weeks. In the case of Clay County, they go to FDLE, and FDLE takes years, literally, before we get it.
9: And what's going on at FDLE? I mean, I would second that, because I recall reaching out with a public records request a couple of years ago and being told that it was going to take like 18 months to fulfill. So are they short-staffed? What's happening there?
10: They are short-staffed, and so many agencies rely on them to do their independent investigation. The NAACP is calling for one, and that will be done by FDLE, but it's not going to go nearly as fast as the community wants.
9: Sylvia, I want to take a listen because First Coast News went out to the community. They spoke to a number of the neighbors that lived in this area, knew Morris Davis. Let's take a listen, and then I want to talk to you about it.
12: Couldn't even believe it. It didn't register in my mind. And then once it did, I was like, wow, they just shot this man.
13: Always very generous. He was a great person. Like, my newborn daughters were in his arms.
14: It's one of the most tragic things that has ever taken place, because I've never seen someone so devoted to God, so loving, so caring, so outgoing.
13: You would hope that people are here to, you know, protect and serve the community. And if somebody's going through a crisis like that, they would have the understanding to know how to deal with it.
12: I'm glad that we were able to at least have the video for some justice and, you know, let people judge for themselves.
9: So, Sylvia, obviously a lot of folks in his neighborhood very upset by this cell phone video that showed
15: a man who was laying on the ground and, as Frank says, some distance from officers when he was shot and killed.
16: Yes, and it seems like as if the whole, the entire incident was a fluke. The police were called out there for a DCF incident. He was there as one of the bystanders, and they ran his name. It appeared he had a outstanding warrant in the state of Mississippi for something that happened some time ago.
10: It was murder.
15: Yeah, a felony murder warrant,
10: and two,
15: right?
10: Charges additionally for aggravated assault.
16: Yes, for some time ago, and he's been here evidently undercover, running from that warrant. But when they approached him on it, he immediately responded. And you get to know that a different side of a person, and the past caught up with him. Unfortunately, the situation went from 0 to 60 in a matter of minutes, as caught on video. And social media at this point is now a new level of accountability for our officers.
15: And so what is being said on social media? Because the first account of this, they're describing what happened in a way that is sort of casts one light on it, which was this, he sort of fled. He broke through a neighbor's fence, which is accurate. Some say he fell through it. But
16: he fell through it. I mean, the man was obviously very much obese. If you look at the video, he could barely, his pants were down. He couldn't even stand up. And as Attorney Crump said, there was distance, there was time, and there were different options that could have been taken. And to see that happen in plain sight, you could see people running up to trying to at least intervene, and the police, they turn the guns on them and saying, stop, get back. It almost makes the situation infallible and adds another level of accountability again to our officers.
15: Mike, it does show the importance of video in these kinds of circumstances, because as you say, if you describe somebody who's sort of fleeing, waving knives at officers, who is shot by police, it sort of paints one picture. And then when you see this version of events where all of those things are happening and yet he's seemingly immobile, he's clearly in distress, he's lying on the ground, and police are quite a distance from him when they shoot him, it does paint a different portrait.
17: Yeah, it gives investigators a record other than what the officers have verbally explaining to compare to other witness statements and also just a different perspective than a body cam would too. It allows for different angles to really to get a better idea to see what the scene what was going on at the scene. And, you know, in this situation, too, with audio caught as well, I mean, that adds another dynamic to it as well for investigators to look at.
15: Yeah. And Obi, we're not playing the audio in this incident. And as we said, we're not showing the moment that he was shot. But when you do listen to the audio, there is this sort of almost seeming escalation where the officers are screaming louder and louder. He's also screaming, essentially, please shoot me.
11: I mean, it was clear he was going through a mental episode. Right. And I think, you know, everybody wants to get this right, and it didn't feel right. This didn't look right. It didn't sound right. You can hear from the people in the neighborhood what type of person he was. And, it is something that we have to do better. We have to hold our officers a little bit more accountable to when these type of situations should not end in a death sentence without being able to go to trial and some level of de-escalation. It seems like it was just one officer that was the kind of aggressor. The other officers were also looked a little bit shocked that the shot was even fired. And so, you know, it's unfortunate because, you know, this could have ended very differently, and it should have ended very differently.
15: Frank, right now, you know, we talked this morning about there was a shooting last night. It doesn't appear to have necessarily any of these components, but there was an arrest the day after this incident happened in Clay County. That happened here in Duval County, which was a young woman who is a DoorDash delivery driver who was stopped for a taillight that was out. That also has been getting a lot of attention on social media. As a woman named Tierra Young, she was 34 years old. She did not sort of immediately comply, I think, with the officer. I think it's fair to say there was sort of a back and forth. She wasn't rolling down her window, maybe wasn't producing her driver's license, but she ended up with significant appearing injuries, a kind of major injury to her eye. We'll be showing here. Also, her hair was pulled from her head, from the back of her head. So there's some video of her in the hospital with her sister that she'd posted it on social media. It is sort of shocking to look at. But this has already been reviewed by JSO. They've sent it to Internal Affairs. They said this was an appropriate response.
10: Well, it's very similar to the McNeil case, which, you know, a traffic stop, and there was, shall we say, a disconnect between the person who gets pulled over and the officer. And, you know, people, whatever they're doing, DoorDash, police officers, you and me, we have triggers. And that goes to emotional responses that raise the escalation on both sides. She didn't comply. He got mad. He got madder. She said a few things. And then emotions take over. That goes to training. The training that officers have to take in these situations is very important. And we've seen a number of cases go into the court system and judges repeatedly saying that they question whether JSO instills the right kind of training, and especially in younger officers who seem to be involved in these type of incidents more than veteran officers.
16: Yeah, you have to wonder where the anger management is. You know, back in our day, we used to have officer friendly that would come in, and now an officer friendly doesn't seem too friendly. You have an officer pointing a gun with you at you, yelling F-bombs. When did that become okay? You know, we were raised at a time where, and I know it's a different time, but in order to give respect, you have to get respect. And it's the way that our officers are even speaking to people, whether you're escalated or not, they're held to a higher standard.
15: The question of de-escalation coming in from an email, from Linnell on Facebook. She says multiple officers with guns drawn. She's referring to the Clay County incident. Multiple officers with guns drawn, yelling multiple commands at a man that was down and armed with a knife and at a distance from officers. Why not back off, slow things down, and de-escalate? There was a warrant from him for Mississippi for murder, but he deserved due process and not execution. Mike Mendenhall, there had been a lot of emphasis in recent years on trying to de-escalate, on the goal of de-escalation. And it seems that perhaps in this one instance, there might have been an opportunity for officers to just hit pause. This man wasn't coming towards them. There wasn't seemingly an immediate threat. But again, to Frank's point, it's hard to know what's in the mind of an officer. And that usually is a key consideration from a criminal justice standpoint when they're deciding if charges are needed.
17: Yeah, I mean, and you know, when these officers, you know, Frank was talking about the constant stress and strain that these officers are under from these continuous, you know, or, you know, very often stressful situations, you know, it does beg the question, is like, what, you know, how robust is the continued mental health support for the police officers, you know, as they're, you know, to continue to help them. When they go out to these situations, so they have the tools that they need to de-escalate those situations and to be more present in the moment, even under the, you know, severe, you know, stress. But you're correct. In this situation, it appeared that the officer, you know, could have likely, you know, de-escalated the situation, take a step back, since, you know, there wasn't a visible firearm present. There, you know, there couldn't, there other, you know, the weapon that was present was not, would not have posed maybe an immediate, you know, threat to that officer.
15: Yeah. We mentioned earlier, Obi, that these two cases have been now picked up by Benjamin Crump. Mm-hmm. There are other cases that he's been involved in recently. Deshaun Williams, which was this man who was on body cam shown, and this also was circulating a lot on social media, mm-hmm. where he was striked multiple times with a stun gun was used, and he had a mugshot that was sort of troubling in the aftermath. But he's also representing William McNeil, Lakeon Woods. He had represented the family of Ahmaud Arbery. He's representing Erica McGriff. These are a series of really high profile cases, not just here in Jacksonville. These have been getting national attention.
11: Yeah. And it's starting to put a dark mark on this area, because these cases continue to happen in this particular area of the country. And it's unfortunate, because I don't think all the cops are like this, but you're seeing this more and more and more. And what we're seeing is that a lot of these things are falling under policy, according to the police officers. But if this is the way the policy is going, we need to start changing the policy, because this is not a way that our police officers should be acting.
15: So. But what about the fact, I mean, this is happening, as you say, in this place, the Clay County incident to the side for a minute, but otherwise in Duval County, this is, you know, we have a black sheriff here, and it would seem a place less likely that someone like Ben Crump would be finding so much business, since his civil rights cases typically are focused on victims of police violence that are, you know, of color, mm-hmm. and very often in circumstances when the officers are not.
11: Yeah, I can't explain it. I think, you know, there is obviously, as I said before, in the other case, there is a minority of cops that seem to be kind of doing this in this particular cases. And you look at, if you look at some of the kind of the record, it is, there is a small group of cops that commit most of these type of incidents and most of these type of violence. And I think, you know, the sheriff has done a good job of arresting some of his own cops at times and gotten some of those people off. But I still think there's some bad apples that he needs to eliminate. So.
16: And Ann, I have to interject right there. You know, last week or the week before, we had a caller that was sharing, well, we have a black Supreme Court justice. We have this black person, that black person. But there's a cultural moray that's out there that says all skin folk ain't kin folk, you know, and just because you are black does not mean that you are culturally sensitive. And I'm not applying that to the sheriff or anyone else. But I am sharing that just because someone has a certain skin color, it does not mean that they have an affinity or support for certain causes.
15: I want to take a call from Linda in Mandarin. Good morning, Linda. Go ahead.
18: Whether it's locally in Jacksonville, Clay County, or George Floyd, we pay, we train, we insisted on body cameras so we could know what was going on, because it's always seemed to be an issue of training. Well, if you find on any of our jobs, if we repeatedly, for the officers that seem to be the bulk of these issues, if we repeatedly didn't meet standards, we would just be told, this isn't made cut out for you. I think in the original, when police departments were formed, individual police officers also had to have personal liability insurance, because they, and particular officers that could not, had too much liability, they were priced out of the market because they were paying out too many claims for those officers. We, the taxpayer, when Ben Crump comes to town, not just to sell his books, but to pick up another police incident, we are putting money in his coffers, the taxpayer, not those officers individually, not the police department individually. We pay them the money they ask us for, payment, for pension, for body cams, for training. And then on top of that, we have to pay for these lawsuits. There's just no real accountability here if FDLE has to take 2 years to tell you that officer will probably already be in another state by the time they come up with the findings. Thanks, guys.
15: Thanks, Linda. Appreciate your call. And if you'd like to join our conversation on air, you can reach us at 904-549-2937. You can go to firstcoastconnect.org to find all the ways to connect with us via social, or you can email firstcoastconnect@wjct.org. We have an email from Denise. She says, your guests are so tepid in their criticism of police excessive use of force. Why even have them on this type of show? Here's an excerpt from the JSO training manual. Prior to any use of force, de-escalation techniques should be applied when reasonable. Why isn't anyone discussing the complete absence of de-escalation techniques in these shooting incidents? Which is a thanks for the email, Denise. Appreciate it. I want to ask, because it also, in terms of use of force and questions surrounding police conduct this week, also, there was an officer who had been charged with a misdemeanor battery charge against a teenager. This was a kid who was tackled off of his e-bike in January. This was an officer who was off duty and tackled this kid. He completed a pretrial intervention, essentially, you know, no charges that are going to be showing up as a conviction, Obi, on his record for that. This was obviously a very different set of circumstances. His attorney, speaking to news this week, said, well, I think people would be gratified to see an attorney, or excuse me, see a police officer step in a case, even off duty.
11: Yeah, I don't know if I agree with that. I think if you look at the case, this was a kid. I think going back to the other email that was just stated, I think we all said we needed more de-escalation. And I think this is another case where there needed to be de-escalation, especially if you're an off-duty cop. We don't know that you're a police officer. He didn't know that it was there. He kind of just ran and tackled this kid, where he could have maybe jumped in and talked to the person and done it differently. I think you know, we don't want people just kind of, if you don't know that that person's a police officer, we definitely don't want people just going off and doing what they want to do. And so I think this is another case where, you know, that isn't safe to do that in the first place. He could have really hurt the kid and done worse damage. And I think there's better ways to handle things. So
10: let me weigh in on that one. I take my grandchildren to that park regularly. They have their little foot scooters. They're not motorized scooters. And I have seen many times older kids with motorized vehicles blowing through that park with complete disregard for younger kids around there. So I can kind of understand how that officer got frustrated by the danger. He had his kids there. Now, what they say with the charges were dropped. Well, it went through the process. It's pretrial diversion. And we can all go through that as long as we have a fairly clean criminal record. And the officer chose that option. He is given.
15: But does the fact that he's an officer
10: Well, that goes to what we were talking about before, triggers. He's there with his kid. He sees a danger to his child. Now he's getting agitated. Nothing is happening. So he intervenes.
15: Did the fact that he was an officer allow him that pretrial intervention in a way that if you had tackled a similar kid in a similar situation?
10: Anybody can go through pretrial intervention.
15: All right. We've got a call from Charles on the West Side. Good morning, Charles. Go ahead.
19: Hey, good morning, everybody. Happy Friday. I just had a quick one, but don't these officers, either before the academy or somewhere along the process, don't they have a psychological kind of screening testing that they have to go through to see if they have these kind of temperaments, to escalate? Thanks.
15: Charles, thanks. I mean, certainly they receive that kind of training when they're in the academy, Frank.
10: Yes, they do. And as the officers go through, if they start to display characteristics of a problem officer, JSO at least has a program. I forget the name of it there, but officers go into that. You know, it's basically your problem child program. And there have been officers over the years that certainly do not do the reputation for the agency well, and they've been fired or forced to resign before they get fired.
15: So, in terms of preemptive psych exams, do you know about that?
10: I don't know if a psychiatric exam, but certainly they do screening and ask, questions as to what is their background, what personal experiences and biases do they bring to the job.
15: Mm-hmm. All right. Well, if you're just joining us, we're talking to Obi Umana, Mike Mendenhall, Sylvia Perry, and Frank Powers about the week's headlines. You can join our conversation at 904-549-2937. I want to move on now to a topic that is more financial and perhaps somewhat less emotional, about an incentives deal for Winn-Dixie. This came to a vote this week, the city council, Mike, approving it 16-2. First of all, just tell us a little bit about this incentives deal, what it provides for, and why we're giving Winn-Dixie this chunk of money.
17: So Winn-Dixie came to the city and requested this $12 million incentive package, essentially partially to keep their headquarters here based in Jacksonville. They've been in Jacksonville for decades, but also to expand their headquarters. They wanted to add 200 jobs at their headquarters. And essentially they're saying, we're going to invest $65 million in our company, both mostly for store renovations. I believe it was a little over $40 million for store renovations, and then also to a little more than $17 million to improve their headquarters. So the city said, okay, we'll give you about $5.5 million in property tax incentives, which basically it's a property tax rebate. So the city doesn't actually have any money coming out of the coffers on that. But the point of contention really was this $6.5 million completion grant. It's like a cash completion grant. Or I guess they're calling it a cash retention grant to keep Winn-Dixie here. The concern was is that Winn-Dixie was looking at other cities to relocate their headquarters. On this show, Mayor Deegan actually mentioned Tampa was a possible location. What really kind of started to catch people's attention was Winn-Dixie was planning on closing two stores in Jacksonville, but one in particular in Brentwood on Main Street. And that the residents there were very concerned that the closure of that, it was a Harvey supermarket, that the closure of that store was going to create a food desert there.
15: Which Winn-Dixie owns Harvey's.
17: So the city council, they were poised to, to approve this deal. But then when the community really kind of started pushing back, you know, saying, why are we giving Winn-Dixie $12 million if they are going to be closing this grocery store in an already economically distressed area? So the city council negotiated with Winn-Dixie, and Winn-Dixie agreed to keep the store open at least through 2029.
15: It does seem, Mike, a little bit, though, of kind of the right hand not knowing what the left hand's doing. When you have a huge incentive deal like this, it appears that it wasn't really known to the council until maybe Councilmember Jacoby Pittman either personally went to that store and saw that the shelves were being emptied or heard from the neighbors. But it was sort of like, wait a second, you know, why are we giving this huge incentive to keep them here when we can't even keep their grocery stores here? And at that point, it became an issue. So whose job is it to kind of vet that at the granular level to see that these two sides sort of know what's happening?
17: Well, the deal was actually negotiated by the Deegan administration and the city's Office of Economic Development. They're the organization outside of the downtown area that handles all of these large incentive deals for companies. So I mean that would have been vetted amongst that off or in that office. Now, like you said, it seemed to get by that office and as well as the city council until Councilmember Pittman and her community kind of noticed that this was happening. I do believe, though, that Winn-Dixie had announced a couple months ago that they were closing those two stores, one in Arlington and one in Main Street. So it seemed you're right. It kind of seemed like there was a miscommunication there.
15: Yeah, there was. I mean, there was a public announcement that, again, this is a Harvey's, this one on Main and West 48th, another one in Arlington. But there was a Brentwood resident that spoke to the media, Sylvia, saying basically there's something wrong with that process. It should be more time spent on making a decision like that. It does seem like a bit of an oversight. And yet once it became an issue before council, Winn-Dixie, their chief said, we're turning on a dime. They started restocking the shelves. They started refilling the coolers. This was the store that had been basically at clearance sale ahead of the closing.
16: Yes, well, I think this is definitely a case where our city council people reacted and did what they needed to do. They also shared with their employees that unless they did receive this incentive, that they would be closing. And again, like you shared, once they did get it, everything turned around. I know Jacksonville doesn't want to see another case like Green Cove Springs, where they've closed their only grocery store.
15: Also a Winn-Dixie.
16: Also a Winn-Dixie. And that particular location in Brentwood has seen several iterations from a Food Lion to, you know, so things have come and gone over the years. And the residents know they need a grocery store.
15: Yeah, it can be really difficult for residents. I mean, the Green Cove Springs community, there was a story done on that this week by First Coast News, 3 years now without that. And there is a grocery store that has a Green Cove Springs address that exists, but it's 11 miles from the current location of the closed grocery store. And so those people, that is a food desert.
10: Right. They have to come out back toward 17 to get to that store. It is a little bit of a drive. The grocery store bingo.
15: It's a little bit of a drive if you have a car.
10: Right.
15: There's no public transit in that area. And if you don't live within 11 miles of a grocery store, you know, getting there is enormously difficult.
10: It happened in Baldwin years ago. They closed the only grocery store there and then a community grocery store, although I think that since has gone under too. The companies that own the grocery stores want to keep the stores open that are profitable to them. I will give Winn-Dixie credit for, as Sylvia said, turned on a dime, and not only in that negotiation to keep the store open, but they committed like $40 million or so to upgrade the stores that had been neglected. So, you know, credit to the community for pushing the button, to Jacoby Pittman for raising the issue. And yeah, it this time the power came from the ground up to City Hall.
11: Yeah, one quick thing. I just want to echo that. I think this is one of those cases you see over time and time where people are really hesitant about protesting or speaking up for your rights. This was a time where the community really stepped up and got in the faces of their legislators and got something done. This is and this is to encourage people to continue to do that and speak up, because if they didn't speak up, they would have lost that store completely.
15: That's a good point.
10: You can fight City Hall.
15: We've got a call from Mark in St. Augustine. Good morning, Mark. Go ahead.
20: Yeah, it almost makes me feel un-American to be against this, but you know, and Mayor Deegan has said on many occasions that she is against incentives, yet we keep doling this stuff out. And what happens in 2 years ago, 2 years from now, when that grocery store isn't showing enough profit for them, do they come to the city again? Well, why not? We rolled over for them the first time, and it's, you know, it never stops. We are a growing, we keep hearing, we're a growing, vital city that, you know, there's 20,000 people moving into this city every week. We don't have to do this, and it just takes a little courage to have somebody. I'd love to see an example of where we said no to some incentives, and yeah, they're not going to move. They're not going to do all this stuff to go to Tampa, you know, over $2 million. Just tell them no. You know, I worked in Hilliard for many years, and there was no grocery store there. They had to go to Folkestone or Callahan, and, you know, nobody bailed Winn-Dixie out to move a store there for $1 million. It's just, it never ends. And I don't feel like I'm benefiting from all this. And
15: Mark, yeah, thank you. Dollars. Appreciate your comments. Thanks for that. I mean, we should say that was echoed by Councilmember Rory Diamond. He was one of two votes against this. Mike Mendenhall, he called it corporate extortion and corporate welfare. Not everybody believes that you should keep a company by giving them incentive, like a retention incentive.
17: And I'll say Rory Diamond is historically against these kind of incentive deals. But there were other council members who ended up voting for the deal that also kind of were echoing similar concerns. Jimmy Peluso, who's, you know, on the other side of the aisle from Councilmember Diamond, was also saying, look, could set a bad precedent for us, you know, for any time a company comes to us and says, hey, we're thinking about leaving town. Where's our $6.5 million in cash?
15: I mean, that is happening downtown, right? With Everbank.
17: Everbank is, yeah, they've approached the city. It seems like that deal might not be as tenable for the city council and the Downtown Investment Authority, but that's the concern. And Mike Gay also, he voted for the deal in the end, but he also voiced the same concerns that Councilmember Diamond did, is that, and it's happening in this whole Winn-Dixie debate too is kind of happening at a time when the city council is becoming much more soft on providing incentives. They're wanting any type of, they're wanting to completely scale back cash incentives. They're wanting any type of incentive deal that's going to come be actually worked into the budget as opposed to, you know, passed and then let's figure out how to pay it later. They're starting to be a little more strict with the Downtown Investment Authority on some historic preservation type, smaller historic preservation type grants. So it is kind of happening in an atmosphere of, you know, where the city leaders are much less likely just to say, okay, yeah, let's do this.
15: Yeah. But Frank, we have seen, I mean, citizens.
10: Remember the days of the JEDC?
15: Well, the citizens went through this with the city. They did not get incentives and they did move. They're now going to the south side. And so we have seen instances where there's been a request for, not necessarily to stay in the city of Jacksonville as a whole, but to stay downtown, which is also a priority of this administration, and have not gotten those incentives and have left.
10: The developers of the Laura Street Trio kept asking for more and more incentives. And finally, the city just said, you haven't done anything with the money we've given you. So, no. And unfortunately, those buildings have a lot of economic potential, but they still sit undeveloped because the city is unable to find someone who is willing to work with them at the cost that the city thinks is reasonable.
15: Okay. I want to talk, if we can, a little bit about the lawsuit announced by the Attorney General, James Uthmeyer, suing the city of Jacksonville for $5 million. He is alleging that the city kept an illegal gun registry. This is an issue that he has been speaking out on for some time, but now has taken a real form, Obi. What do we know about this case and the likelihood of it being successful?
11: Yeah, I mean, I think this is a case, if you've read a little bit of his complaint here, it's kind of framed in a way that the city knew about it. And I think, you know, we already know that the local law enforcement looked into this for 8 months and they came out with no real criminal charges. And now his only way of going after the city is to sue the city for $5 million. I don't know how possible or how good of a case this will be. I think the corrective action has already been taken by the city. I think the spirit of the law, this wasn't a logbook kind of put together to to persecute people, was really just keeping an account, but it's now no longer in action. And so I don't know what the point of taking $5 million from the city is going to do in this particular case. So
15: it's not like he's seeking a legal remedy. In other words, this would just be sort of a punitive measure.
11: Mm-hmm.
10: Right. He can't prosecute, but he can file another lawsuit. I mean, this is another episode in the attorney general who sued the world. He sued the city of Jacksonville and Donna Deegan. He sued Starbucks. He sued the American Academy of Pediatrics. He sued Donna Deegan again, Planned Parenthood, and now the NFL.
15: Or he's investigating.
10: If
15: the
10: I were
15: NFL.
10: The city, I would say, let's take it to trial. Because remember, this gun registry was formed by we still don't know the person who did it, but the state attorney's office said he did it out of concern for safety at City Hall. He didn't know it was against the law, and that's why there are no criminal charges. And it started when Lenny Curry was mayor. So we're going to have a trial. We're going to have Lenny Curry on the stand under oath. There's a scenario.
15: Well, it sounds, again, like it sort of happened during this period.
11: Transition period.
15: By someone who is sort of a public works employee, Mike, perhaps at just a very functionary level, not somebody that's necessarily making political decisions.
17: Yeah.
15: But this has turned very much into a political matter. And, you know, again, the attorney general is seeking office before the voters for the first time. He was appointed to that role, but he will be up for election.
17: Yeah, I mean, it's definitely, you know, something to add to his political resume. It's also something for, you know, for the eventual Republican who runs for mayor against Donna Deegan to use, you know, and you're already starting to see it from some Republicans on city council on their social media feeds, you know, listing off, you know, like the things that Mayor Deegan has done that has caused investigations, you know, from at the state level, at the local level. It's another political talking point for, you know, for definitely for the folks against Mayor Deegan. It was interesting when you read the report Dr. Charles Moreland is actually mentioned in the charge as saying that somebody that who knew about allegedly knew about this gun registry. He was a holdover from the Curry administration. He was in Mayor Deegan's administration for a few weeks during the transitional period. That was interesting to kind of see them put his name in there.
15: We've got a call from Daryl in St. Augustine. Good morning, Daryl. Go ahead.
0: Yeah, good morning. I mean, this is killing me, all of the PR stunts that are being perpetrated by our state government against, Deegan or our city or anybody else. It's use our tax dollars to file a lawsuit so we can get on the news and get, you know, $100 million or $1 million worth of PR because everybody's going to report on it. And it's already been investigated. It's already been settled. This is nothing more than a PR stunt. And I'm just so tired of all of these politicians using our tax dollars to do PR stunts all over the state of Florida. Tomorrow, he will have another one. DeSantis will have another one. I think DeSantis, when he's done, is going to have a podium surgically removed from his abdomen because he's been standing in front of it for 8 years perpetrating a PR press release. Every day is a press release. It's a crime. It's just driving me crazy. Just turn it off. Don't even report on it.
15: Daryl, thank you so much for your input. I appreciate it. We also have a call from former Mayor Lenny Curry. Good morning, former Mayor Lenny Curry.
21: Hey, good morning.
15: Thanks for joining us.
21: Sure. Good to be here. Hey, a couple things real quick. Anybody that understands the transition of power when done appropriately, and we did it appropriately, in transition mode, the new administration is in charge and in control. I hope they do go to court, and I hope they do put me under oath, and I hope they put the current mayor under oath. And Ann, as I've offered you, I'll come on your show and I'll have this discussion and this debate about this issue and about the JEA anytime, anyplace.
15: And so do you support this lawsuit that could cost the city of Jacksonville $5 million?
21: I'm not weighing in on the lawsuit. I just heard one of your panelists put this on our administration. Again, happy to go under oath and have this conversation. Donna Deegan is mayor. She's in charge. She owns this.
15: Okay, but do you think the lawsuit has merit?
21: I'm not getting into that.
15: All right.
11: If you don't think it has merit, then why call? I think the thing that's happening here is we're talking about why we even bring this lawsuit in the first place. whether or not it's on the Curry administration or the Deegan administration, this was something that happened by an employee that made a mistake and we're moving on. But why even bring it up if we don't think it has merit or not? I don't understand.
15: Any thought on that, Mayor, former Mayor Lenny Curry?
21: Yes, it does have merit, 100%.
15: Okay.
21: It does.
15: All right. Well, thank you for your input. Appreciate it. Just briefly on the Rooney Rule, because we did say we were going to talk about that. Sylvia, this is, again, an investigation. It's not a lawsuit, but this is the Attorney General saying that this longtime rule that requires some consideration of people of color before, you know, positions in the NFL of some rank are given new jobs awarded, that people that have a broad, diverse base of

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1: Not give them a job. I know our publication, social media, blew up in an article, and you had certain right-wing people saying, you know, just because somebody's a certain color doesn't mean they deserve a job. But they may not, quote-unquote, deserve a job, but everyone deserves an opportunity. And to try and impose states' rights on a private company's opportunity to just interview someone is going a little bit too far.
2: All right. Well, we're going to have to leave it there. It's always great to have you. Oh, Frank.
3: That's all right.
2: All right. You were dying for the Rooney Rule. All right. Well, we'll talk again soon. Obi Umina, Mike Mendenhall, Sylvia Perry, and Frank Powers. Thank you all for being here today.
1: Have a great day.
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2: 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We'll tell you about Stronger Than Stigma's fourth concert and conversation.

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8: Elliot Kleinberg has a new novel set in the 1920s during Prohibition. 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That's Florida Frontiers, Friday night at 11 on WJCT News 89.9.
9: Welcome back. Well, it's called Stronger Than Stigma, and it's their fourth concert and conversation. It's a rare fusion of entertainment and candid conversations about mental health challenges. And here to tell us about Sunday's event at Blue Jay Listening Room is the group's founder and CEO, Gabrielle Maggid. Gabrielle, welcome back.
10: Thank you so much for having me, Ann.
9: We're also joined by one of the musicians performing at the event, Jacksonville singer-songwriter Rambler Kane. Good morning, Rambler.
11: Morning.
9: Thanks for being here. Gabrielle, this is now the fourth event, the fourth year that the group has hosted this event. Yes. Remind us a little bit about the purpose. It is partly a social event and also has a lot of significance.
10: Yes. Concert and conversation is actually our most requested event too in Jacksonville. So we're trying to do it, I was going to say as annually as possible. That makes no sense. But we keep bringing it

0: back because the idea behind it was, can we combine the arts like we usually do with conversations about mental health and eliminating stigma? And the way that we do that is we bring people together. So it's all about community. And it's like, well, people don't want to be brought together to talk about their problems. They want to be brought together to have a shared experience. And that's what's so cool about this particular program and the fact that it's our fundraiser every year, is we get to have artists like Rambler Kane transport us to, you know, a different dimension. And artistic expression is inspired by people's mental health, and they're telling us where they've been and, you know, what inspired them along the way. And then the audience, you know, hopefully has shivers down their spine being like, whoa, I've been through the same thing. I'm just not somebody who puts, you know, words to music.
1: Yeah. And Rambler, your music is kind of broad picture Americana, but very soulful, really beautiful songwriting that you do. And explore a lot of, you know, personal subjects. So how do you approach an event like this? What interests you about participating in it?
2: Honestly, as soon as they reached out, I had to say yes. It just, you know, music, I think the shared human experience, like she's talking about, it can change people's night, change people's, you know, month or life even sometimes. So,
1: and how does it, how do you think that the evening rolls out? Like, you're performing, are you then participating in this group conversation? What is your role?
2: Yeah.
0: Oh yeah, he will be.
2: Yeah. I think there's a concert and conversation. So I'll play a set, and three leg cat will play a set as well. And yeah, I think we're all sitting down for just kind of a candid, you know, open conversation about how mental health impacts our creativity and songwriting and stuff like that. So,
1: and how does that feel for you? Obviously, being a singer-songwriter on stage, singing songs, you know, from your own personal experience is in its own way a revealing and kind of exposing process.
2: Yeah.
1: But this is still different, right?
2: Definitely. I've sort of slowly gotten more vulnerable over the course of, you know, pursuing music, about, you know, my experiences, not just through the lyrics and stuff like that. So just felt like a good opportunity for me as well, you know, to share my experience. That's part of the mission of Stronger Than Stigma, you know, people feeling comfortable reaching out for help when they need it and stuff like that.
1: So. Yeah, I mean, that is a big part, right, Gabrielle? It's like having a space where people feel that they are okay talking about the fact that everybody has mental health challenges of some kind. Some are more severe, some manifest in different ways. There can be issues with sobriety. There can be issues with, you know, a specific crisis that passes. There can be lifelong issues.
0: Totally. We're all about making sure that people feel the power of knowing that they're not alone. And the human condition is very complicated. And, you know, from, what do they say, womb to tomb, like, we all go through so many different things and we all feel like we're the only ones experiencing it. It's like this isolating thing to have feelings. And then if we talk about it and we share and we compare notes, we can understand, wow, I'm not the only person that deals with this. And I think that's why music is so powerful too, because whether you're listening to Taylor Swift or Rambler Kane, you know, you're like, whoa, okay, I've been through a breakup. I've been through, you know, moving cross country, whatever it is that you're listening to. You're just like, me too.
1: Yeah. This event is obviously popular. So this is close to sold out. We mentioned it at Blue Jay. And so I would ordinarily urge people to go get tickets. There maybe are a couple left or we're getting close to it.
0: I'm excited to have this problem.
1: Okay.
0: The Friday before the Sunday. We have 4 tickets still on the website available for students and military. And I'm excited by the fact that we've had such great response from the military community.
1: Yeah.
0: Because Wounded Warrior Project is actually one of our sponsors this year. We've got them and Haskell and ViStar. So with them, part of our agreement was that we would underwrite the cost of the ticket anyway. So basically, if you could email us at hello@strongerthanstigma.org and tell us that you've got to be in that room, you know, and we'll make it happen. Sure. I told Kara, the owner, that I'd really like to meet the fire marshal.
1: He's invited. She's invited. Yeah. All right. Well, we're going to leave it there. I want to listen to a little bit of Rambler Kane's new album. This is a song called Start With Why. Gabrielle Magid, Rambler Kane, thanks so much for being here today.
2: Thanks for having me.
1: 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I'm Ann Schindler. 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
4: 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Sunny and warm through the weekend, highs in the low to mid-80s, isolated showers and thunderstorms Monday and Tuesday.
5: Good evening, I'm Amna Nawaz. Jeff Bennett is away. On the NewsHour tonight, President Trump's trip to China ends with few concrete deals, but many questions about Taiwan, trade, and the future relationship of the two global powers. Jerome Powell wraps up his tenure as chair of the Federal Reserve, the legacy he leaves behind as President Trump's pick takes over. And artificial intelligence supercharges financial scams targeting older Americans, costing seniors billions with hyper-realistic voice cloning.
6: I've always protected myself and paid attention to red flags. And when I was on the phone with the scammers, my red flags did not work.

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2: Welcome to the NewsHour. Tonight, President Trump is returning to Washington after a summit with Chinese leader Xi Jinping. The president announced China would buy hundreds of Boeing jets, and Beijing confirmed the two sides would launch a board of trade and investment. But beyond that, there are few specifics. Nick Schifrin reports on the pageantry and the policy from Beijing.
3: Today in Beijing, Xi Jinping brought President Trump into the Communist Party's inner sanctum.
4: They live that.
3: The president showed admiration for the grounds and his guide.
4: I like it.
3: And a summit the president proclaimed would produce deals instead ended with few details, even fewer Chinese concessions, and an apparent U.S. endorsement for what Xi Jinping called a new era of constructive strategic stability.
5: President Xi's an incredible guy.
3: But flying back on Air Force One, President Trump admitted that Xi pushed him on the single most contentious issue, U.S. arms sales and support for Taiwan.
5: On Taiwan, he does not want to see a fight for independence because that would be a very strong confrontation.
3: That an apparent reference to China's demand the U.S. change diplomatic language from "we don't support independence for Taiwan" to "we oppose independence for Taiwan," a change to which the president did not commit.
5: I didn't make the comment on it. I heard him out.
3: But President Trump also did not commit to approving $14 billion worth of arms sales to Taiwan that are already teed up.
5: I have to speak to the person that right now, as you know who he is, that's running Taiwan.
3: China's leverage over the U.S. increased dramatically last year when, in response to U.S. tariffs, it withheld rare earth magnets that the U.S. and the world need for everything from electric vehicles to fighter jets.
6: China decided, well, enough is enough. You can never satisfy him by making concessions.
3: Wu Xinbo directs the Center for American Studies at Fudan University in Shanghai. He says China learned during the first Trump administration appeasement does not work.
6: We need to fight back. You have leverage. I also have my leverage, which may be more powerful.
7: And as Beijing has acknowledged its own power and leverage, does that coincide with the belief that Beijing has that the United States is diminishing power?
6: In the past, maybe we look upon the U.S. like this, oh, such a powerful country. Today, maybe just like, you and I, we look at each other even. And from time to time, we think, okay, we are ahead of the United States in many regards already.
3: And he says Xi's most serious message was about Taiwan.
6: If you do not accommodate my concern on Taiwan issue, you are not going to have a real strategic stability. If you are going to sell weapons to Taiwan again, can you expect to get President Xi to visit Washington in September?
7: So you think that if that arms sale goes through, there will be no visit?
6: Very difficult.
8: Beyond all the politics of this summit, we spoke to young Chinese here, and they say they value the leadership dialogue because they would like to see improved people-to-people connections and increased access to each other's societies.
3: Ziming Chen is a Beijing-based TikTok influencer who posts online car reviews from all around the world. So he gave me a ride in a brand new Chinese electric Xiaopeng P7.
9: Okay, auto drive.
10: Auto drive?
9: Yeah, auto drive. You can feel many interesting functions in this car.
10: So I'm feeling massage right
9: now.
10: Feels pretty nice.
9: Yeah.
3: China is the world's EV leader. Today, 60% of all new Chinese car sales are electric.
9: You can do this.
10: Now I can watch Trump and
9: Xi. Yeah.
10: What would you like to see come out of the Xi Jinping meeting with President Trump?
9: I think maybe someday we can drive our Chinese car, like EV or some hybrid car, to the U.S.
10: And so there are some lawmakers who want to ban Chinese EVs from the United States. What do you say to them?
11: I think they haven't experienced how good Chinese electric cars are.
10: How's business?
12: It's quite good.
3: Yang Sheng is an AI entrepreneur who's also been an actor and a video game maker.
12: We want more and more conversation because conversation makes people understand each other, can make the market bigger.
3: He says a high-level summit where two leaders both embrace, quote, strategic stability is exactly what young Chinese entrepreneurs want.
12: As a startup, also a businessman, we want stable.
10: Stability.
12: Yes, stability.
3: That's what the leaders pledged. But after years of rivalry, rapprochement could prove easier said than done. For the PBS NewsHour, I'm Nick Schifrin in Beijing.
2: For more perspective on the summit, we turn now to Nicholas Burns. He served as U.S. ambassador to China during the Biden administration. He's now professor of the practice of diplomacy and international relations at Harvard University. Ambassador Burns, welcome back to the NewsHour. It's good to see you.
13: Thank you, Amna.
2: So let me ask you what we heard from Chinese state media when reporting after the summit that Trump and Xi reached a new series of common understandings, a new vision of the U.S.-China relationship. What are they saying here, and is that good for the U.S.?
13: The Chinese want a strategic stability initiative, as they're calling it, with the United States. It's really a set of, as I understand it, a formal obligations of one to the other. That could be a poison pill. For instance, they might want to say to us, and I think they would, you can't criticize us in public because we have this formal stability relationship. Well, of course, we can't abide that, given the enormous differences we have on issue after issue. I was reassured that the Trump administration did not pick up on it. You didn't hear President Trump or Secretary of State Rubio say that they were intrigued by it. They've tried this in the past, Amna. We've always turned them down.
2: What about what we did hear from President Trump during this trip? He was very upbeat about all the meetings. He called them extremely positive, very productive. He praised Xi Jinping quite a bit, called him a great leader, said repeatedly what an honor it was to be there and to be his friend. What did you make of that approach?
13: You know, it's understandable that President Trump wanted to be polite and civil. He's visiting someone else's country. That's, I think, all Americans would want him to be polite and civil. But to effusively praise Xi Jinping as a great leader in positive terms, and that he, President Trump, will have a fantastic relationship with him, which is the word he used, I thought it was over the top. And from Chinese ears, it sounded like President Trump was a supplicant and therefore in a weakened position in cultural terms. And, you know, think about what President Trump was saying. Xi Jinping's a great leader. Xi Jinping's the leader who commanded these cyber attacks against the American grid and the American economy. He's the leader whose military is trying to overtake our military in the Indo-Pacific. He's also a major human rights violator. So frankly, I thought it was a mistake for President Trump to do this. You didn't see Xi Jinping reciprocate that kind of elaborate, over-the-top praise for President Trump. He stuck to his issues, and I thought it made us look weak as a country. And look strong. And that's not a good look for us.
2: So in concrete terms, and again, we don't have a lot of details yet, but so far, what do you think was accomplished on this trip that is in the U.S. interest?
13: I think there are several things. First, it was very important that they met because they were the two leading economies, two strongest militaries. China's a top-down government. Xi Jinping is the ultimate decision maker for nearly everything. And so our president has to have a good working relationship with him. President Biden did, and now President Trump does. So I thought that the effort that President Trump made to go there with his cabinet, with the business delegation, made sense. It makes sense to invite Xi Jinping back to the United States. They want to talk three or four times this year. All that good. In addition, The Chinese have agreed to a major purchase of American agriculture. China's the largest market for our farm and ranch community. This is very important for soybean farmers, wheat farmers, pork products. And so it should be a shot in the arm to our farm economy. They announced this Boeing deal where China will purchase at least 200 commercial airliners from Boeing, which is also important. And what was little noted, Amna, but I think very important perhaps, was what President Trump said today, and Scott Bessent seconded it, that China apparently has agreed to have a set of conversations with us on artificial intelligence and the security implications of some of these powerful new AI models, the Mythos model of Anthropic, for instance, which in the wrong hands, a cyber terrorist group or a criminal group, could be enormously damaging to the global economy. It makes sense that we would talk to China about this. And I thought all of those were accomplishments of this trip.
2: Ambassador, the issue of U.S. arms sales to Taiwan. You heard President Trump say that Xi Jinping pressed him on U.S. support for Taiwan. He said he wouldn't commit to it either way. What do you take away from that?
13: I'm worried about it. The Taiwan Relations Act, which is United States law, was passed in 1979 by Congress, and it says that the United States government must provide defensive military technology to Taiwan to defend itself and build up its deterrence. Every American president since 1979 has done so, and no American president has actually talked to the Chinese or debated or discussed with the Chinese whether we should do that. President Trump today on Air Force One, when he gave his press conference, equivocated on this. In fact, he left the impression that he might decide not to proceed with the arms sales. I think that would overturn our entire policy towards Taiwan. It would send a very, very negative message to our allies in the region, very close to Taiwan, Japan, the Philippines, South Korea. It would make the United States look like we were backing away from our responsibilities. Now, he hasn't said he will not sell, but he did leave that impression today. I thought it was a really difficult conversation to understand at times on Air Force One, but I'm worried that we might be backing away, and I hope very much that the president will determine to go ahead with the arms sales, because Xi Jinping, his major message at the summit yesterday morning was to try to intimidate the United States, that if you cross our red lines, he said, on Taiwan, that we'll end up in a conflict. We should not be intimidated or coerced by the Chinese president. No prior president has.
2: That is former U.S. Ambassador to China, Nicholas Burns. Ambassador Burns, always great to speak with you. Thank you for your time.

0: We start the day's other headlines in Colorado, where Governor Jared Polis says he is commuting the sentence of election denier Tina Peters. The former Mesa County clerk had served less than 2 years of her roughly 9-year sentence for her role in a plot to examine voting machines after the 2020 election. Governor Polis, a Democrat, outlined his reasoning in a letter to Peters today, writing that, quote, you deserve to spend time in prison for these offenses. However, this is an extremely unusual and lengthy sentence for a first-time offender who committed nonviolent crimes. President Trump has pressured Colorado's leaders to free Peters. She's set to be released on parole on June 1st. The Justice Department announced the arrest of an Iraqi national accused of plotting at least 18 terror attacks in retaliation for the war in Iran. Mohammed Bakr Saad Dawood al-Saadi appeared in a New York courtroom to face charges that he provided material support to Iranian-backed terrorist groups. Officials say he and his associates were behind a shooting at a U.S. consulate in Toronto and the stabbing of two Jewish men in London, among others. They say al-Saadi, seen here on the right, also sought to attack a New York synagogue last month. Al-Saadi's lawyers say he's a political prisoner. He was not legally required to enter a plea. The Justice Department also said today it's seeking the death penalty for the man accused of killing two Israeli embassy staff members in Washington, D.C. last year. Elias Rodriguez faces federal hate crime and murder charges in the shooting deaths of Yaron Lashinsky and Sarah Milgram as they left the Capitol Jewish Museum after an event last May. According to court documents, Rodriguez said shortly after the shooting, quote, I did it for Palestine, I did it for Gaza. He's pleaded not guilty to all 13 counts against him. Health officials in Gaza say Israeli strikes today killed at least 7 Palestinians, including a child. Israel says its attack targeted Hamas's top military chief there, Izz al-Din al-Haddad, though his fate is unclear. Footage from our producer in Gaza shows the crowds and the chaos at the high-rise where the strikes hit. Locals rushed to evacuate people, including many women and children. Al-Haddad is the most senior Hamas official to be targeted by Israel since a ceasefire went into effect last October. Separately, State Department officials say Israel and Lebanon have extended their ongoing ceasefire by another 45 days, following talks today in Washington, though both sides have accused the other of breaking that truce. Africa's leading public health agency says an Ebola outbreak has killed at least 65 people in the Democratic Republic of Congo. Officials say more than 240 suspected infections have been reported so far in the remote northeastern province of Ituri. 13 cases have already been confirmed. The World Health Organization says it has a team there investigating the outbreak and a stockpile of vaccines ready to go, depending on what strain of Ebola this turns out to be.
1: We also have vaccines that can be pre-positioned. DRC has experience with working with vaccines before. So as this outbreak unfolds, as more information becomes available, we are ready to provide those through mechanisms that already exist. Should it turn out to be a strain that can be a vaccine, where a vaccine can be used.
0: In a statement, African health officials say they hope to know soon which specific type of virus is spreading in Ituri. Meantime, officials in neighboring Uganda say a Congolese man died after being admitted to a hospital there. They say his case was, quote, imported from Congo and that Uganda has not yet confirmed any local infections. Tennessee Congressman Steve Cohen is ending his bid for re-election and says his state's redistricting effort is the reason.
2: I don't want to quit. I'm not a quitter. But these districts were drawn to beat me. They were drawn to defeat me.
0: The 76-year-old Democrat told reporters today that it was, quote, the most difficult moment I've had as an elected official, but added that he would reconsider if Tennessee reverses course on its new map. Cohen has represented his Memphis-based district for about 2 decades. Tennessee was the first state to pass new congressional districts after the U.S. Supreme Court largely gutted the Voting Rights Act last month. Republicans in Louisiana, Alabama, and South Carolina have taken similar steps. President Trump announced plans for a sculpture garden honoring prominent Americans in Washington, D.C.'s West Potomac Park. The area is located along the Potomac River near the Lincoln Memorial and not far from the National Mall. It's also home to several fields and volleyball courts. In a social media post, the president said the National Garden of American Heroes would feature statues of, quote, our illustrious founding fathers, military warriors, religious leaders, and more. But there are questions about whether the project would need congressional approval, given that the area is on federal land. A judge in New York declared a mistrial today in a case against Harvey Weinstein that has already gone to trial three times. The jury was deadlocked on whether the disgraced former Hollywood mogul raped actress and hairstylist Jessica Mann in a New York hotel room in 2013. His lawyers had argued that the encounter was consensual. Weinstein's been convicted of other sex crimes and remains behind bars. A hearing is scheduled for next month when prosecutors are expected to confirm whether they will seek a fourth trial. On Wall Street today, stocks pulled back from their recent highs. The Dow Jones Industrial Average dropped more than 500 points on the day. The Nasdaq lost 400 points, or more than 1.5%. The S&P 500 also closed sharply lower to end the week. Still to come on the NewsHour, Louisiana's Republican Senate primary is the latest test of President Trump's grip on the GOP. David Brooks and Jonathan Capehart weigh in on the president's China summit. And artificial intelligence supercharges financial scams targeting older Americans.
3: This is the PBS NewsHour from the David M. Rubenstein Studio at WETA in Washington, headquarters of PBS News.
0: Jerome Powell's eight-year role as chair of the Federal Reserve ends today. His term will be remembered as one of the most turbulent and politically charged in the central bank's history. Kevin Warsh will take the helm in the coming days. William Brangham looks at Powell's impact.
4: It is hard to think of a Fed chair who has been more maligned by the president who nominated him. Jerome Powell has been routinely insulted, threatened repeatedly that he'd be fired, and was the target of a federal investigation seemingly ordered by the president. But Jay Powell steered the Federal Reserve and the U.S. economy through major events, most recently the war in Iran. During the pandemic, he helped prevent a financial crisis. But Powell's critics argue some of his interventions were too costly and that he didn't respond quickly enough to inflation and may have even helped fuel it. So for more on Powell's legacy, we are joined by Jason Furman. He teaches economic policy at the Harvard Kennedy School and was former chairman of the Council of Economic Advisors in the Obama administration. Jason, thank you so much for being back on the NewsHour. Today's Jerome Powell's last day as Fed chair, though he'll stay on at the board. You recently wrote a piece in the New York Times lauding his tenure, largely. How should history judge his tenure?
5: First of all, for any normal Fed chair, history's mostly going to remember, to the degree they remember anything, what happened to variables like inflation and unemployment. In Powell's case, that's an important part of it, and we can talk more about it. But the main thing that's going to be in the history book is that he is the person who stood up to the most intense bullying the Fed has ever experienced and left the Fed even stronger and more independent and more credible than it was when he walked in the building 8 years ago, because it survived that test.
4: Yeah, Jay Powell has endured an incredible barrage of insults from the president, including being called an enemy of the United States. Does that, so that independence, in your view, stands above all else in his record?
5: Yeah, absolutely. And you should understand, economists have studied independent central banks for decades, and they're the closest thing macroeconomists have to a free lunch, where you can get lower unemployment without any trade-off in the long run in terms of higher inflation or anything else. You get better unemployment, better inflation, better outcomes. It's the closest thing we have to a free lunch. Countries that have violated the independence of their central bank have seen some really terrible outcomes. We've seen it all around the world. And so for me as an economist, that is the most important thing, not any day-to-day decision, but are you protecting the institution? And he's done a superb job of that.
4: During the pandemic, as I mentioned, he aggressively slashed interest rates. He cut bank regulations. He supported the PPP loan program. And then post-pandemic, he raised rates to avoid a very deep recession. Some do argue that he really was too slow responding to inflation. I'm going to play a little bit of sound from Michael Strain, who's an economist at the conservative AEI. And he admires a lot of Powell's tenure for what you said, but he says this on inflation.
6: The $1.9 trillion Biden stimulus package was signed into law in March of 2021. That led to a pretty immediate increase in the rate of inflation. The Fed waited for 12 months to raise rates, 12 months of inflation coming in above target, and the Fed only acted to raise rates when CPI inflation hit 8%. And so I think the Fed was too slow. The Fed misunderstood the nature of inflation. The Fed misunderstood the strength in the economy.
4: Too slow, misunderstood the rate of the economy. What's your reaction to that?
5: Let me react to that, but let me just first go off of the first part of your question. We forget that we didn't have a financial crisis after COVID. We almost take that for granted. That took enormous amounts of effort, creativity, and being ahead of the curve. And it was so effective that we didn't have a problem. So we almost forget to thank the people, of which Jay Powell was a very important one, who made that possible. Then absolutely, I do agree with Michael Strain that the Fed was too late in raising rates. They spent too long talking about how inflation was transitory. And that was sort of a, to my mind, a black and white error. They were completely wrong. I'm not sure how important it was, how wrong they were. Most of the inflation came from other sources, both the fiscal expansion and the supply shocks. If they had raised rates 6 months earlier, we would have had most of that inflation anyway. So it was definitely a bright line error, just not necessarily a quantitatively large one. And then there's the third part of the story, which is how quickly they corrected that error. And part of why I appreciate that so much is I was out there saying, you need to raise rates, you know, maybe even raise them by 50 basis points over the course of this year, you know, half a percentage point. They ended up doing 75 basis points per meeting for four meetings in a row. They did an enormous aggressive effort to clean up their mistake that was actually more aggressive than what any of their critics, including me, and I think even including Michael Strain, had recommended.
4: Now Kevin Warsh takes over the job of Fed chair. He will have the same issue, certainly, that of President Trump wanting him to do his bidding with regards to interest rates. How do you see that playing out?
5: Kevin Warsh has a hard job ahead of him. Economically, it's a hard job because with the Iran war, we have surging inflation, but we also have more concerns about slowing economic growth. And then compounding that, you have a president who will continue to put his pressure on the Fed. I'm cautiously optimistic that Warsh has both the economic and the political skills to navigate this minefield, that he correctly understands that the Fed needs to make its operational decisions independently, that he does not want history thinking he's the person who gave in to pressure, nor does he want the whole committee voting against him because the committee thinks that he's just doing the bidding of Donald Trump rather than what the economy needs. So cautiously, I'm hopeful about what will happen under Warsh, but I will be watching closely because the things he needed to do to get the job are not something that you ever really want to see happen in this process.
4: Jason Furman of the Harvard Kennedy School, thank you so much for being here.
5: Thanks for having me.

0: Tomorrow, Louisiana primary voters could oust a sitting U.S. senator for the first time in nearly 100 years. Backing the insurgency against Senator Bill Cassidy is President Donald Trump. The pair have been at political odds since Cassidy voted to convict Trump in his second impeachment trial more than 5 years ago. Liz Landers looks into the tight three-way race, likely to be decided by the president's popularity.
1: Days before a critical primary election, voters in Louisiana were tucking into steaming plates at a crawfish boil in Lafayette.
2: Thank you for your role in the community.
1: The southern state finds itself in one of the most heated Republican Senate primaries this campaign cycle.
3: Bill Cassidy, he turned his back on us.
4: John Fleming wants a taxpayer-funded bus system to bring illegals into our communities.
5: She got rich trading stocks that have business before her committee.
1: Incumbent U.S. Senator Bill Cassidy is fighting for his political life, challenged by both Congresswoman Julia Letlow and former Congressman and Trump White House aide John Fleming. All three candidates have embraced Trump, but Trump has embraced only Letlow.
6: I'm thrilled to give my complete and total endorsement to your next United States Senator from Louisiana, Julia Letlow.
7: Who did you vote for and why?
8: I voted for Letlow. I do stand behind what Trump stands for as far as where we need to go in the direction of this country. So I do like his endorsements.
1: There's still no clear leader in the race, despite Trump's endorsement, popularity in the state, and social media broadsides against Cassidy. Writing in a recent post, hopefully all the great Republican people of Louisiana will be voting Bill Cassidy out of office.
7: How big of a factor is President Trump in this race? Why didn't his endorsement skyrocket Julia Letlow's campaign?
9: He has helped her. The question is how much, because she started late and she has taken a strategy of running a stealth campaign with a few exceptions. And that's a risky maneuver.
1: Louisiana radio talk show host Jim Angster has covered Pelican State politics for decades. He says the endorsement carries even greater weight because there's so little separating the candidates on policy. Even so, Angster's callers have had plenty to say about the state of the race.
9: Craig in Natchitoches. Craig, you're on.
10: What if Cassidy somehow, some way wins the Republican primary?
1: Cassidy's cardinal sin in Trump's eyes? He voted to convict President Trump following his second impeachment trial, concluding the president spurred on the January 6th attempts to forcefully overturn the results of the 2020 election. Here's how Cassidy explained his vote at the time.
11: I took an oath to support and defend the Constitution. I take that seriously. Everything I considered pointed towards not putting one person above the Constitution.
1: More recently, Cassidy has been a reliable vote for Trump. He provided critical votes of approval for many Trump nominees, including Health and Human Services Secretary Robert F. Kennedy Jr.
12: There's multiple studies establishing the safety of measles and hepatitis B vaccine.
1: Though the physician has also had some high-profile clashes with Kennedy over vaccine safety.
9: In this state, if you're a Republican, you're not going to buck the president because it would be political suicide. And Bill Cassidy, who did it once, has learned the hard way that it's hard to walk that back.
1: As Cassidy does try to walk it back, he's also trying to win support from Democratic voters after the state did away with the nonpartisan free-for-all, replaced by a GOP primary where only Republicans or those without a party can vote. But Democrats we met at the polls say it's not worth making the switch.
13: I feel like it really is six in one hand and half a dozen in the other. I mean, you know, pick the lesser of two evils.
1: Governor Jeff Landry led the move to close the primary process here, which some think was designed to kneecap Cassidy's reelection chances.
14: Like, you're going to want to pinch it like that.
7: Okay.
14: And then you can do it. Had you done it like
1: back at the boil and over a tray full of crawfish, Will Kellner says his top voting issue is separation of powers and not federalizing every issue. He sees national politics looming over the Senate primary.
7: Who are you leaning towards?
14: I think having somebody like Cassidy, who's got some experience and has committee assignments and, you know, institutional knowledge is important.
7: How much does Trump's endorsement matter in this primary?
14: I think a lot here in South Louisiana and across the South. His voice still matters.
1: But the night's cook, a crawfish farmer in Louisiana, Jake Mutton, who spent the evening serving up his Cajun meals at the crawfish boil, told us that he's still undecided on who he'll vote for. But he says Cassidy's vote to convict in the impeachment trial matters. Have you voted for Cassidy in the past?
15: Yes.
1: Why did you vote for him in the past, and why are you maybe not sure now?
15: He resonated with people from Louisiana, and he's still that candidate. But at the same time, I feel like there's always, you know, a newcomer and somebody that could maybe freshen things up.
16: This is Jim Engster, and welcome to Talk Louisiana.
1: Engster says on the issues, the three competitive candidates don't differ much, but there are style points that may determine how the race goes, and margin matters. If any candidate receives 50% support, they can avoid a primary runoff late next month.
17: Liberal Letlow voted.
7: Cassidy has tried to brand Julia Letlow as Liberal Letlow.
17: You can't trust Liberal Julia Letlow.
7: Is that sticking here?
16: I think he has defined her to some extent. And if it were a head-up race between the two of them, it might have mattered. But he's got John Fleming, and he of the three was considered the one least likely to win. But now he is in position where I think any one of the three could win, and likely any two of the three could be in a runoff.
1: Looming in the background of this Senate race are the delayed U.S. House primaries in Louisiana. Those were suspended when Governor Landry declared a state of emergency after the Supreme Court told Louisiana to redraw their, quote, unconstitutional maps. Senator Cassidy is even reminding voters that the Senate primary hasn't changed.
18: Election day is still May 16th.
1: Those House primaries haven't been rescheduled yet, so it's possible whichever candidate doesn't make the runoff would have the option to run in another race. For the PBS NewsHour, I'm Liz Landers in Baton Rouge, Louisiana.
0: At the end of this week, that included President Trump's trip to China. Let's turn now to the analysis of Brooks and Capehart. That's The Atlantic's David Brooks and Jonathan Capehart of MS Now. Great to see you both.
19: Yeah, I'm nice to see you.
0: Let's start with the president's trip. He's now returned from China. The visit, most analysis seems to show, big on pageantry, kind of short on concrete deals. And David, we did see the president talk earlier about the fact that Taiwan came up with Xi Jinping, that he was pressed about it, about the U.S. arms sales in particular, and he said he wouldn't commit either way. That worries a lot of U.S. analysts looking at this. How did you look at that?
19: Yeah, I thought the summit was a net positive. First, the phrase everybody was using was stability. And if you're going to have two world superpowers that are sort of enemies and friends at the same time, stability is a good thing compared to the melodrama we've had over the last year. The second thing, as far as we know, Trump did not make concessions on advanced technology that allowed China to compete on AI. Mm-hmm. And I was a little worried about that, so that seems to be good news. Now, on to the worry side. The first is Taiwan, as Nick Burns said earlier in the program. Little waffling there from President Trump about giving the arms, doing the arms deal with Taiwan, and even rhetorically, a little like ambiguity, which didn't radiate strength. Second, decoupling. We really are decoupling our economies, and that's been happening over the last two presidencies, and that's necessary. We can't be so reliant on China, and if we can get goods made in Vietnam, that's better than get goods made in China. And are we reversing that? He sent this big delegation. Are we reversing the decoupling effort, which I think is necessary? And then the third worry is the long-term picture. Both sides use stability. What Xi Jinping means by stability is you Americans, you're in the toilet, you're going down, we're going to outlast you, and we're going to take over. What we mean by stability is you Chinese think we're going down, but we're rearming, we're rebuilding, we're decoupling, and we're going to be a stronger adversary. So we still have completely opposite pictures of what the future is going to look like. But on the whole, the fact that there's no drama, that we're not about to go to war with each other, I'll take that as a plus.
0: Jonathan, how do you look at it?
20: I was asked earlier, you know, did the summit do more harm than good, or no harm at all, or less harm? And it didn't do more harm, but it didn't do any good. I mean, I take all of your points, David. But to me, as an American, watching the American president go to Beijing and then hearing the way the president has been talking about it, particularly this notion, I cannot pronounce the name of the Greek philosopher that the Chinese president mentioned. Do you know
2: what? Thucydides.
20: Thucydides, yes. You know, that was some high class shade of the Chinese president. Two of the American presidents standing right there, to your point about Xi Jinping feeling that China is ascendant, especially with an American president who has looked at the world in spheres. Trump wants the Western Hemisphere. He seems to be perfectly fine with China exerting its influence in the Pacific, which is why, to my mind, his waffling on Taiwan is very troubling. I mean, I'm old enough to remember when there were some sacrosanct beliefs of the American president. We were there for Europe's defense and strong proponent of NATO. That is now not so certain. And also that the United States would stand by Taiwan rhetorically. So far, never had to do it militarily. But it doesn't seem like that is the case. If the American president isn't willing to say, yeah, you know, that $49 billion worth of arms, yeah, we're down with that. We're still going to go for that. And he did not do that. If I were the Taiwanese leader, I would be very worried.
0: I should say, despite what the president said, Secretary Marco Rubio said that the U.S. policy has not changed. So we'll have to see how this all plays out in real terms. But I do want to ask about what happened here in Washington last night. House Republicans once again narrowly rejected a war powers resolution. This was related, of course, to the U.S. and Israeli war in Iran. It was the first vote that they've taken since that crossed the 60-day legal deadline that requires Congress to authorize force. And, of course, the White House argues that the ceasefire stopped that clock. But there were three Republicans who voted with Democrats this time to lead it to a tie, which means it didn't pass. Those three Republicans were Thomas Massie of Kentucky, Brian Fitzpatrick of Pennsylvania, and Tom Barrett of Michigan. Jared Golden was the lone Democrat to oppose it. Jonathan, I'll start with you. What do those Republican votes at this point in time say to you?
20: It says to me that the president's hold on the Republican conference might be weakening. With Republicans, that these Republicans, well, Thomas Massie has always been like a permanent no against the president. But these are folks who have been back in their home districts, and this is their first week back since being away. They are hearing from their constituents who are probably not happy about the United States being in a war, but also the impacts of those of the war on the economy. These are folks who are driving, they're seeing their gas prices through the roof. Mm-hmm. So I would like to think that they're reflecting their constituents' anger back at home. And if there is another vote, we'll know if that is indeed the case if those three Republicans are joined by more Republicans.
0: Massie, we should point out, is also facing his election on Tuesday as well. David, go ahead.
2: Yeah, I mean, it's clearly, you know, inflation's at 3.8 now, so that's up. Clearly, the people who supported the war are beginning to waver. The people who opposed the war are like, yeah, we were right. And so that's just the vibe, and that's just the reality. As for the War Powers Act, you know, I'm old, and the War Powers Act has been invoked, as far as I know, three times in my lifetime. Well, yeah. It was created in the 70s. I was still a little kiddie. but I think it was the two Iraq wars and Afghanistan.
0: Yeah.
2: It's the only time Congress, and all presidents have said, no, I'm not going to Congress. And sometimes it's because they stop the war at 60 days, but sometimes they just run over Congress. And I wish there would be a War Powers Act. I wish that, because we would have had a national debate about this.
0: Yeah.
2: And we would have had to make the case for why this was a good thing or not a good thing. It would have really helped President Trump to have that debate. But having Congress at this stage, when Trump is clearly trying to get out, to pull the rug out from him, I think that would be harmful to the U.S. negotiating position.
20: One way we could have that debate you're talking about is for Senator Murkowski of Alaska to follow through on her, not so much a threat, but to offer an authorization for the use of military force. You have that conversation about what the president can and can't do, how long it should last, and at least Congress then would, you know, at least try to establish some guardrails. But I haven't heard anything whether that's even going anywhere.
0: Well, clearly the economic pressure is at play when it comes to how lawmakers are looking at this. Related to that, I'm sure you heard earlier in the week before he left for China, the president was asked about how much he's taking into account Americans' financial concerns right now when it comes to the policy in Iran. Take a listen to how he answered.
3: Not even a little bit. The only thing that matters when I'm talking about Iran, they can't have a nuclear weapon. I don't think about American financial situation. I don't think about anybody. I think about one thing. We cannot let Iran have a nuclear weapon. That's all.
0: David, do you think he regrets saying that?
2: I'm trying to think of his staff when he said that. And then I'm trying to think of the Democratic ad makers. And so he clearly shouldn't have said it. But I understand why he said it. He's trying to send a signal to Iran that I'm not soft here. I'm not on the ropes here. If you're going to try to intimidate us, it's not going to work. I assume that was in his mind. But the actual words that came out of his mouth were impolitic. To tell the American people, I don't really care about your economic circumstance, not a thing too many presidents or politicians say. So it was a stupid comment, but I sort of understand why he made it.
0: I mean, to be fair, it did make it into Democratic attack ads within like an hour after it hit the airwaves. Jonathan?
21: Maybe the president actually does feel that way. How else to explain launching a war with Iran and discounting the general's warnings that they could cut off the Strait of Hormuz and all the consequences that would cascade from that. That's why no other president has tried to do anything like this. So to my mind, President Trump said the not so quiet part out loud for everyone to hear. And I haven't heard him try to backtrack from that at all. It's highly insensitive to say that when people are suffering with gas that's approaching $5 a gallon.
0: We have mere seconds left. I'll ask for a quick sentence from each of you in terms of what you're looking for when it comes to the new Fed chair who's already been confirmed, will soon be sworn in. Kevin Warsh, what do you think?
2: Armor. I give him suits of armor for Christmas. Just on Jay Powell, I thought we were going to have a recession when he tried to pull that inflation down, and we did not. That's a remarkable achievement.
21: We'll see if Chairman Warsh has the same intestinal fortitude to resist the president's demands when it goes against economic sense.
0: He has a tough job ahead. We'll be watching. Jonathan Capehart, David Brooks, great to see you both. Thanks. Well, if it feels like it's getting harder and harder to avoid being scammed, that's because it is. As our dependence on technology grows, so do scammers' efforts to take advantage of us. It can be through your cell phone, your laptop, misleading websites, and now in the age of AI, impersonations that can sound very real. Seniors are often the target. Paul Solomon reports on the problem and what you can do to protect yourself.
22: It came clear out of the blue.
23: My scam started in the evening with a phone call from Amazon. Someone is trying to purchase a MacBook, and they're using your name, your account number, and also your bank account number.
22: Was 72-year-old Jane Dean suspicious?
23: My normal, rational, logical mind was subsumed by the anxiety and the panic that I was feeling.
22: So she followed the instructions.
23: They transferred me to their fraud department. And they said, oh, okay, well then we need to transfer you to the Social Security Administration.
22: That last guy was the scammer to whom she actually sent $26,000, was about to send another $30,000 when her local bank manager smelled a rat, searched the address online, and showed it to her.
23: It's an empty house at a new home's construction site. And he said, you are being scammed.
22: So was Dean unusually unwarned, unarmed?
23: I've always protected myself and paid attention to red flags. And when I was on the phone with the scammers, my red flags did not work.
22: She'd simply panicked, like so many have. Fraudsters bilked Americans out of an estimated $200 billion in 2024. And AI may make that a lowball number.
24: I think of it as the industrial revolution for fraud criminals.
22: Kathy Stokes runs fraud protection at AARP.
24: It just ups their game so much. They can scale. They can perfect. And when we can't tell fact from fiction, it's a pretty bad place to be in.
22: AARP focuses on seniors, of course, more likely than most to be gulled into what it calls going under the ether. But old folks at home aren't the only ones.
24: It doesn't just happen to older people because they have some cognitive decline. Maybe they're not tech savvy. If that was the case, we wouldn't have seen year in and year out more younger adults reporting fraud losses than older adults.
22: And hey, who hasn't been barraged with scam calls, scam texts? I get at least a dozen a week.
4: Our records indicate you've been earmarked for a reserved offer for a personal loan in the range of $50,000.
24: If your number was out there for a scammer to call you, it's out there on other lists.

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1: That is currently unavailable to assist at the moment.
2: And again, and again.
1: All of our agents are currently unavailable to take your call.
2: Guess they weren't taking calls from numbers not on their target list. And then there's this daily plague.
3: My name is Liliana Castillo with the Special Resolution Unit. I've been checking through some files that got flagged before the 2026 IRS deadline, and yours is still showing a few unresolved items.
2: These folks did pick up the burner callback. Liliana wasn't there.
4: The reason of the call is over checking an individual if they have any federal IRS tax debt.
2: You don't know if I owe any money to the IRS? You're just asking me if I owe?
4: Yes.
2: So it seems a phishing mission for folks who actually owe taxes. I reset my cell phone, not in my contacts, straight to voicemail.
5: I think that it's really good if you have a message instead of answering it, but don't think that that's the end of it.
2: Nope, because some still ring. And now I'm getting email invites, supposedly from folks I know. Advice, don't open.
6: The complexity of attacks has increased significantly with AI.
2: Cybersecurity pro Anea Vanoni.
6: Before it was a one-to-one ratio, one person for one scam. Now it is one person for hundreds, if not thousands, of scams.
2: So what's a target supposed to do? Like the joke about guys chased by a bear, don't outrun it, just those running with you. Vanoni uses a different analogy.
6: They're not trying to attack the Pentagon. They're walking down the street and seeing which bike doesn't have a lock on it. And you need to be someone who has that lock on it.
2: Vanoni does have three suggestions, though. One, create a verbal family password.
6: Finding keywords that you share with those that you trust. If you're on a call with someone and you think that there's something suspicious going on, you can drop it in conversation in a way that doesn't arouse suspicion. And then if they don't respond likewise or they don't uphold their end of that code, then you know that you're being scammed.
2: Two, for anything suspect.
6: You're getting a call from a friend or even someone at your local bank. You hang up, you call them back on their legitimate number, and you make sure that what you were hearing is the truth.
2: Like this call, supposedly from me to a fictional grandchild.
7: Hey, Jackie, sorry it's your grandmother. She's just been hit by a car and we've got to go to the hospital.
2: Vanoni created it in 10 minutes for free from my voice online.
7: Jackie, I need you to send me your bank details. I have to go. Love you.
2: Think of what he could have done with more time and a little money. Okay, protection three, your software.
6: Make sure everything is updated. I'm not going to come here and say that you should have state-of-the-art cybersecurity software, but the bare minimum to significantly decrease the likelihood that you will be attacked is update everything when it needs to be updated.
8: We take scams really seriously, and we know that bad actors are getting more targeted in their approach.
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8: That's why we take that detection and we try to improve with our AI-powered defenses. Gmail is using AI-powered defenses to detect and block 99.9% of spam, phishing, and malware emails before they ever reach people.
2: Google has partnered with AARP, other tech companies, banks, and governments to share data and scam trends to frustrate the fraudsters. It is a kind of eternal cat and mouse game, right?
8: As tactics evolve, as we see new adversarial tactics, we are always trying to stay ahead of the scammers.
2: Do you or people at Google ever have any misgivings about promoting, developing AI, which has the side effect of helping scammers figure out how to scam?
8: With any new technology, we know that AI can be used for good and important breakthroughs, like in healthcare and medicine, as well as for bad, like in more and different complex scams. Our mission is to use our technology to stay one step ahead and keep the internet safe for everyone.
2: But the mission of the scam squad, stay one step ahead of the thwarters, with ever more tools at their disposal. Nonetheless, says AARP's Kathy Stokes,
5: I think that one of the most hopeful things right now is that this issue is getting so much more attention than it

0: ever has.
1: Thanks to folks like Jane Dean.
2: I look around the room and I say, you know, someone in this room right now is either being scammed or has been scammed in the past, but is too ashamed to share with anyone what has happened to them. And you can't go through this alone. You have got to talk to someone.
1: And think before you act. So she ends her talk with a jolt meant to scare the audience straight.
2: Stop!
1: Sound counsel, no matter what scams the future may hold. For the PBS NewsHour, Paul Solomon.
3: Well, be sure to tune in to Washington Week with The Atlantic later tonight, right here on PBS. Moderator Jeffrey Goldberg and his panel look at the unresolved issues between the U.S. and China after President Trump and Xi's high-profile summit. And we hope you'll watch Horizons this weekend. William Brangham explores the water crisis facing the 40 million Americans who depend on the Colorado River. And on this week's episode of Compass Points, Nick Schifrin speaks with historian Simon Morrison about Moscow's complicated history. 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And that is the NewsHour for tonight. I'm Amna Nawaz. On behalf of the entire NewsHour team, thank you for joining us. Have a great weekend.
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0: This is Asian View from NHK World Japan. I'm Yoshi Ogasawara. Japan is looking into the possibility of exporting surface-to-ship missiles to the Philippines. This comes a month after Tokyo changed its policy to allow transfers of lethal weapons. Sources say Manila has expressed interest in acquiring Type 88 missiles. They have a range of more than 60 miles. Japan's Ground Self-Defense Force plans to gradually replace its Type 88 arsenal with a new model. Thailand is planning to cut its visa-free stay period from 60 days to 30. This comes amid concerns over illegal activities by foreign visitors to the Southeast Asian country. Thailand introduced the 60-day visa exemption for 93 countries and regions in 2024 to boost its economy after the COVID-19 pandemic. Calls to revise the policy were fueled earlier this month after police discovered a Chinese national in possession of a cache of military-class weapons. Investigators are looking into the suspect's possible link to scam syndicates. Japanese officials are trying to obtain a first-hand account of what was discussed at this week's U.S.-China summit. A government source says Tokyo is particularly interested in what Presidents Donald Trump and Xi Jinping had to say regarding regional issues like Taiwan and China's export controls of rare earths. Trump says Xi told him Beijing will not provide Iran with military equipment. He also says the Chinese leader wants the Strait of Hormuz to remain open. Xi reportedly brought up Taiwan and said it was the most important issue between China and the U.S. He said the overall relationship between Beijing and Washington can remain stable if the situation is handled properly. This is NHK World Japan.
1: In ancient Greece, everyone went to the theater.
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9: 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Sunny and warm through the weekend, highs in the low to mid-80s, isolated showers and thunderstorms Monday and Tuesday.
10: From WHYY in Philadelphia, this is Fresh Air. I'm David Bean Cooley. Today, we remember Philip Caputo, who wrote an acclaimed and unflinching memoir about leading a Marine platoon during the Vietnam War. It taught him a painful truth.
11: When I was in Vietnam, I had discovered that I had a capacity to be violent and dark in my actions in a way that totally shocked me.
10: He went on to become a Pulitzer Prize-winning journalist. Also, celebrated naturalist and nature documentarian Sir David Attenborough, he turned 100 this month. What do you do when a wild animal comes after you?
12: All I know is that when the rhinoceros charges, you find yourself 12 foot up a tree that has no branches beneath you, and you can't imagine how you got there.
10: And John Powers reviews the new film, The Wizard of the Kremlin. First, the news.
13: Live from NPR News in Washington, I'm Janine Herbst. The Supreme Court today rejected a bid from Virginia to restore a voter-approved congressional map that would have given Democrats the opportunity to pick up more seats in the closely divided U.S. House. That decision leaves in place a state Supreme Court ruling on maps that voters narrowly passed last month.
7: Virginia acted after President Trump pushed Republican-led states to redraw their maps to favor GOP candidates ahead of the midterms. Recently, a Supreme Court ruling weakened the Voting Rights Act, saying race can't be the only consideration in designing a map. And the High Court sided with Republicans in Alabama and Louisiana, who hope to redraw their congressional maps to produce more GOP-leaning seats. The State Department says Israel will be extending a ceasefire in Lebanon to allow for talks to continue between the two countries. NPR's Michelle Kellerman reports ambassadors met at the State Department for the past 2 days.
14: State Department spokesperson Tommy Pigott says the two-day meeting was highly productive and that the ceasefire announced last month will be extended another 45 days to enable further progress. The next round of talks will be on June 2nd and 3rd. Military delegations from Israel and Lebanon will also meet at the Pentagon later this month with the goal of establishing security along their shared border. In recent weeks, Israel has taken over large parts of southern Lebanon in its fight to push back Hezbollah, the Iranian-backed Lebanese militia that has been firing rockets into Israel. More than 1 million Lebanese have been uprooted. Michelle Kellerman, NPR News, the State Department.
7: The death toll from a Russian missile attack on an apartment building in Kyiv this week has risen to at least 24, including children. It was one of the deadliest attacks on the capital in Russia's four-year-old war. Ukraine's President Zelensky led an official day of mourning today in Kyiv. A day-long prayer called Rededicate 250 is taking place on the National Mall Sunday in Washington, D.C. NPR's Jason DeRose has more.
15: The event is billed as a rededication of the country as one nation under God. Among religious leaders on the docket are Franklin Graham, Cardinal Timothy Dolan, and Paula White Kane, who leads the administration's faith office. Also taking part, Republican Speaker of the House Mike Johnson, Secretary of State Marco Rubio, and Defense Secretary Pete Hegseth. Critics of the event say it blurs the line between church and state. It comes at a time when a new study from Pew Research finds a growing number of Americans say religion is gaining influence in the country. Pew also found that a large majority of Republicans view that influence as a good thing, while Democrats view it less favorably. Jason DeRose, NPR News.
7: You're listening to NPR News from Washington. As immigration and birth rates decline, the U.S. population isn't growing the way it used to. But new census data show smaller cities are bucking that trend. NPR's Amy Held has more.
16: Growth in many smaller cities is outpacing big urban centers. Census statisticians say that's in part because of new housing. The Dallas suburb of Salina is the fastest growing city in the nation. Its population surged by about a quarter last year. Ryan Tubbs is mayor.
17: We have a whole lot of single family housing growth, but our commercial growth is catching up to that.
16: A different story is playing out in big cities across the U.S. Their average growth rates fell by at least half. New York City's population last year shrank by more than 12,000 people. By 2030, the government estimates there will be fewer babies born in the country than there are deaths. Absent immigration, that means the U.S. population would shrink. Amy Held, NPR News.
7: In New York, the biggest commuter rail system in the country, LIRR, could be hit with a strike tomorrow, as the window for contract negotiations with union workers is set to expire at midnight. A strike almost happened last fall, but intervention from the Trump administration got the two sides to agree to 6 months of talks to try to get a new contract. But so far, they haven't. The LIRR is the busiest commuter rail in North America, with around 250,000 travelers each day. Wall Street lower by the closing bell, with the Dow down 537 points. I'm Janine Herbst, NPR News.
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10: This is Fresh Air. I'm David Bianculli. One of the most unflinching and acclaimed memoirs of the Vietnam War was about a young lieutenant, one of the first Americans to fight in the war, leading a Marine platoon through the jungle. A Rumor of War was written by Philip Caputo, who died last week at the age of 84. In reviewing the book in 1977, John Gregory Dunn described it as, quote, heartbreaking, terrifying, and enraging. It belongs to the literature of men at war, unquote. The book became a bestseller and was adapted into a TV miniseries. After the war, Caputo became a journalist and was part of the Chicago Tribune Pulitzer Prize-winning team that uncovered violations of voting procedures in a March 1972 primary. While a foreign correspondent in Lebanon during their civil war, he was captured by Palestinian militants and held for a week. Later, in another incident, he was shot multiple times by a different group of militants in Beirut. He returned to the States, and during convalescence for his injuries, he wrote A Rumor of War. Caputo went on to write two other memoirs, 10 novels, 2 short story collections, and 4 works of nonfiction. His love of adventure is detailed in an obituary on his website, which reads, quote, Caputo caught a leviathan-sized marlin off Cuba's shores, hunted big game in Africa, roughed it in Australia's outback, cast fly lines in the world's oceans and streams from Alaska to New England, and read books as voraciously as he wrote them. We're going to listen to Terry's 2005 interview with Philip Caputo. At the time, he had written the novel Acts of Faith, set in war-torn Sudan, about aid workers and missionaries there.
21: You've been in war zones as a Marine and as a journalist. Can you talk a little bit about the difference between being there as a fighter and being there as somebody just covering the fighting?
11: Well, probably the major difference is that the war correspondent can get out of there almost whenever he chooses, or she chooses. The soldier is stuck there, is under orders, and there's no return ticket. There's no going back to the hotel in another day or two or three. The soldier has to confront that situation constantly under orders, often against his or her own will. And also the journalist generally has some kind of picture of what's going on, a big picture, what's happening. Quite often if you're an enlisted soldier or even a junior officer, say on the level of a lieutenant or a captain, all you know about what's going on is what's going on directly in front of you. And this can often give you a certain sense or feeling of powerlessness, no control over your fate or your destiny that, say, somebody like the war correspondent can maintain that sense, although it may be an illusion, even on the war correspondent's part.
21: Did you respect war correspondents when you were fighting in Vietnam, or did you see them as like guys with pens and cameras who were onlookers?
11: I think I was agnostic about them. I mean, I didn't particularly dislike them. I always remember feeling, and I think there were probably in 4 operations I was on that there were journalists along, either TV or print journalists. I could never figure out why they were there. it seemed just peculiar to me. It seemed very odd, and sometimes I got a little annoyed with them because I would be, especially if they were with the unit that I was with or that I was in command of, which in this case was a rifle platoon, I would feel somewhat responsible for them and for their safety. And that would be a distraction to me. But in general, you might say I could have taken them or left them.
21: You know, as we were saying, your new novel, Acts of Faith, which is about aid workers and missionaries in Sudan, is in part about how idealistic motives can become really changed once you're in a foreign war where you don't really understand the culture. You wrote in your memoir about fighting in Vietnam A Rumor of War. War is always attractive to young men who know nothing about it. But we had also been seduced into uniform by Kennedy's challenge to ask what you can do for your country and by the missionary idealism he had awakened in us. I guess I'm wondering if fighting in Vietnam made you skeptical of idealism.
11: Oh, yes, it did. I'll just freely admit that, and like a lot of people my age, I was indelibly marked by that experience and by that era. Yes, I'm profoundly skeptical of idealism, profoundly skeptical about government pronouncements, profoundly skeptical about the honesty and integrity of our elected officials, profoundly skeptical about what generals and military leaders tell us is happening as opposed to what may really be happening. I would not want to speak for the entire baby boom generation. I forgot how many millions of people that is. But I think a significant number of people in that age group think that way. And as a result of what happened in Vietnam and in the 60s. And I can't, there's no sense in my trying to pretend somehow that that didn't happen to me, because it did.
21: You know, it's interesting. You managed to, as you've pointed out in your writing, you managed to get through your tour of duty in Vietnam without any wounds. But then as a journalist covering Beirut, you were shot several times in one episode. What happened to you?
11: Well, it's one of those proverbial long stories that I will endeavor to make short. I was covering the Lebanese Civil War. I was the Chicago Tribune's Middle East correspondent based in Beirut. I was filing a story to the paper when the building I was in came under heavy machine gun fire. I then exited the building

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1: Pain, in fact, for probably 2 or 3 hours after I was shot.
2: By then, were you in a medical setting?
1: Yeah, I was in a hospital by then.
2: Mm-hmm. You did some of your recovery back at your parents' house, the house you grew up in. And you've said that you wrote some of A Rumor of War, your Vietnam memoir, in the bedroom that you grew up in. And when I read that, I thought, wow, that's so weird. Because, I mean, a lot of people I know feel or used to feel that when they went back to the bedroom that they grew up in after they were an adult, they'd feel like a child again. You know, that you see that same furniture, stuff that's still on the wall.
1: Yeah.
2: Your parents are there, and somehow, you know, you're kind of a kid again. But what was it like for you to be in that kind of setting at writing this, this really complicated memoir of war?
1: Well, I think considering that I was then confined either to a wheelchair or to crutches, that I was almost naturally in a childlike situation. I mean, I had my wife and two kids with me. So we were all living in the same house. It was almost like one of those old immigrant families. It was so intensely boring, you know, to be confined to a wheelchair in a rather ordinary suburb of Chicago that, as a matter of fact, oddly enough, writing that book gave me some focus, a purpose in life, was also partly an antidote to this intense boredom. I mean, I think I would have either been perhaps reading some of the time, but probably most of the time would have been sitting in that wheelchair or in a chair with my legs up and cast, watching TV.
3: 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He died last week at the age of 84. We'll hear more after a break. 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
3: This is Fresh Air. Let's get back to Terry's interview with journalist Philip Caputo, who wrote the well-regarded Vietnam War memoir, A Rumor of War. He also was a Pulitzer Prize-winning journalist and a foreign correspondent. He died last week at the age of 84.
2: Some of your new novel, Acts of Faith, is about extremism. And, you know, again, it's set in the civil war in Sudan, and the government in Khartoum is an extremist Islamist government. You've had firsthand experience with extremists. When you were covering Lebanon, you were captured for a week. Who captured you, and what did they do to you?
1: I was captured by a faction of the Palestinian Liberation Organization that was called the PDFLP. They captured me because they thought that I was a CIA agent, which is a rather frequent accusation made against journalists, particularly American journalists, in the Middle East and in elsewhere, but particularly in the Middle East.
2: So what did they do to you in the week that you were held hostage?
1: Well, I wasn't held hostage. They didn't. They weren't holding me
2: captive,
1: for a ransom
2: captive
1: or anything.
2: Is the,
1: yeah,
2: is, it was, captive,
1: yeah.
2: Yeah.
1: They interrogated me over and over and over again, often with questions that were ludicrous. I was subjected to mild physical and at times severe psychological torture. You know, things like having my hands tied behind my back and then my ankles, my legs bent back, so my ankles were then tied to my hands. You know, as you bent like a bow, and then a guy sticks an AK-47 in your temple and says, "You must now answer these questions truthfully." You know, no kidding.

0: then they stuffed me in a hole in the ground that was where rats were crawling around and things like that for 24 hours with no food, no water, no light, hardly any air. That sort of thing, all of which they were trying to break me down, convinced that I was a CIA agent, and at any moment I would suddenly, you know, like a person in the courtroom melodrama, leap up and scream, "I did it, I did it." But of course I didn't, since I wasn't one.
1: So, what were some of the things that went through your mind about what you should tell them? I mean, you told them the truth that you weren't a CIA agent, but you did risk getting killed during this week. I'm sure that that was a real possibility. So did you think of, like, lying and making stuff up to give them?
0: Yeah, I sure did. I mean, there were a couple of times I actually thought about telling them what I figured they wanted to hear. Because you get the feeling that they're going to hold you there forever. And that you're going to go through 10, 12, 14 hours of grilling every single day for in the indefinite future, and that you'll be driven crazy. To which was added the extra stress is the Palestinian camp they were keeping me in was under fire from the Lebanese Air Force and the Lebanese Army. It was being bombed and shelled at the same time. So while I'm answering these questions, every now and then the interrogation would be interrupted by a 250-pound bomb going off in the next block or something like that. So, I was tempted at times to just lie to them. And in fact, after I was released, a CIA agent from the American embassy called me in to his office and wanted to know if I had done just that and if I might have, you know, started to throw out names of people I knew in the embassy just to give my captors names and say, yeah, these guys are CIA agents too. So that was, you know, one of the things I did think of, but I decided that it would be a bad idea.
1: You know, people talk about war as a crucible that will test you and shape you. Probably being in a hole in the ground, held captive, is a crucible too. Do you feel like you were tested and learned things about yourself and even about like your threshold of pain when you were held captive for that week in Lebanon?
0: Oh, certainly. When you've had experiences like that and then you encounter the more or less ordinary stresses of life, even what one could consider, say, extreme stresses, I don't know, like, say, you're broke or you can't make the mortgage payment or whatever, that's nothing to sneeze at, nothing to laugh at. But when you've been through something like that, you in the midst of a more ordinary crisis, you will stop and you'll say, oh, my God, I got through that. This is absolutely nothing compared to that, and I'll get through this easy enough.
1: So what are, if this isn't too personal, what are some of the things you feel you learned about yourself in the extreme and dangerous situations you were in, you know, as a journalist, as a Marine, as a captive?
0: Well, I think, let's say on the flattering side. On the flattering side, I certainly learned that I was tougher than I thought. Not in the sense of a, you know, chest-thumping, macho, tough guy, but I meant that I could endure and keep my head under extreme stress better than I would have thought. On the unflattering side, I know in Vietnam, and it's described fully in A Rumor of War, and it would take me way too long to go into a full, description of it. But when I was in Vietnam, I had discovered that I had a capacity to be violent and dark in my actions in a way that totally shocked me. I didn't think that sort of thing was in me. And And you know, I've got this main character here in the novel in Acts of Faith, Douglas Braithwaite, who does have a dark force within him, but he denies that it exists. And his partner, Fitzhugh Martin, later says of him that those who deny the dark angel in their natures will become prey to it. And they won't recognize that dark force when it summons you, when it knocks at the door and summons you to do something that is really reprehensible. And I think that arises out of a discovery that I made about myself when I was in Vietnam.
1: You know, since your Vietnam memoir, A Rumor of War, was such an important book about the war, I'm just wondering what you made of the whole debate about John Kerry's service in Vietnam during the election and how divided the country still seemed to be about the meaning of that war and the justness of that war.
0: The Vietnam War and the 1960s will not be over until, I'll predict, let's say 2040. That is roughly when the last baby boomer will die. And I just think that the divisions that were aroused during that era and by that war will continue to be fought by that particular generation, again, until they no longer have any effect on the daily and political life of the country.
1: Philip Caputo, thank you very much for talking with us.
0: Well, thank you, Terry. Thanks. Good to be here.
2: Journalist Philip Caputo spoke to Terry Gross in 2005. He wrote the Vietnam War memoir, A Rumor of War, which became part of the canon of wartime literature. 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Coming up, we mark the 100th birthday of Sir David Attenborough and listen to a portion of our 1985 interview with him. I'm David Bianculli, and this is Fresh Air.
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2: This is Fresh Air. I'm TV critic David Bianculli. Sir David Attenborough, the globally famous host, narrator, and creator of nature films, marked his 100th birthday last week. His celebrated and popular natural history programs, since he began hosting and producing them for the BBC in the 1950s, have included Planet Earth and the Blue Planet series, The Life of Birds, and Life on Earth, which traveled the globe to trace the history of evolution. London's Natural History Museum noted the occasion of Attenborough's 100th birthday by naming a new genus and species of parasitic wasp after him. PBS did it by presenting a new special with Attenborough as host, allowing him to look back on what he considered one of his finest achievements, the series Life on Earth. Today, we're noting the occasion by listening back to his 1985 interview with Terry Gross, where she asked him about making his Life on Earth and other nature documentary series.
10: When you're a cameraman looking for animals to display, birds of display, its feathers or whatever, are you sitting there with the camera waiting and waiting, having it poised, ready to be turned on?
11: Well, of course, it's the sort of the classic thing for the natural history cameraman to say modestly, well, I'm afraid we have waited 9 months and 27 hours, whatever, you know, to get that shot. In point of fact, if the truth is to be told, the better cameraman you are and the better naturalist you are, the less time you have to wait. If you really know enough, you know, well, I mean, it's like turning up in England and hoping to get cuckoos in December. I mean, you know, they don't occur. Have cuckoos go cuckoo in spring. And so you turn up in spring. Well, if you really know, you know which week to turn up. And similarly, if you decide that you really want to have, a monkey, the alpha male of a troop displaying at a certain time, you find out the man who knows about that particular species and perhaps has been working with them for a year. And he'll say, oh, well, if that's what you want, I can take you. You want to meet Fred, who is the alpha male of Group 3. And Fred always turns up in the morning about 5:30 with the troop on that log there just by the riverside. And he always sees Willie from the other side of the river, who's very fed up, and they're great rivals, and he always displays. And you go down there, and you get there 30 minutes before Fred's due, you set up the camera, Fred turns up, and he does it. And so you go away, and you say, fine, I've got the shot I wanted, and I did it in a day. But that is a measure of, not in this instance, that instance, your success. It's the measure of the skill of the scientific observer who has spent his life studying that troop. And that's the fact of the matter. So that actually boasting how patient you were and how long it took you to get the shot is a kind of confession of inadequacy.
10: Hmm. Have any of your camera people ever gotten hurt or attacked by one of the animals who they'd come to shoot?
11: No, none of my friends, thank goodness, have ever had. I mean, we've all had the sort of mild occasions to climb a tree rather faster than one would think.
10: Are you good at that?
11: I've no idea whether I'm good. All I know is that when the rhinoceros charges, you find yourself 12 foot up a tree that has no branches beneath you, and you can't imagine how you got there. But actually, again, that again is a sort of the wrong kind of boast. If you're a good enough naturalist, you should know how close you can get to an elephant before it charges. You should be able to read the way it moves its ears and the way it shakes its head and which way the wind is going and so on, to know that is as close as you want to get. And it's not my job or any of us, our job, in order to demonstrate to be brave. Our job is to get the pictures. And you don't actually get pictures by persuading an elephant to charge you and pound your camera to little bits of cogwheels into the dust.
10: Just curious, how close can you get to an elephant before he charges?
11: You can get... it depends on the wind.
10: On the wind?
11: Yeah, I don't mean the elephant's wind. I mean...
10: Yeah. What does the wind have to do with it?
11: Well, because of your smell.
10: Oh.
11: I mean, if the wind suddenly... What you do, if you want to get close to elephants, which isn't a particular ambition of mine, I've spent a certain amount of time close to them, you get one of your silk stockings or nylon stockings and you put talcum powder in it. Face powder, and you hold it in a little bag, and you continually bob it up and down so that you can see from the way this very fine talcum powder is drifting, which way this is less than a wind. This is just the faintest breath of air. As long as the talcum powder keeps coming towards you, which is how you should have been approaching the elephant in the first place, that's okay. You're smelling the elephant, he's not smelling you. But if that talcum powder starts to move away from you, then you can bet your bottom dollar that the elephant's going to smell you quite soon, and this is the time you want to retreat.
10: So the elephant's not really paying attention to seeing you, smelling
11: you.
10: It doesn't like
11: the smell of human beings. Its eyesight's not all that good. It has very small eyes. And of course, one on either side of its head, as it were, so it's viewing from the side all the time. And it is smell and sound which particularly get it upset.
10: You've been making naturalist movies for over 30 years. Film technology has changed a lot during that time. Is what you're able to show us different because of how the technology has changed?
11: It's changed beyond recognition. The first films I made back in 1952 in Africa, we had a clockwork camera. I mean, you had to wind it up. And it only ran for about, I think, 40 seconds or something. That was the longest shot you could take. There was no way in which you could actually record sound at the same time, synchronously. The lenses were small focal lengths so that you could really never get any decent close-ups. Without, that is, getting much closer than you would wish to be. The film stocks were extremely slow, so that you couldn't actually film unless the light was very bright. You couldn't film in the jungle, for example. Colour, well, at least you couldn't film colour, certainly. It was just not enough light. Now, of course, you have cameras with marvellous lenses, very sensitive stocks, very fast lenses, very long focus lenses, so that you can do, with the cameras, all kinds of things which you couldn't do before. You can get resolution, definition of your picture much better than it was. But also, there are many other sort of things you can do. Recently, I mean, in the last, For Life on Earth, for example, we wanted to show a mole running down its tunnel. Nobody had ever shown a mole running down its tunnel. Perhaps nobody had ever wanted to show a mole running down its tunnel, but we decided we did. And so we went to the local hospital and borrowed their fibre optics, you know, which they know they use to put down people's throats and look inside their stomachs or inside their lungs. And we used that fibre optic device to put it in a mole's tunnel.
10: Sex and violence is such a big issue in television programming. How much of sex, parentheses, mating, or violence, parentheses, one animal killing another for its food, do you think it's proper to show for a documentary series on television?
11: Well, the curious thing is that if you show one sequence of copulation, it may last, I mean, in terms of actual technical of when it starts and when it finishes, no more than about, say, perhaps, let us say, for sake of argument, a minute and a half. People will be convinced afterwards that the programme showed nothing else. I mean, they'll say, that programme, I mean, why you went on and on and on and on about that sequence? We can't possibly understand. It was really awful of you. And that, of course, is because these images are so powerful that hit us subliminally and psychologically so powerfully that we are knocked right off balance by them. I used to be a film director. I used to be a director of programs, and I remember very well. We have a fairly liberal view about those sort of scenes that you can do. But on the other hand, we had a financial program, which was devoted to doing an item about bloodstock and horses and the value in terms of economics of what thoroughbred stock was and so on. And they had an interview in which a man was talking to a breeder about this. And over the breeder's shoulder in the background, there was a stallion servicing a mare. Now, I don't know how familiar you are with stallions servicing mares, but I can tell you it's a fairly spectacular proceeding. And I was as mad as anything as the network director that the irresponsibility of doing that, because actually it was totally irrelevant. I mean, of course, he thought it was quite, and the producer thought it was quite entertaining because it was marginally, peripherally appropriate. But it was not centrally appropriate. And it was not about the economics. And the result, but the image was so powerful that nobody could possibly listen to about the economics while this extraordinary drama was going on behind. Now, that seems to me irresponsible and totally indefensible. But if you're doing a program about the nature of display or the techniques that a scorpion had, it being a very antique organism, and how, in fact, the evolution of sexual behaviours developed amongst that group of invertebrate animals, then it seems to be totally proper that you should do it. Of course, you can be lascivious about it, just as you can be lascivious and obscene about violence, and you can use shots of lions tearing the entrails from some poor wildebeest. I mean, it happens. You didn't organise it. There it is. But is it what the programme's about? I mean, is it necessary for it to be an accurate truth? If you actually sanitize it so that you never put any of that in, that's just as bad, because that gives a totally misleading idea as to what the world of nature is like.
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2: This is Fresh Air. Let's get back to Terry's 1985 interview with David Attenborough. Last week, he celebrated his 100th birthday.
10: Did you grow up in the city?
11: In a town, yeah. Well, it was a city, yes. But one that I could get to the country fairly easily on a bicycle.
10: Yeah, because I was kind of wondering how you became as comfortable with different physical environments. Because I think a lot of people who grew up in the city adapt less easily to exotic locations and climates.
11: I'm not sure that's true, actually. I think a lot of us who grew up in cities developed a great hunger for these kind of places. And a sufficient hunger to kind of quell the uncomfortableness of involved in going there. I grew up, I certainly spent a lot of time in the countryside looking for fossils or hedgehogs or whatever. But I was certainly a city boy.
10: When did you decide that you weren't going to live the academic life and write textbooks, but instead you were going to write popular books and make movies that a popular audience could appreciate?
11: Well, when I was an undergraduate studying zoology, it sounds amazing now to say this, but it is true, and this was in Cambridge in 1944-45. The kind of zoology that we learnt was a zoology which was laboratory-based. Most of the animals you dealt with were dead. You were cutting them up to learn about their anatomy. Or if you were studying live animals, behaving, as it were, then there were rats running through mazes or frogs jumping in front of a checkered board or something. What you didn't do was to go out and look at exciting animals like elephants or lions in Africa. That was not zoology. That was either big game hunting or natural history or something. But it certainly wasn't science, because you couldn't. It was kind of thought that science involved manipulating in an experimental way the animals you were studying. But unbeknownst to me at that time, the great pioneers of animal behavioral studies, Conrad Lorenz, for example, were actually working on this behavioral science that we now call ethology. But I was then called up and I went to the Navy. And when I came out of the Navy, it still seemed that they were still cutting up dogfish and watching mice in mazes. And I thought, well, this is not for me. And I went into publishing and then got into the BBC and persuaded them to let me make animal films.
10: Did they reach an audience right away?
11: Yes. Yes, animal films have always had a huge audience, in Britain at any rate, and I suspect here. I really think that people, and I'm with them, think that there are few things more beautiful than a butterfly or a hummingbird, and that there's few things more dramatic than a party of warrior ants invading termites. There are few things more extraordinary than some of the breeding techniques of amphibian and so on. And it's always had a huge audience.
10: You think it's the beauty of it?
11: No, I think it's all those things. The beauty, the drama, the fascination, the unexpectedness, the uninhibitedness, the truth in a curious way. I mean, animals don't lie to suit the camera, as it were. What they do is what they do. They may lie to one another. In fact, they do. But they don't lie to the camera.
10: Do you ever find yourself, though, doing the equivalent of only looking to photograph pretty people, you know, like looking to photograph animals who are especially photogenic or landscapes that are especially dramatic or beautiful?
11: That, in fact, is one of the reasons why I determined to do those two series, Life on Earth and Living Planet. Because there's a great temptation, as you say, to do the pretty ones all the time. I know perfectly well how you can get a very good, an enormously popular program. If you want an enormously popular animal program, it's not difficult. You might just put a chimpanzee in it.
10: And it's the equivalent of having an infant.
11: That's right. Uh-huh. If you want to make an unpopular program, you put a snake in it. Now, if you are, but if you, on the other hand, you say, I wish to survey the animal kingdom, you have to do programs about snakes and chimpanzees. And so you have to do programs entirely about insects, which are not all that pleasant. I remember starting life on Earth, because I said we've got to start at the very beginning and go from the beginning of life all the way through. The first program was going to be almost entirely about algae and single-celled organisms, you see. And I was trying to sell this to a television executive to make sure that they get some money, a decent budget for this. And he said, it's very the first program is of great importance. You know, that's what the audience is going to judge it on. So what's your first program going to be? And I told him it was going to be about this. And he said, how the hell, he said, are you going to get 10,000 people grabbed by the throat by green slime, he said, which indeed is a question. Making programs about green slime is not as easy as making about chimpanzees. But if you're going to be comprehensive and responsible, you should try and do so.
1: Did you keep that as the first show?
11: Oh, yes.
1: And did it work?
11: Yes, it did, fortunately.
1: Is there a desired response you'd like viewers to have to your programs?
11: Well, if I'm totally honest, I have to say that the reason I make these kind of programs is because I find the subject matter fascinating. And therefore find it very enjoyable. There's nothing I enjoy more than watching animals doing things. And I would hope that other people would enjoy them. That's the primary thing. Now, of course, if you think that the wildlife and animals and plants are enjoyable and important, and somebody says they are in danger, then you have a sort of obligation to make sure that you can do what you can to help them and protect them. And so I am delighted if a subsidiary purpose or subsidiary effect of these films is that people also say, not only is this wonderful and marvellous to look at, but it is valuable, it is threatened, and therefore we must do something to make sure that it's not destroyed, then I'm delighted.
2: Sir David Attenborough speaking to Terry Gross in 1985. 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
13: 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I'm Peter Sagal. 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
2: This is Fresh Air. The new movie, The Wizard of the Kremlin, is set in Russia in the years from the fall of communism in the early 1990s to the period just before the invasion of Ukraine. It stars Paul Dano as a one-time artist who becomes the media consultant to Vladimir Putin. He's played by Jude Law. Our critic at large, John Powers, says that even though the movie doesn't always work dramatically, you'll leave knowing a lot more about how Putin came to be a dictator.
17: Back in olden times, the movies usually waited until political leaders were safely buried before putting them on screen. We're less deferential now. From Oliver Stone's W, which hit theaters when George W. Bush was still in office, to Ali Abbasi's The Apprentice, which came out when Donald Trump was seeking his second term, filmmakers now calmly fictionalize stories about those still in power. The latest to take a bow is Vladimir Putin. Played by Jude Law, surely Vladimir would be flattered. He's the dark star at the center of The Wizard of the Kremlin, an exceedingly interesting, if sometimes frustrating, new film. Based on a novel by Giuliano da Empoli, it's been adapted for the screen by two top-drawer talents, director Olivier Assayas, and co-writer Emmanuel Carrère. Blending made-up characters and real-life big shots, they offer a bouncy history of how Russia went from a Soviet dictatorship to a new kind of czarism. The wizard of the title isn't actually Putin, but his media advisor Vadim Baranov, played by Paul Dano with plump cheeks that look as hermetically polished as Teflon. During an interview with a Yale professor, that's Jeffrey Wright, the now-retired Baranov looks back on his career. It begins during the fall of communism in the Gorbachev era and continues into the lawless 90s, when mafia-style capitalism impoverished millions, but turned some schemers into billionaire oligarchs. In that time, Baranov goes from selling electronics to becoming an avant-garde theater director who falls in love with a cynical actress. That's Alicia Vikander. When she dumps him for an oil oligarch, Baranov realizes that the arts don't matter in the new anything-goes Russia. He decides that he wants to be at the heart of his times. So he goes into TV, creating trashy reality shows, and becoming a protege of Boris Berezovsky, a real-life oligarch who owns the country's biggest channel. Berezovsky is looking for a sturdy, malleably corrupt successor to the Russian Federation's fading president, drunken Boris Yeltsin. He settles on a balding, taciturn, slightly nondescript KGB officer named Vladimir Putin. Although Putin's at first reluctant, Baranov persuades him to run for office by arguing that Russians have always needed, indeed craved, authority from the top. Now there's an idea that Putin can get behind. He quickly turns on the clever Berezovsky, who thought he could control his creation. Always a mistake. And Baranov becomes Putin's media guru until 2014, dreaming up things like Russia's use of the internet to destabilize the West by flooding social media with extremist ideas. Early on, Baranov, who always speaks in an eerie hush, tries to convince the smirking Putin that pursuing war in Chechnya is a losing political strategy.
16: I'm sorry, but I would think twice before getting involved in that mess. These past few years, Chechnya has killed more political careers here in Moscow than enemies on the battlefield.
18: None of them have put enough energy into the issue. Those politicians want a war that dare not speak its name. A humane war, like the Americans do. I'm talking about something else. I'm not interested in winning the Nobel Peace Prize. What interests me is restoring integrity to the Russian Federation.
16: I won't comment on geopolitics. It's not my field of expertise. What I will say, however, is that it's political suicide.
18: I think you're mistaken. I think you've let Westerners persuade you that an electoral campaign has to be two teams of economists discussing PowerPoint presentations. In Russia, power is something else entirely.
17: The Wizard of the Kremlin contains so much sharp dialogue that I wish its story was more dramatic. While individual scenes brim with life, Assayas really knows how to evoke a society on the move. The action as a whole feels rushed, episodic, and a tad abstract. For instance, Vikander's character is less a full-fledged woman than an alluring symbol of Russia's divided soul. Yet despite all its flaws, the movie's worth seeing just for Law's portrayal of Putin, which isn't merely juicy, but revelatory. In his composed posture, ironic smile, and flashes of anger, we sense what makes this man tick. His canniness, brutality, rough humor, paranoia, and resentment of the West, which, he believes, tries to make him feel small. Watching Law's Putin in action, I got a clearer sense of why this man, whom Baranov calls the Tsar, jails or murders anyone he finds threatening, and why he feels righteous about invading Ukraine. In contrast, the wizard himself remains elusive. Based on a real-life figure named Vladislav Surkov, Baranov is opaque, perhaps even to himself. Some viewers are annoyed by this and by Dano's stylized deadpan. What is he thinking? But the wizard's inner life isn't what matters. It's his deeds. He's one of those brainy, morally vacant political strategists you find all over the world. As he sits in his country house talking, you wonder whether Baranov ever believed in the dictatorship he was helping to create, or whether he just enjoyed seeing his ideas triumph in the real world, like staging a successful play. In the end, the Wizard of the Kremlin is less about exposing Putin's authoritarian nature than about capturing an emblematic figure of our age. Baranov is a man who's excited by serving malevolent power, even knowing it will probably destroy him.
2: 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On Monday's show, growing up underground, the son of two American revolutionaries. Bernardine Dorn and Bill Ayers were leaders of the Weather Underground, the radical group that planted bombs and collaborated with the Black Panthers to protest racism and the war in Vietnam. Their son, Zaid Ayers Dorn, has a new memoir. 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We're rolling out new videos with in-studio guests, behind-the-scenes shorts, and iconic interviews from the archive. Fresh Air's executive producer is Sam Brigger. Our senior producer today is Roberta Shorrock. 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Our interviews and reviews are produced and edited by Phyllis Myers, Anne-Marie Baldonado, Lauren Krenzel, Teresa Madden, Monique Nazareth, Thea Challoner, Susan Yakundi, Anna Bauman, and Nico Gonzalez-Whistler. Our digital media producer is Molly C.B. Nesper. For Terry Gross and Tanya Mosley, I'm David Biancooley.
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26: 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Sunny and warm through the weekend, highs in the low to mid 80s, isolated showers and thunderstorms Monday and Tuesday.
27: 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I'm Ben Rotemarkle, and coming up on the program, award-winning writer Elliot Kleinberg has a new historical novel called Hypocrite's Row.
0: When you're not looking, you're learning about history. You're enjoying this really good book, and then all of a sudden you're like, oh, I just learned about history.
27: We'll discuss a pivotal year in Florida history as identified by historian Jesus Mendez.
1: In his interpretation of events, 1892 emerges as the critical year when the multidimensional interests came together to establish a new trajectory for Florida.
27: And we'll talk about William Henry Dahl's geological expeditions in Florida. All that ahead on Florida Frontiers.

0: Elliot Kleinberg will be presented with the Patrick Smith Award for his novel Peace River at the Florida Historical Society Public History Forum, being held May 28th through 30th at the Shores Resort and Spa in Daytona. At that conference, Kleinberg will also be participating in the panel discussion Florida History as Fiction, a discussion with award-winning authors. Elliot Kleinberg has a new novel called Hypocrite's Row, focusing on a Miami detective in the 1920s when Prohibition made alcohol illegal.
1: We talked in the past over the years, and of course it's been a common subject in historical society meetings, about the amazing time when Prohibition really was not enforced at all in Florida. It was really just a joke. Miami historian Paul George likes to say that Florida was the leakiest place in the country. And what I like to tell people is that, you know, everybody knows about the great drug wars of the 80s, 70s, 80s, like in South Florida, the cocaine wars. But really, they had nothing on what was going on here in the 20s, because what I try to explain to people is that not everyone did drugs. And even the people who did drugs had no illusions about who they were buying those drugs from. They were not buying them from nice people. And in Prohibition, a lot of people drank. Very many people drank. And so they came to look at the guys who were supplying them their liquor. And liquor had been taken away from them. You know, drugs were illegal the whole time. But alcohol had been legal, and then all of a sudden it wasn't. And so the people who were supplying the liquor became sort of their heroes, their anti-heroes, their folk heroes. And the law enforcement people who were trying to enforce what even they would admit was an unpopular law became the bad guys, the thugs.
0: Even though the manufacture, transportation, and sale of alcohol was illegal in 1920s Florida, there was no shortage of bars called speakeasies that catered to drinkers.
1: There were speakeasies everywhere. And the people who ran the speakeasies were pretty smart. And so they'd have lookouts. And, you know, somebody would rat and say, oh, the cops are on their way. And all of a sudden, the cops would get there, and all the liquor had been replaced by lemonade and, you know, sandwiches. And anybody important had been rushed out the back door. So even if they did catch people, they paid a fine. The liquor got poured down the drain. That was the cost of doing business. That was a business expense. And, of course, in West Palm Beach, in Palm Beach, the Royal Ponciana, the famous Royal Ponciana Hotel, had a secret room where the well-connected could go and drink without being hassled. And that room was called Hypocrite's Row, and that's the name of the book.
0: While the novel Hypocrite's Row is based on actual events in Florida history, there are some elements, including the detective Nate Moran, that are products of the author's imagination. Elliot Kleinberg.
1: I invented Nate Moran. He's a 1920s Miami police detective. I didn't want to follow the cliches of a hard-boiled private eye, 10 times divorced, drunk, you know. So Nate joins the police force like everybody else. He falls in love with his sweetheart. He has three kids. He doesn't drink. He doesn't smoke. He chews candy cigarettes instead of smoking, which gets funny looks from some of the people who he's interviewing. I didn't want him to fit the stereotypes of, you know, roaring 20s gangsters and stuff like that. Now, what a lot of people, you know, a lot of people know about the gangsters of Chicago and you know, Al Capone and all that. A lot of them were in South Florida at one time or another. And so South Florida was just as wild as Chicago was, as New York was. It was a smaller town, but even though it was small, a lot of big things were happening. A lot of liquor was passing through. A lot of famous people came through. A lot of celebrities came through. And there was a lot of really scary stuff going on as law enforcement tried to enforce a very unpopular law.
0: Some novels romanticize criminals, particularly 1920s gangsters, but Hypocrite's Row is a noir novel that does not glamorize the era.
1: People go back and they look at these roaring 20s, and they're very intrigued. It's very romantic. But, you know, there was nothing romantic about a policeman being shot in the face and leaving behind a wife and daughter. There's nothing romantic about moonshiners cutting their moonshine with wood alcohol to make it go farther and not being very scientific about it, and some of their customers end up dead. There's nothing romantic about police officers or elected officials who have betrayed their trust, and you don't know who to trust. There's certainly nothing romantic or idyllic about that.
0: Florida-based writer Michael Connelly has produced an extensive series of books featuring L.A. detective Harry Bosch. Elliot Kleinberg is focusing on his Miami detective, Nate Moran, in multiple novels as well.
1: First of all, let me declare up front, I'm no Michael Connelly. I know Michael Connelly. He's an amazing, prolific writer. Having said that, there already are four Nate Moran novels in the can, so to speak. And they are set to come out every year around February. The first one, Hypocrite's Row, is pretty much themed on Prohibition. The second one, which will come out in 2027, is called The Treasure of Indian Key. And that focuses mostly on the land boom. The third one is called The Wreck of the Peter Carey. And that one pretty much focuses on the end of the boom and the hard crash that followed. Because, of course, in Florida, so much of Florida's success was based on a house of cards that when everything crashed, it crashed harder in Florida than just about anywhere else. And then the fourth book, Midnight Pass, brings us up to Florida at the beginning of World War II.
0: During his more than three-decade career as a newspaper journalist, Elliot Kleinberg wrote several nonfiction books, including Black Cloud, The Deadly Hurricane of 1928. Although he is now concentrating on novels, his heart is still with history. Kleinberg includes a bibliography at the end of each novel to separate fact from fiction.
1: When I retired from the newspaper, you know, I could pretty much do whatever I wanted, and I had always wanted to play around with fiction. But what I did is I did historical fiction, because historical fiction is a very sneaky thing. When you're not looking, you're learning about history. You're enjoying this really good book, and then all of a sudden you're like, oh, I just learned about history.
0: Elliot Kleinberg's new novel, Hypocrite's Row, is set in 1920s Prohibition-era Florida. His first novel, Peace River, set during the Civil War, has earned the Patrick Smith Award, which will be presented during the Florida Historical Society Public History Forum, May 28th through 30th in Daytona. Kleinberg will also participate in a panel discussion on Florida history and fiction at the conference.

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I'm Ben Brotmarkle. 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

0: Joining us now is Connie Lester, Associate Professor of History at the University of Central Florida, Director of the Riches Digital Archiving Project, and Editor of the Florida Historical Quarterly. Connie, historians seldom write histories on a single year, although there are some years that stand out as pivotal. Examples include 1861, 1914, and 1968. Jesus Mendez, an associate professor at Barry University in Miami, who was researching transportation links between the Caribbean and Florida, recognized the importance of the year 1892 to the state's economic and transportation future. His article appeared in the summer 2009 issue of the Florida Historical Quarterly.
1: Mendez focuses attention on Henry Flagler and Henry Plant and their cooperative competitiveness to analyze both their friendship and their competitive business rivalry over the creation of winter tourist resorts, expansive rail and shipping development, and enhancing the connections between the Caribbean and Florida that heralded a new market role for the Sunshine State. In his interpretation of events, 1892 emerges as the critical year when the multidimensional interests came together to establish a new trajectory for Florida. Henry Flagler's interest in Florida began with a visit to Jacksonville in 1878. Over the next 7 years, Flagler experienced what we might call a midlife crisis, as both his personal and business life underwent profound changes. The death of his first wife and remarriage, creation and investigation of the Standard Oil Trust, and political pushback against his involvement in the 1884 presidential campaign of James G. Blaine. Together, these events encouraged Flagler to seek a new direction. An 1885 visit to St. Augustine, quote, launched his initial phase of activities in Florida, determined to make the city the new port of the South, end quote. In short order, he acquired land in St. Augustine, completed the construction of the Ponce de Leon Hotel, initiated plans for the Alcazar Hotel, supported the construction of public works and infrastructure projects, and secured adequate land transportation links between Jacksonville and St. Augustine through the acquisition of the Jacksonville, St. Augustine, and Halifax rail line. The latter action proved to be the beginning of a series of acquisitions and consolidations of short line railroads that became known as the Flagler Syndicate. Flagler's vision intersected with that of Henry Plant and Hamilton Diston in the 1880s.
0: Connie, Flagler, Plant, Diston, and a third Henry, Henry Sanford, envisioned and built a modern Florida.
1: Indeed they did, though we may debate the ramification of those visions. They all acted within a larger national and international context in which the geopolitical value of the Caribbean and Gulf nations were central in the emerging international economy. The movement of freight by rail and ship especially interested Henry Plant. And in 1881, discussions on the potential for a Central American canal in Nicaragua and a Pan-American railroad could not have escaped his attention as he moved his operations into Florida. As Mendez notes, quote, with the establishment of the Plant Investment Company, PICO, in 1882 to coordinate railroad investments, Plant secured the future of his Southern Express Company. Just like Flagler, with his purchase of the Jacksonville, St. Augustine, and Halifax Railway, secured the future of his planned winter resort development in St. Augustine, end quote. With the sale of 4 million acres of South Florida land to Philadelphia industrialist Hamilton Diston in 1881, Plant expanded his activities by organizing the Savannah, Florida, and Western Railway Company, acquiring 60% of the South Florida Railway Company in

0: Peoples Gas, at the heart of Florida's energy, is committed to safely delivering natural gas to homes and businesses. 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
1: Port Tampa. The cordial rivalry between Plant and Flagler was on full display as they met several times over the course of 1890-1891. It was becoming increasingly clear that a canal would be built in either Nicaragua or Panama, and with its completion, quote, an enormous trade would come to the United States from Central and South America, which would seek the nearest deep water port, Key West, end quote. In 1892, Flagler and Plant began consolidating their preparation of future shipping success. In January, an undersea telegraph cable between Nassau and Jupiter was completed. In April, Flagler and Plant met to discuss the advisability of extending the East Coast rail line from Daytona to Sanford in order to bypass the Jacksonville, Tampa, and Key West Railroad and create a seamless connection with Plant's South Florida Railroad. In May, Flagler began surveys to extend the Jacksonville, St. Augustine, and Halifax Railroad, an initiation of the process that would extend to Key West. That same month, Flagler incorporated the Florida Coast and Gulf Railway Company that connected Jacksonville and Tampa. In June, the New York Times, quote, went public with a well-authenticated rumor of an alliance between Flagler and Plant, which will freeze out several Florida lines or compel them to construct new outlets for business, end quote. In August, the president of the South Florida Railroad suggested that a rail line to Key West was, quote, not impracticable, just a matter of money. Thus, by the end of 1892, the mechanisms for consolidating Florida's short-line railways into larger systems that ran up and down the east and west coast and intersected in the so-called hinterlands was fully in place. The vision for the overseas railway to Key West was indeed just a matter of money.
2: And of course, Flagler realized his dream of the overseas railway to Key West in 1912, just a year before he died. Thanks, Connie.
1: You're welcome.
2: Connie Lester is Associate Professor of History at the University of Central Florida, Director of the Riches Digital Archiving Project, and Editor of the Florida Historical Quarterly. Elgar's Serenade for Strings in E Minor, Opus 20, performed here by the Academy of St. Martin in the Fields, was composed in 1892, the year we've been discussing.

0: This is Florida Frontiers. In the late 1800s, William Henry Dahl came to Florida four times, and as Sebastian Garcia reports, he increased our understanding of the geology of our state.
1: Carl Miller is an independent scholar whose research focuses on American naturalist William Healy Dahl.
2: William Healy Dahl was an American naturalist. He lived from 1845 to 1927, and he really worked in a lot of different fields. He was involved with oceanography, geography, geology, even archaeology and linguistics, but he was especially known for his work in invertebrate zoology and invertebrate paleontology with respect to Florida, in other words, fossilized shells. He spent a lot of time in Alaska in his career, and that's what he's principally known for today, but he also spent a significant amount of time in Florida, and through his expeditions and analysis of Florida fossils helped develop our understanding of how the peninsula came to be.
1: The scientific study of Earth's ancient life through the analysis of fossils, known as paleontology, emerged in the 19th century when individuals like Dahl began to observe and categorize specific fossil groupings of species based on their ground level within the Earth. Florida's unique geography as a peninsula projecting from the rest of the North American continent attracted the interest of several paleontologists during this time, including Dahl.
2: Florida began to get a lot of attention from paleontologists. They were curious about the background of Florida. It jutted out, obviously, from the rest of North America into the Gulf and the Atlantic. And

0: He wondered if it had the same background as the rest of the continent or if it was something different. For example, Louis Agassiz, the man that taught Dahl, felt that Florida was different than the rest of the continent, and it had been formed by long-term deposits of coral. Another thing that intrigued paleontologists was that there were reports of abundant fossils that were unique, that were just, in some places, just laying on the ground. So in 1885, the Smithsonian had Dahl make his first trip to Florida. So Dahl spent the month of April 1885 investigating deposits of vertebrate fossils. He found mastodon, rhinoceros, and llama. He also found a native mound that was being taken apart to be used as fertilizer for a local orange grove. But being a scientist, he described the remains in the exposed mound. There were shells, marl, animal bones, and human remains. Then he returned to Washington to catalog and write on what he had found. And that was his first visit to Florida.
1: Dahl returned to Florida for a second time in 1887 to investigate the strata of Southwest Florida. His findings from this second trip corrected previous assertions about Florida's geological past.
0: His journal began on February 12, 1887, with a notation that he purchased about 100 specimens of fossils from a local collector. Then the following day, he took a train to Orient Station and explored the stream at 6 Mile Run, which had cut through limestone, leaving 12-foot-high banks, which he examined for fossils. He found some evidence of shells that he judged to be from the Miocene era, which today we know was basically 23 million years ago up to 5 million years ago. After visiting with another local collector on February 14th and examining more Miocene shell fossils found near Tampa, Dahl spent much of the next few days in Sarasota. On February 17th, at Little Sarasota Bay, he found internal casts of various fossils, which he dated as being older than the post-Pliocene estimate of earlier visitors to the area. And that was about 5.3 million to 2 million years ago. So when he got back to Washington, he discussed the significance of his findings. The strata of Southwest Florida, according to Dahl, began with a sandy layer that was derived from the wearing of limestone rocks beneath it. Fossil remains show the strata, or the layers below the sand, varied in different parts of the state. The hypothetical southward extension of the Oligocene on most recent geologic maps now seems erroneous. And the Oligocene was a period from 34 million years ago to 23 million years ago. Aside from concluding that much of southern Florida was younger than the northern part of the state, Dahl noticed that the fossils he found near Tampa were chiefly marine, but there's a certain mix with land shells that becomes more pronounced toward the top of the limestone. To him, that indicated a gradual increase of the adjacent land during the deposition of the bed of the fossils. He concluded by stating that no coral rock or coral reef formation was observed in Tampa area fossils, and therefore said that the idea that Florida was created by coral deposits could not have been correct, and it really was more like the rest of North America.
1: A third trip to Florida in 1891 allowed Dahl to further his findings about the geologic origins of Florida.
0: This time he made a quick visit to Peace Creek. He discussed the geologic origins of Florida overall, noting that the survey of the ocean floor showed an immense triangular plateau which united Florida, the Bahamas, and Cuba, concluding that there was little room for doubt that the mass of this great platform was laid down during the later Eocene, which was 56 million years ago to about 34 million years ago. By his evaluation of fossils at different locations in the state, Dahl found that the deposition of other than older Miocene was accompanied by an increase in the area of the land and probably was very slow and gently elevated, followed by an equally gentle and probably moderate depression. While prehistoric Florida was separate from the rest of North America during that time, by the late Pliocene, the permanent connection of the peninsula with the continent was accomplished.
1: Dahl ventured to Florida for a fourth and final time in 1893 to analyze the geologic origins of the bluffs along the Apalachicola River in the Panhandle. Dahl synthesized his research findings from his four Florida trips into a six-volume book titled Contributions to the Tertiary Fauna of Florida. This work remains a foundational text for understanding Florida's ancient life.
0: He used all of this research that he did in the field, and he did what is his signature work on the state, which is a six-volume work called Contributions to the Tertiary Fauna of Florida. And he worked on that from 1890 to 1903, and it's 1,654 pages with descriptions and illustrations of hundreds upon hundreds of fossilized species, mostly shells, and was very well regarded by other scientists. Several decades after he had died, extinction theory started to arise in the scientific community. And this was the idea that the boundaries between different geologic periods were not gradual, but were relatively in geologic terms. There were sudden drops in species from one time period to the next. So shells, since they were hard and had a lot of detail to them, proved to be ideal trackers. So different scientists used his work to go through the record of fossils that had been found and come up with support for this hypothesis that there had been abrupt changes between periods.
1: Although an obscured figure today, William Dahl left a significant impact across a wide variety of scientific fields, especially through his work in Florida.
0: His work helped clarify the geologic history of the peninsula. Again, there were different theories about how Florida came to be, but his work really made a lot of progress in our understanding of how Florida became the peninsula that we live on today. His meticulous recording of thousands of species provided the data that was needed for the development of extinction theory, which also touches on our state.
1: For Florida Frontiers, I'm Sebastian Garcia, a graduate history student, FHS media production assistant, and history podcaster at the University of Central Florida Department of History.
2: 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The program is edited by Giselle Concepcion. Have a great week. I'm Ben Brotmarkle.

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8: Tensions among the state government's leaders are flaring as budget priorities and a potential push for property tax relief hang in the balance.
9: It's really unusual to see the governor and speaker from the same party have such an outward disdain towards each other.
8: Also this week, Florida has launched a criminal investigation against a major AI company after accusations it was used in the planning of violent attacks.
10: It is supposed to advance mankind, not end it.
8: We'll also hear about how Floridians are handling the squeeze at the pump and the push from some lawmakers to get them relief. And we'll learn about tough conversations some experts say parents should start having with their kids. I'm Regan McCarthy. On air and online, this is Capitol Report and our end-of-the-week wrap-up of top stories from Tallahassee. As lawmakers iron out the state budget, wrinkles are deepening among the state's top government leaders. WFSU's Tristan Wood reports that could have an impact on some of the state's spending priorities and potential efforts to put a proposal to cut property taxes on the ballot.
11: During a recent press conference in Madison, Florida, Governor Ron DeSantis expressed his frustration with House Speaker Daniel Perez.
12: He is not governing in the best interest of the people of the state of Florida. He has a personal agenda. He has other things that he's concerned about.
11: Those frustrations largely stem from Perez pushing back on several issues DeSantis has been championing. During the special session for redistricting a few weeks ago, the House blocked DeSantis' efforts to pass bills expanding vaccine exemptions for children and creating protections around the use of artificial intelligence. Perez says he is uncomfortable with children going to school without measles, mumps, polio, and chickenpox vaccines. And he says while he understands the need for AI regulation, he wants to leave that to the federal government.
13: We have seen very clearly the President of the United States issued an executive order stating that the federal government should take handle of the AI policies of this country, that this is a national security concern, that this is bigger than just one state or one part of the country.
11: And Perez's chamber has continued to stand against DeSantis during the budgeting process. The House has so far blocked an almost $4 million spend on the Florida State Guard, one of DeSantis's main asks.
9: It's really unusual to see the governor and speaker from the same party have such an outward disdain towards each other.
11: That's Sean Foreman, a political science professor at Barry University.
9: Even if they don't like each other personally, you would expect they would temper their comments in public and at least give the appearance that they're working together and that the Republican Party is unified and that they have a common agenda for the state of Florida.
11: Beyond the budget, the two men, along with Senate President Ben Albritton, also have to work together on another issue state Republicans have messaged on, property tax relief. While DeSantis has pushed for change hard, and Perez's chamber put out its own plans earlier this year, no final proposal has emerged. To Foreman, the dysfunction has hurt the efforts.
9: I think they've lost their leverage over this issue, which when it was first proposed, sounded great. Everybody wants to reduce or eliminate their property taxes. But now the proof is in the pudding. We don't have details, and I think they realize it's going to be hard to pull it off at this point, especially when the governor and the speaker are not on friendly terms.
11: That's come as local governments have opposed the property tax changes. Foreman says that has them unified to push back against anything that appears on the ballot.
9: All politics is local, as the old saying goes, and when you're talking about inflicting so much pain on local governments by reducing their revenue, it doesn't matter if they're Democrat or Republican. They're going to fight for their resources. Another old cliche is, you know, there are no Democrat potholes or Republican potholes. And as local governments have to deal with fixing the roads and keeping people safe, they don't care about the partisan fights in Tallahassee. They just want to make sure that their revenue streams are protected.
11: The Florida Secretary of State's certification deadline for ballot items is in late August 2026. DeSantis has pledged to call a special session for property taxes over the summer. I'm Tristan Wood.
8: Florida has announced a criminal investigation into a major AI company for alleged involvement in violent crimes. WUSF's Douglas Soule reports the investigation is testing the legal limits of AI culpability and drawing attention to the technology's role in crimes.
14: I need a weekend away. Where should I visit in the U.S. and why do you think I'd like it?
15: I think you'd enjoy Asheville, North Carolina. It's got a quirky art scene, beautiful mountain hikes, and just enough local stories to feed your curiosity. And it's relaxing.
14: ChatGPT is helpful. Near instant answers for all sorts of problems, with advanced software that's more intuitive and conversational than what you'll typically get from an online search bar. But what if someone with far less innocent questions wants help? When was the last school shooting? How many victims does it take to get on the media? What about 3+ at FSU? These are some of the questions the man accused in the FSU shooting typed into ChatGPT shortly before authorities say he killed 2 people and injured 6 others last year. Before the shooting started in the student union building, he asked when it was busiest there. His last question was about the safety on his shotgun. Florida Attorney General James Uthmeyer is now investigating OpenAI, which runs the chatbot.
16: It is supposed to advance mankind, not end it. And unfortunately, what we've seen in our initial review is that ChatGPT offered significant advice to the shooter.
14: A man who's accused of stabbing 2 University of South Florida students to death in April also sent ChatGPT questions. That case has been added to the investigation. The attorney general acknowledges the case ventures into uncharted legal territory. Marianne Franks, a professor at the George Washington University Law School, says it could have big implications.
17: I think regardless of where this actually comes out, this is an incredibly important case for highlighting the dangers of these kinds of systems and a kind of signal to all of our systems, social, legal, and otherwise, that we may need to think about this much more carefully.
14: In a statement to WUSF, OpenAI says ChatGPT is not responsible for the crime. The company says it did not promote illegal activity and only provided factual responses to information found across the internet. OpenAI says it has proactively shared information with law enforcement and will continuously increase its safeguards. Joel Schiffelbein is an AI strategist and adjunct professor at USF. She says it's smart to look for improvements, especially as the technology rapidly evolves. But, like OpenAI, she says responsibility still lies with the user.
18: Do I hold that technology, that software, responsible for a crime that is committed by a human user who intentionally violates terms and conditions? No, in the same way that I would not hold a vehicle manufacturer responsible for a vehicle that was used to commit manslaughter.
19: To what extent do we want to have kind of surveillance systems set up through these AI tools where they're monitoring and making guesses about whether we might be using them to commit crime?
14: Eugene Volokh is a First Amendment expert and senior fellow at Stanford University's Hoover Institution. He says the attorney general faces a tough road if he does pursue criminal liability. And Volokh says the situation creates legal questions about the balance between safety and privacy. But the attorney general's concerns about AI go beyond this case. And he's also warned the technology could harm minors. He's not the only one with AI concerns. One of the victims' families in the FSU shooting recently announced they're suing OpenAI in federal court. OpenAI, in fact, faces a number of lawsuits. Some allege its chatbot contributed to suicides, mental health crises, and other trauma. The company disputes those claims. And criminologist and AI expert Jared Sadolsky says the technology, whether it be ChatGPT or any of the other programs, can be used in a wide range of crimes with increasing capability.
20: We know that the laws have not caught up with governing AI, so I think it's important for people to be aware and to have a plan in place.
14: He says it's not just people consulting it for crimes. For example, Sadolsky warns AI can create fake voices scammers use to impersonate loved ones, to trick people into sending money. He says criminal organizations can use AI to generate huge and sophisticated online scams and much more. It's all evidence of how AI is changing crime and how humanity has not caught up. I'm Douglas Soule in Tallahassee.
8: A recent article from the New York Times says Florida's Immigration Detention Center in the Everglades could close earlier than expected. Reporter Patricia Mazzei, the Miami bureau chief for the New York Times, spoke to WUSF's Megan Bowman about it.
21: It's been interesting. People who have followed Alligator Alcatraz, be they legislators or activists or immigration lawyers, have not really been surprised by the news that officials might suddenly come to the realization that it's too expensive to operate. They have said from the beginning that it just does not make sense financially to have this operation so remotely where there's no infrastructure and they have to pay for everything basically from the start. There's activists who have been out there holding vigils every Sunday. There's immigration lawyers, families of relatives who have been in there for a long time. They intend to sort of continue the fight until they actually see it closed. And that includes the legal fight.
22: Your article has three anonymous sources. One says they're connected to Governor Ron DeSantis's administration. Were you surprised to see DeSantis come out that day and confirm the article, especially since your mention at the end that nobody from his office responded for comment?
21: They came out that afternoon, actually. Yes, the governor came out that afternoon and confirmed the article. But we, you know, we had good sourcing, and that's the reason we sort of waited to have three of them and made sure that it was right. So it was sort of a bit of lucky timing that the governor was having an event that very afternoon and got asked about it.
22: Can you talk a little bit about your sourcing and why people should believe the article if the sources are anonymous?
21: Well, we try to be as transparent as possible. We don't just say three anonymous sources, as you know, we explain to the best of our ability without disclosing who they are. You know, a federal official, a former ICE official, sort of close to the, a person close to the DeSantis administration. And we say in the article, the people, you know, request an anonymity because they were discussing private, sensitive conversations. We confirm it from various sources precisely so that we know that it's right. But it is of public importance to know what is going to happen to this facility, not only because it has so many detainees, but because, in fact, so many taxpayer dollars have been spent on it. So we felt it rose to the level of, you know, even if the sources are anonymous, we have enough of them and we're confident in them. And people need to know that this is under consideration. But once we found out that it was true, it rose to that level of importance because it's just a humanitarian question, a financial question, a legal question, and one of the biggest single issues in the state of Florida over the past year.
22: You also mentioned that private vendors are struggling to front the costs. Were you able to connect with any of them, and do they have any concerns about their contracts getting fulfilled or paid?
21: I spoke to one. They are in a difficult position. They don't want to speak publicly because these are vendors that are already vetted by the state and called upon to respond to all sorts of disasters, for example, after hurricanes, to sort of no questions asked, do the work that they are vetted for, and then get reimbursed 6 to 8 months later by FEMA. So I asked the governor, actually, about this situation on Friday. He had an event in Miami, and he took some questions. And I asked about the vendors saying they're not getting paid. And he directed the questions to the Florida Division of Emergency Management, which has still not answered our questions that we sent early last week about this situation. I also don't know the terms of the agreements with some of the vendors, but it is unclear why the vendors, or at least some of them, because maybe it's not all of them, have not been getting paid by the state. Not sure what the holdup is. Maybe some lawmakers could ask them about them as they're working out the state budget over the next couple of weeks. We'll see.
22: ICE data shows there's about 1,400 male detainees at Alligator Alcatraz. Did you hear anything about where those people will go if the detention center closes?
21: The governor said that ICE has more capacity now, more beds in other places, not just in Florida, but across the country, where they might be able to move people, but we don't know where that would be.
22: Well, that was Patricia Mazzei, the lead reporter for the New York Times in Miami, covering Florida and Puerto Rico. Thanks so much for joining me today.
21: Thank you.
8: Coming up on Capitol Report, gas prices are putting a squeeze on Floridians, especially those with longer commutes.
0: Like usually it takes $35 to fill it up. Now it takes $60 to fill it up. So it takes a little bit more out of my check to make it to work.
8: As the end of the school year nears, nonprofits are gearing up to make sure kids won't go hungry.
1: Hunger is a big need in our world today, from small towns like Madison to around the world.
8: And as more members of the baby boomer generation retire, experts say it's time for some parents to start having tough conversations with their kids.
2: The first place I would start is, you know, if thinking about it from the concept of, if I ever need help, here's what you need to know. Here's where the bank accounts are, the insurance policies, the passwords, the code to the safe.
8: Gas prices are becoming a significant pocketbook issue for many Floridians, especially those in rural communities who face longer commutes. Randy Vuxta spoke with some residents in the Bay County area recently as they filled their tanks.
23: Probably about $70, $75.
24: For me, normally it's about like $35.
25: $62.
26: About $100.
27: Residents of Fountain, Florida are feeling the strain as gas prices continue to increase. Nationwide, prices are $1.38 per gallon higher than they were last year, according to the U.S. Energy Information Administration. James Sawyer, a traveling mechanic, says those extra cents are starting to add up.
0: I'm actually struggling a lot more now since the gas prices went up. Like usually it takes $35 to fill it up. Now it takes $60 to fill it up. So it takes a little bit more out of my check to make it to work.
27: Meanwhile, local resident Ronnie Barris says he's had to find other ways to make it to his payday each week.
28: I had to borrow gas money to go to work this morning. You want to say wait on Fridays.
27: Kevin Bagwell says he thinks for many Fountain residents, rising gas prices have led to a cycle of working for gas money.
29: It's kind of a catch-22 for anyone who's just starting out working. Like, you need the gas money to be able to get out of here to go work somewhere that pays you what you're worth.
27: According to the Energy Information Administration, prices are fluctuating, but are expected to remain near the $4 a gallon mark through the early summer. I'm Randy Vuxta in Fountain, Florida.
8: As concern over Florida's gas prices continue, Democrats in the legislature are again calling for Governor Ron DeSantis to suspend the state's gas tax. This time it's not only because of the effect on household budgets, but also because of concern about what those high prices could do to the tourism industry. The state's motor fuel tax rate currently stands at 22 cents, according to the Department of Revenue. State Representative Fentress Driscoll is the House Minority Leader.
30: It's basically getting to the point where people are worried about even driving to work to be able to afford the gas bill. So we need to suspend that gas tax.
8: Democrats started calling for the relief in March. At the time, DeSantis rejected the proposal. He questioned the overall effect on prices and pointed to the need for the federal government to address the issue. This week, President Donald Trump suggested support for pausing the federal gas tax under the current price hike. Congress would have to lift the tax. Florida's public school students don't need to go hungry during the school year. They can access free lunch in the school cafeteria. But in the summer, keeping kids fed who otherwise may go hungry becomes the job of nonprofits and volunteers. They step in to fill the gap, which is helped by a federally funded program called Summer Break Spot. WFSU's Gina Jordan spoke with Pastor Charles Matlock about his efforts in Madison, Florida to ensure children are fed.
1: 42% of the households here in Madison have children under the age of 18. And so often in a lot of our neighborhoods, when school is out, they don't eat lunch. So that 2-month window of being out of school, so many of the children in our community, they just don't eat.
3: And it's hard to imagine that, I think, for many people, just the idea that people living not so far away don't have enough food.
1: Right. It's in every community. Hunger is a big need in our world today, from small towns like Madison to around the world. We lived in the jungle of Peru for a few years, and we saw hunger there in a big way. Traveling to places like Malawi, Africa, we see the need. But to come home and realize that there's just the greatest need here, it's devastating.
3: Yeah. In your experience doing this kind of work and helping people in this way, have there been any families or any situations that just stayed with you?
1: Yes. Yes. The first one comes to mind is that I have one lady that comes through our drive-through during the summer break spot, and she picks up food for about 10 different families. And she takes her time to do that. She knows her neighbors. They call her on Sunday night, and they say, can you please go get us food? Because they have to work, and they can't take off work to come. And our line opens at 9 o'clock in the morning, and we run for 2 hours. So she's going by, and she's not the only one. We have other ladies that come and give their time to pick up food for multiple people. We have one lady that she gets a list from everyone where she works, and she takes off and she comes over and she gets food for the kids that their parents work at the restaurant where she works. The first lady, I know this past summer, she took 9 of the children that she gets food for each week. She took them to Disney on her own dollar, just to give them a fun summer, to experience something more than just not eating.
3: Wow.
1: We hear stories like this a lot. And I had one lady call me. It was a long weekend. And she says, I have a family that I minister to. She goes, the kids don't eat when they're not in school. And can I come get some food? And I'm like, absolutely. We'll take care of you. So we got her food to take to the kids for the long weekend that they had. And that really kind of stirred us between that and knowing that there's people that work that need the assistance that can't get it. We started here at the Bridge a choice pantry. We call it the Bridge of Hope Choice Pantry. And we do it from 5:30 in the evening to 7:30 so working parents can come. We just had our second service. Our first one, we served 37 people. Our second one, we served 84 people. So it's growing and the word's getting out. And the need is huge.
8: That was WFSU's Gina Jordan speaking with Pastor Charles Matlock. You can hear more of their conversation on WFSU's podcast, Speaking Of. You're listening to Capital Report from WFSU Public Media. I'm Regan McCarthy. Finally this week, America is preparing for a massive wave of adults nearing or entering retirement. On Southwest Florida in Focus, WGCU's Teddy Byrne talks with J.J. Perez, Senior Vice President of Nationwide Strategic Customer Solutions, about why these conversations about money are difficult and could leave younger generations making decisions for their parents on their own.
4: Nationwide released a new survey that shows 47% of investors do not discuss financial planning with their families. Now, this could put their fiscal security at risk at any age. So why is it important to communicate your plans as your savings before you to reach retirement?
2: Really many reasons. So one, we know that as baby boomers retire, the current stat is over $100 trillion in assets are going to be moved from one generation to another over the next 20, 25 years. But to me, the assets are one element of it, and that's important. I mean, I think it's critically important that you're having conversations with your family members and with an advisor that knows what they're talking about. But part of this that we don't always think about that's just as important, if not more important, is, you know, how are you thinking about what you want at the end of your life? You know, at some point, I won't be able to take care of myself and I will need probably my kids or others to help me. I don't know when that would be. Like, I would hope that that's not for another 50 years, but, you know, there could be a car accident or something that happens that leaves me unable to communicate. And so how am I telling them how I would like things to be handled, how I'd like things to be planned from a long-term care perspective, from a family planning perspective? And so I definitely think the assets are a great conduit. You know, from a wealth perspective, there are different ways to handle that transfer. But how are we thinking about all the planning that needs to happen? So it's interesting that not only did 47% of families not have those conversations, and I would say I'm probably included in that as well. We haven't had really a good conversation around it. But almost a third of baby boomers were saying they don't need to have the conversation, versus you really see a difference in the generations where you contrast that to Generation Z, and only 8% are saying they don't need the conversation. And many more are saying, yes, we would like to have these conversations. We think this is important. 60% of millennials are saying, I need to have this conversation with my parents, and I would love to have my financial advisor help facilitate that conversation.
4: And then so when dealing with those traditions of how people typically would handle with money, a lot of, you know, older generations would see when discussing finances can be viewed as taboo. So for anyone that is looking to begin this type of conversation, especially with the senior members of their family, do you have any tips about how they can begin the conversation about financial planning?
2: For us, a financial advisor can be really helpful. Now, having said that, like, you still need to tee the conversation up with them. So, for example, in my own experience, my father introduced me to his financial advisor years back. And so my wife and I use the same financial advisor. We really hadn't had this conversation. And so as part of the readout on the research that we've done, you know, 3 weeks ago, I sat down with my dad, we were having breakfast, and I said, hey, it occurred to me that we've not talked about these things. Like, I know your financial plan from the perspective of percentages that go to different people and that are going to charity. That's probably the easiest part. It's the details that we should talk about. So I think the first place I would start is, you know, if thinking about it from the concept of, if I ever need help, here's what you need to know. Here's where the bank accounts are, the insurance policies, the passwords, the code to the safe, emergency contacts, those types of things that it's hard for me because I walk around knowing these things. My kids have no idea. My wife, you know, she knows most of it, but making sure that you're starting there and then getting into things like the wishes they have, you know, later on in life, what kind of setup would you like? How long do you want to stay at home? How do you feel about assisted living and those types of things? And really all of this leads into wealth planning, because there are things out there that will help you from a long-term care perspective. If you're ultimately thinking about moving into a facility later in life, which would, you know, that would probably be my plan as well. There are things that can be structured throughout the financial planning conversation that can help from a tax perspective to allow you to save for those types of things. The last thing I would say is this isn't a once and done. So really making it an ongoing conversation, it's not something every time you talk, you have to talk about. But, you know, once a year saying, has anything changed from a financial planning perspective? You know, have you had any experiences that would change how you think about end of life and the things you want to, how you want us to take care of you when that time comes? And it really is something that, you know, for me, I think it'd be a privilege to be able to take care of my parents. They did a great job raising me, taking care of me. And I already joke with my kids that someday you're going to take care of me. So I'm trying to do the best I can with you right now so that you pay it back later on in the future.
4: And then if older investors don't share their wishes for financial accounts and assets before passing, what options does that leave then their children and heirs in the event that they still need these kind of assets? Can they still work with the parents' original financial advisor, or is this a different process that they would now have to look into?
2: Yeah, I think there are opportunities to work with the financial advisor. I think that's where, you know, just another benefit that they can be a conduit to that. I've also had situations where I've seen that the kids, after the parent has been put in a situation where they can't communicate their needs anymore, have had a really difficult time getting access to bank accounts, getting access to different types of financial services accounts, because those are very highly protected, right? We're always in the financial services industry protecting against fraud. And so having those conversations beforehand, a big help. There are typically ways to get through that after the fact, but it can take a great deal of time. And it's not something that you really want your loved one to have to go through, when really at the end of the day, they're just trying to take the best care of you.
8: That was J.J. Perez, Senior Vice President of Nationwide Strategic Customer Solutions, talking with WGCU's Teddy Byrne. Our regular Capital Report correspondents are Gina Jordan, Tristan Wood, Tom Flanagan, and Randy Vuxta. Thanks also to Douglas Soul, Megan Bowman, and Teddy Byrne. Technical support for Capital Report comes from T.C. McGuire, and I'm Regan McCarthy. We hope you'll join us again next week on air and online for more reports from the state capitol.
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11: 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Sunny and warm through the weekend, highs in the low to mid-80s, isolated showers and thunderstorms Monday and Tuesday.
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Jacksonville's Jazz Radio on 89.9 HD4 is the soundtrack that moves the First Coast. 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
1: In a 6-3 ruling, the court's conservative majority found that Louisiana's 6th district, which links black communities across the state, relied too heavily on race in its design.
2: The Supreme Court's latest decision grants states nearly unrestricted power to gerrymander. But the court majority's logic was less than airtight.
3: The Supreme Court is assuming party and race are independent influences on your vote. In fact, we've figured out that party ID is downstream part of your racial identity.
2: So what does all this mean for our elections and our democracy? From WNYC in New York, this is On the Media. I'm Brooke Gladstone. Also this week, the storm of misinformation that came in the aftermath of Hurricane Helene.
4: The group called Hurricane Helene an act of war, claiming Hurricane Helene was caused by government-controlled weather weapons.
2: It's all coming up after this.
5: Live from NPR News in Washington, I'm Windsor Johnston. President Trump has announced that U.S. and Nigerian special forces conducted an operation that killed the second-in-command of ISIS. NPR's Joel Bright reports the commander was captured in Africa, where attacks by ISIS-affiliated groups have surged in recent years.
6: President Trump said in a social media post that Abu Bilal al-Manuki was eliminated by U.S. and Nigerian forces after intelligence sources found him hiding in Africa. U.S. officials have not disclosed specific details about the operation. Trump thanked Nigeria in his post for joining the U.S.-led operation. This operation comes 5 months after U.S. forces carried out airstrikes targeting ISIS targets in northwest Nigeria. Since then, Nigeria and the U.S. have stepped up military cooperation, and more than 200 U.S. soldiers have been deployed to Nigeria to help train and support the Nigerian military in their fight against insurgents. Jewel Bright, NPR News, Lagos.
5: The Long Island Railroad is on strike this morning after union workers and transit officials failed to reach a contract agreement ahead of a midnight deadline. The walkout is disrupting service for hundreds of thousands of commuters across the New York region. Both sides have moved closer in negotiations in recent days, but officials say they remain divided over health care costs and long-term contributions. MTA Chairman Jano Lieber says that issue became a major sticking point in the talks.
7: They inched their way down from 5. We came up from 3 to almost to 4.5 in a couple days. That was a significant move. And that was why we needed a new feature along the lines of the health care costs.
5: This is the first walkout in more than 30 years. There's no word on when negotiations will resume. The redistricting war President Trump kicked off last year seems to be coming to a close. Republicans have largely come out on top, but as NPR's Miles Parks reports, states are already making plans for after this year's midterms.
8: This week, numerous state houses responded to a recent Supreme Court decision that weakened protections in the Voting Rights Act. Louisiana Republicans passed a new map that eliminated one of two districts currently held by black Democratic lawmakers. In Mississippi and Georgia, however, lawmakers there said they don't plan to redistrict before the midterms, but they may try to eliminate Democratic-held districts ahead of 2028. In the bigger picture, experts worry that all this political maneuvering is fueling a cynicism in the American public. Karen Brinson Bell used to oversee elections in North Carolina.
9: Voters are just, are they going to show up? Are they just sickened by the whole situation?
8: She also noted midterms already lag presidential years in terms of turnout. Miles Parks, NPR News, Washington.
5: This is NPR News. The World Health Organization now acknowledges that hantavirus may be able to spread through casual contact. But as NPR's Gabrielle Emanuel reports, health officials say the risk to the general public is still very low.
10: Initially, when this outbreak attracted headlines, the WHO said it spread human-to-human in close, prolonged contact within households, between intimate partners, and when a patient was being cared for by a medical professional. The WHO's Maria Van Kerkhove now says, looking at a past outbreak in Argentina, there was spread at a birthday party where guests were seated near each other, but not at the same table.
11: There has been more casual contact where infection may have occurred. So we simply want to learn a bit more. And in the meantime, up our precautions.
10: She says this is why everyone on the ship is being monitored and treated as high risk. There are 10 cases and 3 deaths, according to the WHO. Gabriela Emanuel, NPR News.
5: Health officials in Africa are responding to a new Ebola outbreak in the Democratic Republic of Congo. Authorities say more than 240 suspected cases have been reported, with at least 65 deaths recorded so far. One case has also been linked to neighboring Uganda after a person infected in Congo crossed the border. Ebola spreads through bodily fluids and can be deadly if not quickly contained. International health agencies are now working to prevent the outbreak from spreading further across the region. I'm Windsor Johnston, and you're listening to NPR News from Washington.
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13: From WNYC in New York, this is On the Media. I'm Michael Loewinger.
2: And I'm Brooke Gladstone. Late last month, a massive ruling came down from the Supreme Court, Louisiana versus Calais.
1: In a 6-3 ruling, the court's conservative majority found that Louisiana's 6th District, which links black communities across the state, relied too heavily on race in its design.
14: The decision could open the door to broader legal challenges over majority black and Latino districts across the country.
2: Republicans across the South did not wait around for coulds. They kicked that door clean off its hinges.
15: Tennessee Governor Bill Lee just signed a new congressional map into law, splitting up the state's only majority black district.
14: The court's conservatives cleared the way for Alabama to move forward with a set of maps that would eliminate one of the two majority black districts in the state ahead of the midterms.
2: Florida, before the Supreme Court had even said go, drew and approved new maps. Meanwhile, Georgia, South Carolina, and Mississippi's state legislatures now all have plans to meet in the coming weeks to potentially put red pen to paper. There's been plenty written about the legal mess the High Court has left the American public in, but upon examining the majority's decision, it turns out that there's yet another problem, a statistical one.
3: Brooke, if I can take you on a short little journey here.
2: G. Elliot Morris is a journalist, statistician, and author of the data-driven news website Strength in Numbers.
3: I'd like you and your listeners to close your eyes and imagine a line going from left to right.
2: Mm-hmm.
3: On the left is a person, maybe you, with no preferences about who you vote for, and on the right is you have decided who to vote for. You are voting for a Democrat or a Republican, in this case, in your congressional district.
2: Mm-hmm.
3: Okay. Along that journey, we know from our study of voters that you will attain a racial identity, either consciously or subconsciously. That will have an influence on who you vote for, but it will also have an influence on another step on your journey, which is an attainment of a partisan identity, a party affiliation by virtue of your race and other factors of your identity. And if you are a Democrat, 90% chance you will be voting for a Democratic candidate. The court says in their Louisiana versus Calais decision, specifically Justice Alito writing for the majority, that the state is allowed to discriminate against you based on the effects of your partisan identity, but not on the effects of your race. So they say that if we separate your racial and your partisan identity, the state can discriminate against you as much as it wants based on your party.
2: Alito is saying race and political party are separate things that happen to be related.
3: Yes, the statistical error here is that the Supreme Court is assuming party and race are independent influences on your vote. In fact, along our journey, we have figured out that party ID is part of your racial identity, what we call a mediator. Party ID mediates the relationship between your race and your vote. It also mediates a lot of other things like your age and your ideology, et cetera. So the court has said this one big meta super identity variable, your party identity, you can discriminate against someone as much as you want based on that, mm-hmm. but not all the other things that are going into it.
2: Okay, so if, let's say, this is a nice, compact, black voting district, and they vote Democratic, the state has the opportunity to break up that compact district and turn it into something that looks like a salamander, according to the court. But they're not allowed to do it because of race.
3: Right.
2: But the burden of proof is on the voters in that district to say they're doing this because we're black and because we're going to vote Democratic.
3: Yes. So the court has taken what they call a race-neutral approach to this. They say you're no longer both black and a Democrat. You are a Democrat first, and you can be discriminated against based on that.
2: They've made that decision arbitrarily. I mean, what's the basis for that?
3: Well, the court also decided in a case in 2024, Alexander versus South Carolina, that there's no ban on partisan gerrymandering. So this is their attempt to reconcile that opinion that the mythical gerrymanderer listening to this can discriminate against someone as much as you want based on their partisan identity, but not on their race. And if you're confused, Brooke, it is nonsensical. The other thing that the court decided in Calais is that they added a criteria that a plaintiff must succeed at proving to strike down a racial or partisan gerrymander. The plaintiff must submit their own map that preserves all of the state's goals in partisan gerrymandering, in cracking up different communities, everything except for the racial gerrymandering. So you, as the person being gerrymandered, have to submit a new map that still preserves that reality.
2: I don't understand. They have to submit a map that enables the state to say, favor the GOP in this case.
3: Yeah.
2: But what?
3: The thing that most Americans don't realize is that there are no protections against partisan gerrymandering. There's no mention of party in the Constitution. So Roberts and Alito and Thomas and the majority justices on the court are saying there's no remedy for partisan gerrymandering because of that fact until Congress or some other body passes some standard for evaluating the districts based on their party. If that is the case, then the court has decided in Louisiana versus Calais that as the plaintiff of a voting rights case, the person being diluted based on your race, potentially, you are still allowed under the Constitution to be diluted based on your party. And if this isn't making sense because it doesn't sound fair, that's right. It isn't fair.
2: Put this into context. How many black districts, how many Democratic districts are there, and how does that relate to the percentage of black voters in the state, or Democratic voters for that matter?
3: So currently, Louisiana has 6 congressional districts. 2 out of those 6 are represented by black Democratic congresspeople, and those districts have a majority of black residents inside of them. About a third of the districts are black districts. Also, about a third, 32% roughly, of Louisiana's population is black. There's rough fairness here. As a result of this new decision from the Supreme Court, Louisiana's state legislature will be allowed to dilute the votes of these black Democrats by virtue of them being Democrats. And the new map in Louisiana will only have 1 black majority district as well, rather than 2. They could have drawn 0, but the legislature, in all of its generosity, drew 1 for the Democrats instead.
2: So the original Voting Rights Act of 1965 was often said to have had both a sword and a shield. The shield was Section 5 of the VRA, which required states, counties, cities with a record of racial discrimination to get permission from the government before they could change their maps around election time. Now, that shield was removed in 2013 in a decision called Shelby County versus Holder. The Act's sword allows citizens or the Justice Department to challenge unfair maps. What the court has done now is seemingly blunting the edge of the sword to the point where it doesn't cut.
3: We're living in a democracy effectively without the Voting Rights Act because the preclearance has been ruled unconstitutional. That's Shelby County.
2: Yeah, getting permission.
3: Getting permission. And the remedies are now effectively impossible to attain after you have been discriminated against.
2: Hmm. So what's your assessment of where our elections are now?
3: We're really staring down the barrel of a future of safe, districts pretty much everywhere. You know, no one ever leaving Congress because they never get defeated. And to maximize the bias of these maps against the minority in every state in the country. And that is particularly pernicious in the South, where partisan gerrymandering, as we've discussed here, is also racial gerrymandering. But partisan gerrymandering is in and of itself a violation of many democratic principles.
2: You've noted that two of our last four presidents were elected without winning the popular vote, and those two presidents appointed five of the nine justices currently on the Supreme Court. And meanwhile, the Senate is by definition undemocratic insofar as it overrepresents less densely populated states.
3: The House was one of our last bastions of numerical majority rule, a check on the numerical minority. Even though in 2012, the winner of the popular vote, the Democrats, still lost the House, this tended to happen less often in the House. We are now entering a democracy in which the numerical minority will be able to control all four chambers of the federal government.
2: You've written about how the House of Representatives has systematically become less representative. Can you give us the numbers on that?
3: Yeah, so one problem with all this gerrymandering is bias, or the tilting of the chamber away from Democrats in the South. But along with that, mapmakers are also drawing fewer and fewer competitive districts. So combining these post-Calais redistricting maps, these are the maps in Louisiana, Alabama, Tennessee, and to some extent Florida, with the other gerrymanders that happened in 2015 in Texas, California, Missouri, North Carolina, and Ohio, not to list every state in the country here, we have erased nine competitive congressional districts in the House of Representatives. In our modeling of the 2026 midterms, we expect there to be 15 true toss-up seats, true seats that could go either way.
2: Out
3: of 435. 96% of these seats essentially are going to one party over the other without a shadow of the doubt.
2: Did you say that in 76, we had 101 competitive congressional districts?
3: Yes, basically a fourth of the House of Representatives regularly changed parties. By virtue of gerrymandering and partisan polarization, people separating themselves effectively geographically and therefore easy to carve up, that number fell to 42 in 2024, already near an all-time low. Now, accounting for all this redistricting in 2025 and these new racial gerrymanders in 2026, that number should fall to 33 competitive House districts, overall competitive. But those true number of districts that are really razor thin, the toss-up districts, that's only 15 seats.
2: Can you tell me how this plays out on the ground?
3: Whereas redistricting is supposed to be the principle that translates our will of the majority into seats in the House and representation, voters now want redistricting battles to confer upon them a partisan advantage. In Indiana's primaries 2 weeks ago, eight members of the state Senate who had voted against redistricting, Donald Trump's redistricting there, seven out of eight of those lost. And that to me is evidence that those primary voters would not tolerate deviation from their party leader, in this case Donald Trump, or really just the party's strategy.
2: The senators who lost weren't punished for being insufficiently conservative. They were
3: punished for being insufficiently partisan in their approach to redistricting.
2: Uh-huh. You've used the phrase doom loop to describe the state of gerrymandering in the country. So what do we do to get out of it, or at least stave off doom during this election year?
3: Well, the doom loop is an idea that comes from the political scientist Lee Drotman, but it describes this cycle by which voters and donors and party leaders all abandon their commitment to democracy and representation in search of partisan advantage in redistricting. And there will be more steps along this doom loop as partisans, actually at the voter level, also abandon their commitments to democratic principle, which is a function of two-party systems, of a zero-sum thinking, of a punishing of the opposition party. If you want me to say 2 minutes on a remedy here,
2: yeah,
3: maybe 1 minute on a remedy here.
2: No, take your time.
3: Unfortunately, I think there's no way out of this. And Sorry. The general political science conclusion is that a system of representation that is based on districts, where those voters that are being districted are polarized, sorted based on their geography and their race, as long as politicians are allowed to draw those districts, they will sort the people into gerrymandered seats. The Supreme Court has said that that is permissible. And really, the only way out is to ditch the districting system altogether and enact some system of proportional representation where you don't have districts at all.
2: I wonder whether a subsequent court could just cancel out this decision the way that they canceled out Dred Scott.
3: Supreme Court precedent is constantly being rewritten. You can imagine a packed court might try to rewrite this new case law. But unfortunately, the state level constitutions also can allow partisan gerrymandering of state legislatures. Mm-hmm. And if there's no protections for racial minorities in state legislatures, you have a whole other problem in all 50 states as well. This is unfortunately a bell that cannot be unrung.

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2: In an effort to broaden the diversity of their student body, colleges are trying to recruit rural students from across the country. 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
3: 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So I feel kind of behind.
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8: This is On the Media. I'm Micah Lowinger.
9: And I'm Brooke Gladstone. This week, the president nominated his pick to lead the Federal Emergency Management Agency.
10: President Trump has nominated Cameron Hamilton to lead the agency a year after he was removed from that very same position. The former
9: Hamilton was acting administrator of FEMA for about 4 months back in 2025. And a few months prior to that, he was sharing conspiracy theories on X about the agency's response to Hurricane Helene. The storm killed hundreds of people across the southeast and triggered an avalanche of misinformation online. This week on American Emergency, the movement to kill FEMA, Micah and senior producer Eloise Blondio take us back to Hurricane Helene and the political fallout that came in its wake.
11: Hurricane Helene, a catastrophic Category 4, showing no mercy, destroying property, flooding hotel lobbies, businesses, and homes, and submerging vehicles in oceans of water.
3: This is terrible.
12: Hardest hit, North Carolina, where every single county has been impacted.
13: The worst flooding ever on record for the state. One emergency official calls it biblical devastation.
14: And a short while ago, we got an update on the response from Jacqueline Rothenberg, the FEMA Public Affairs Director.
15: On September 30th, 2024, FEMA's Jacqueline Rothenberg looked wearily into a camera as she spoke with the BBC.
16: Hurricane Helene was a multi-state event, and we currently have 3,500 federal personnel and 1,000 FEMA personnel that are spread across all of these states to help people recover.
15: The immediate days after Hurricane Helene were a blur for Jacqueline. She traveled to see relief efforts in Florida before returning to headquarters in D.C., where she took back-to-back calls from reporters. A few times a day, Jacqueline would throw on a FEMA-branded jacket, run to the bathroom to put on some makeup, and then sit under the fluorescent office lights for an on-camera TV spot. She also managed a team of 40 spokespeople and PR workers who fielded hundreds of requests from journalists morning to night.
17: This local outlet in North Carolina wants to talk to an official, this one in Georgia, this one in Florida. We would have people on TV at 6 a.m., 7 a.m., 8 a.m. It was such an intense couple of weeks.
15: When they weren't speaking with the press, they were discussing how to speak to the press. Frantically scurrying around FEMA's National Response Coordination Center, the beating heart of the agency's public relations system.
17: It looks like a war room. You have people that are writing on whiteboards, writing talking points for

0: for officials to do interviews. There's social media monitoring going on. There's screens of every single television network, so you can watch the interviews as they're happening live, but also pick up on local press conferences and coverage.
1: Much of this work was fairly routine, but as viral rumors and misinformation about the storm and the government's response started to take over social media, it began to dawn on the agency's leaders that they were dealing with a new kind of emergency.
0: I don't think any of us knew the magnitude of what this storm would mean in FEMA's history, and that I didn't know at the time.
1: The exact moment it became clear was a couple weeks after landfall.
0: I remember being in FEMA's National Response Coordination Center, doing my job, and a colleague pulled me aside in a small little room, and they said, "There's been some threats against you. We think it's unsafe."
1: On X, a conservative influencer named Liz Churchill had posted a picture of Jacqueline's face with the words, "Make this traitor famous." That was reposted by former InfoWars host Alex Jones, who's long claimed that the agency operates secret prisons, so-called FEMA camps. He added his own message above Jacqueline's photo, quote, "They are literally at war with the American people." Trolls began posting her phone number and home address, along with anti-Semitic messages.
0: There was an individual in Alabama who threatened to shoot me, so a state that actually was not impacted by the disaster at all. And I got scared. I got really scared. And ultimately, we made the decision to have me pause on doing media interviews and to try to lay low. And I remember calling my husband before I left, and I said, "We need to leave the house."
1: On this week's episode of American Emergency, the movement to kill FEMA, Hurricane Helene. A storm that brought unprecedented destruction to western North Carolina and put the agency squarely in MAGA's crosshairs. While President Trump claimed FEMA was a failure, its response to the storm demonstrated how much FEMA had evolved since Hurricane Katrina. This time around, the agency was better staffed and better trained. It was also far more proactive. Before Helene made landfall, FEMA had positioned 1,500 federal workers to the region, nearly 1,000 of whom would help coordinate search and rescue operations. It pre-staged 2.7 million meals, over 100,000 gallons of gasoline, and 10,000 beds for survivors. But for FEMA, Helene was really two storms. One that poured 40 trillion gallons of water across the southeast, and another that appeared on phones and computer screens. And that one, it completely overwhelmed the agency.
2: People are dying in North Carolina. They're dying all over those 5-6 states. They're dying, and they're getting no help from our federal government.
1: Days after landfall, just a month before the 2024 presidential election, then-candidate Donald Trump held a rally in Michigan. At the time, he was polling neck and neck with Kamala Harris in North Carolina.
2: Illegal migrants, how would you like to be a veteran, and you've been sleeping opposite the entrance to a luxury hotel, and illegal migrants come in, and they're going up and occupying the hotel? That's what's happening. They stole the FEMA money just like they stole it from a bank so they could give it to their illegal immigrants that they want to have vote for them this season. You
1: know? This was a lie. Customs and Border Protection operated the migrant housing program. The funds flowed through FEMA, but it came from a totally separate pot of money. Just one of many false narratives spreading on the right-wing internet.
3: Former President Donald Trump is falsely accusing the Biden administration of going out of their way to restrict aid to Republican-leaning communities impacted by the storm.
4: That's absolutely not true. We help people in every community where there's a federally declared disaster.
1: In media interviews, Jacqueline and her public affairs team tried to push back on each and every false narrative coming from the Trump campaign.
2: What's happened there is very bad. They're offering them $750 to people whose homes have been washed away.
1: This was also a lie. Jacqueline's team posted on social media that the $750 is just a bit of quick cash for survivors who can also apply for heftier home assistance, up to $42,000 in a single year and sometimes more.
4: It's really unfortunate that there's misinformation because that discourages people from applying for assistance.
1: Part of the misinformation was rooted in a misunderstanding of how the agency functions. People often imagine that workers in FEMA gear are pulling people out of flooded homes, but FEMA primarily coordinates with other local agencies who do the life-saving work, providing supplies, manpower, and funding to support them. Responding to all these false claims became an endless game of whack-a-mole for FEMA, especially on X, now under the ownership of Elon Musk, who had a vested interest in seeing Trump reelected.
0: I remember Elon Musk tweeting that he was trying to send Starlinks down to North Carolina and that FEMA was hampering the efforts to set up Starlink internet devices.
5: Musk says he received a note from a SpaceX engineer that said that the big issue is that FEMA is actively blocking shipments and seizing goods and services locally.
0: Which was fundamentally false. I was putting out tweets constantly that we were in fact not blocking the shipments of Starlinks.
1: Several state and local officials also tried to dispel rumors that FEMA was blocking or confiscating third-party donations, but there was simply too much noise online.
6: The reality is that our information environment isn't well designed for debunkings.
1: I spoke with Will Aremus, a technology reporter at The Washington Post, as these rumors were spreading in 2024.
6: We worked with researchers from a nonprofit called the Institute for Strategic Dialogue, who did a report on this. How many people were reached by 33 of the most viral falsehoods around Hurricane Helene? And then we just sort of as a back of the envelope analysis looked at, well, what about FEMA's own tweets? How many people are they reaching? And FEMA's most popular tweets since Hurricane Helene have reached 50 times fewer people than the false rumors.
1: The false rumors, the tweets about Jacqueline being a quote-unquote traitor, reached a fever pitch about 2 weeks after Helene made landfall, culminating in that death threat and her decision to start laying low. And Jacqueline wasn't the only person from FEMA who was targeted. Trolls tried to swat Deanne Criswell, the agency's leader. They made a hoax phone call to 911, attempting to send police to her rental property. Her deputy chief of staff received a similar threat, and Criswell's chief of staff was doxxed, too.
7: The threat level against workers was pretty unprecedented.
1: This is Brianna Sachs, a Washington Post reporter who's been writing about FEMA for years. In fact...
7: Sorry, can I need to respond to my boss really quickly.
1: Go for it.
7: One second. Okay, thanks.
1: She was in the middle of breaking a story about the agency when we spoke in December. In 2024, she spent a month in Western North Carolina reporting on how these viral lies and rumors about FEMA were playing out on the ground.
7: There were about a dozen or so we tracked of these militia, extremist, right-wing groups who had come into the area offering support and supplies and tagging themselves as doing what the federal government wasn't doing.
1: She followed one of these groups, a notorious border militia called Veterans on Patrol, to Lake Lure, a mountain town about 35 miles outside Asheville.
8: The group called Hurricane Helene an act of war, reportedly issuing threats against the U.S. military, claiming Hurricane Helene was caused by government-controlled weather weapons.
1: One day, Brianna was driving around, speaking with survivors, when her phone lit up with a tip. A government source had forwarded her an email saying that FEMA and other relief workers in North Carolina were planning to pause their work due to threats from a militia.
7: I pulled over in the middle of nowhere and was able to reach the man who wrote the email, who confirmed that they had heard there were credible threats about men with guns driving around the area threatening FEMA.
1: On October 13th, she broke the story in the Washington Post. It was immediately picked up by other national outlets.
9: National Guard troops had come across trucks of armed militia, saying they were out hunting FEMA. NBC News has not seen the email cited by the Post, and it's unclear whether the threat mentioned was seen as credible.
1: officials told the press that FEMA would evacuate Rutherford County, North Carolina, while they investigated. But within a day, the gunman story was largely debunked.
7: As local authorities got involved and figured out what happened, it was confirmed that there were never truckloads of men. It was the lone individual who they ended up arresting.
10: 44-year-old William Parsons arrested Saturday for allegedly making threatening comments aimed at FEMA workers while in a gas station, where authorities say he was armed with an assault rifle and handgun.
11: Parsons says he was so upset and went to Lake Lure to respond to what he says were social media reports that FEMA was withholding supplies.
7: It's not clear how the report referring to men in trucks started and it made its way to the federal government.
1: This story spread quite a bit, in part because of your piece.
7: Yeah.
1: Do you regret reporting it in the way that you did?
7: It's funny you ask that because, you know, I called my editor and I was like, did we make a mistake? Am I at fault here for something? And he was like, absolutely not. Like, we got an email, a federal document. This is what it said. And this was the situation that FEMA was in. And this was not the only incident of threats against FEMA during this time. I think it just goes to show where everyone was at in terms of thinking, what is going to happen? Is someone going to shoot a federal worker? Like, are they safe?
1: There were, in fact, other cases of harassment levied against federal workers on the ground, but the fact that this militia story was exaggerated undermined that reality. FEMA's decision to stop operations for a day fed into Trump's narrative that the agency was failing the people of North Carolina. And the confusion and misinformation had also made some survivors wary of seeking support from FEMA.
7: Shauna Gilmore was a woman I connected with who lived outside of Swannanoa,
1: a town that saw significant flooding during Helene.
7: She grew up in a rural southeast Missouri town.
12: Been through lots of floods because I lived on the Mississippi River.
13: Oh, wow.
1: This audio is from Brianna's interview with Shauna Gilmore.
12: The water seeps up and rises and it goes down. It doesn't come rolling down mountains.
7: No, I think that... And in her telling, when it would, her home would flood, her family was the ones who would pick themselves back up. There was no federal aid that came in.
12: Maybe I just have trouble trusting the federal government as an
13: You're
12: authority.
13: You're far from alone there.
1: Fortunately, Shauna's home was largely spared from the flooding in Swannanoa. Hurricane Helene caused some big trees to fall on her property, about $5,000 of damage that FEMA might be able to pay for, but Shauna wasn't sure that she wanted to apply for aid. She was suspicious of federal workers after seeing rumors on social media about the agency trying to steal land. Misinformation based on FEMA's voluntary buyout program, where it purchases flood-prone properties at market rate. She was also concerned about a so-called FEMA camp that had come to her area.
12: A gal had made a video of the trucks coming in and had watched, like, from an aerial of the operation getting set up.
1: Shauna did not respond to my request for an interview, but based on her descriptions, I believe she had seen a viral video from right-wing content creator Ann Vandersteel.
14: So stick with us. We're going to figure out what's going on.
1: Ann Vandersteel live-streamed this video outside of the so-called FEMA camp, which was really just a fenced-in area on the side of a highway, a lot with a bunch of trailers and prefab buildings.
14: But it's got armed guards. And it is a massive installation that literally, according to the residents that live around here, they said it's FEMA camp, and it popped up in a matter of days.
1: Not much happens in this video. Vandersteel doesn't really allege anything specific, but the guards, her snooping around, it does suggest something is going on. Enough to make Shauna wonder what FEMA might be up to.
12: I don't know what it is, but there's something really stirring and triggering for me about it.
1: As she told Brianna Sachs, the Washington Post reporter, Shauna's friends were begging her to apply for FEMA assistance, that $750 and a bigger reimbursement for the damage on her property. She ended up speaking with a FEMA worker and asked him about the FEMA camp.
7: And she learned that they were setting up there because people needed somewhere to sleep. They didn't want to take up all the hotels, so she decided to sign up. And then she texted me, I think the next day, freaking out, saying, I actually don't want to do this. I want to like rescind my application. So there was a lot of turmoil, I think, within herself and fear of giving her information to the Federal Emergency Management Agency.
1: I believe I read in your piece that in December, several months after Helene, only about 15% of households in the affected region had applied to the agency for individual and household assistance.
7: Correct. I had an official within FEMA flag this to me saying, hey, this is pretty startling. We're not seeing people sign up for aid. Like, I have a feeling it's the misinformation. So I went there to find out why people weren't signing up for aid. And I think the misinformation was an undercurrent, but there were other major factors that were hindering people's desire and ability to sign up for federal assistance.
1: Coming up on American Emergency, those other major factors.
15: They're just a bureaucratic organization that required your lungs for whatever they wanted to give you.
1: This is On the Media.
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1: This is On the Media. I'm Michael Loewinger. We just heard about how FEMA workers and some Helene survivors came to fear one another. The result of conspiracy theories, new and old, supercharged by a noxious presidential election and Elon Musk's ex. All of which may have discouraged some flood victims from seeking help from the federal government. But according to local reporters, online misinformation was more visible to people outside of North Carolina. Many survivors didn't have power or access to the internet for weeks. For others in Western North Carolina, applying for financial assistance from FEMA clashed with an Appalachian culture of self-reliance.
26: That's a great way to define it. People didn't sit at home and think, I need the government to come help me. People help their neighbors.
1: This is Kim Bellafato, a journalist turned librarian who oversees several branches in Madison County, North Carolina, part of the mountain region that was engulfed by freak floods.
26: Trees down in your yard, everybody shows up with their chainsaws and they've cut it and pushed it out of the way.
1: She didn't recall hearing any specific conspiracy theories about FEMA during Helene or its aftermath, but she winced at the thought of federal workers wandering up long mountain roads, walking up to houses to explain FEMA's various assistance programs, which was its common practice after a disaster.
26: This is a rural community. Nobody just rolls up to your front door and knocks on it that's not expected. I know that there was a worry among the FEMA teams as far as going out into the communities, like how isolated were they going to be and was it safe to go into those spaces?
1: So she invited the agency's staff to set up inside the Marshall Public Library, a modern, sunny building on a wooded hillside.
26: we're a trusted resource. And I felt like whatever people thought or heard or believed about FEMA, the fact that it was here would improve its trustworthiness.
1: Remember, much of FEMA's job after a disaster like Helene is really about processing paperwork and then getting money to survivors and local governments so that they can rebuild. Kim had federal workers spread out in a meeting room where locals could come and ask questions and file their applications for aid in person. The agency brought its own security.
26: Suddenly there's two armed guards at the library who are asking questions before you go in. You know, are you here for FEMA? Are you here for the library? Can I take a quick look in your bag?
1: The dissonance of a little library safe haven amidst the social media mayhem just felt so on the media-y. So I flew down to North Carolina with my series collaborator, OTM senior producer Eloise Blondio, to visit.
0: Eloise and...
2: I'm Micah. Nice to meet you.
0: Nice to meet you.
1: It was here that we met Gloria Sundquist, one of the circulation assistants at the library. We found her scanning books behind the counter, greeting the regular patrons who strolled in, all while some kids played tag among the stacks. Gloria hardly knew anything about FEMA before Helene rocked her hometown of Hot Springs.
0: I mean, I'm knowledgeable about a lot of things, but FEMA, the whole name is, like, scary, you know?
1: Gloria got to know the FEMA workers stationed at the library, which was convenient because she needed assistance herself. Helene nearly killed her. When the storm hit western North Carolina, Gloria sheltered at her home on the banks of the French Broad River, where she'd lived for nearly 30 years. She figured she was safe since she was up in the mountains, and she didn't want to leave any of her pets behind.
0: Yeah, I had 6 cats and a dog.
1: What are your cats' names?
0: Oh my gosh, geez, we got Purr. She's a shelter cat. Pounce, he's a cat that was rescued in a field. PJ, he's Pounce Jr. Sharpie, he's black. Bunny Ann. Muggsy, who sounded the alarm.
1: Muggsy sounded the alarm?
0: Muggsy, my little Buffy orange. He looked outside and the water's up to the windowsill, and he started crying.
1: The morning after landfall, the sun was shining as the waters began to swallow Gloria's white wooden home.
0: I said, all right, Muggs. I pulled down the attic ladder, and I threw him upstairs. One by one, I was throwing them upstairs because of the water. It was crazy. It was like looking through a porthole. You'd see water coming up, just like you were looking out a ship's window.
1: While the cats hid in the eaves, her 100-plus-pound dog, Marble, clung to the attic ladder. In the chaos of the moment, Gloria had decided to change her pants, but stunned by the sight of the rising water, stood with the clothes in her hands, soaking wet.
0: I mean, things were floating. It was surreal, like the Titanic. The refrigerator floated, and it came into the other room, and then I heard my name being called.
1: A group of guys on a raft appeared at her window and beckoned for Gloria to come through it.
0: I put my dog out the window, and they reached out, Big Chris reached out, pulled him into the raft, and then I went out the window, and the water was orange. It was just orange.
1: Later, when she got to town, her savior, Big Chris, handed her something he'd seen floating behind her as she boarded the raft.
0: He said, this followed you out. And he said, I want to give it back to you. And I had a candle on my windowsill, and it was the hand of God and a little girl in the hand of God. And it was just like, just a testimony to me, yeah. It was in God's hands. He took care of me. It wasn't my time. That's all you can say.
1: When Gloria returned to her house a few days later, nearly all of her belongings were destroyed. The water had mostly drained away, leaving several feet of sludge. The cats were all safe, though. All but one had climbed down from the attic, muddy paw prints marking their path out. And though Gloria felt blessed to have survived, it would be a long time before she gathered back together the pieces of her life. In order to receive FEMA assistance towards somewhere to stay and to rebuild her home, Gloria was told to download an app to start her forms. But she didn't have electricity, Wi-Fi, or a smartphone. And later, once she got herself a new phone and started the application, it was painful to relive her near-death experience over and over.
15: in the midst of all that trauma, how do people sort through that?
1: And the process was really confusing. So Gloria enlisted a pro bono lawyer to help her.
15: The paperwork is very, very upsetting to see. I'll be honest with you, it's very, very hard to decipher their paperwork. But I'm not stupid. Mm-mm.
2: And you work at the library.
1: Eloise Blondio, OTM's senior producer.
2: And even though you were at the library and around FEMA representatives all the time, it was still hard for you.
15: It was very hard, yeah. They were all very nice. It's just that they couldn't really answer your questions about what's pending, what kind of assistance is available.
1: At first, FEMA offered Gloria hotel vouchers, but the hotels were 2 hours from her home, her pets, and her job at the library.
15: I said, you're not equipped to deal with rural people. I said, I do not need a hotel voucher. I need rental assistance. I had a cabin up above me that people wanted $1,000 a month for a one-room cabin.
1: When the rent money didn't arrive in time, a charity gave Gloria a camper to live in, which she put on her property next to her wrecked home.
15: It was the volunteers. It was the churches. It wasn't FEMA.
1: FEMA came through months later with a check to contribute to Gloria's home repairs. But she was emotional when she recounted the experience even a year and a half later, and she told us she wasn't sure the money was worth all the trouble. And the fact that she'd seen way more volunteers than FEMA workers made her wonder what exactly the federal government was doing to help her community.
15: FEMA, I don't know what they're for. I really don't know. I mean, what are they for?
3: It is absolutely the case that not everyone's needs were met during the response to Helene. Certainly now in the recovery, there are many people and communities who are struggling to recover.
1: This is Samantha Montano, a professor of emergency management at Massachusetts Maritime Academy and the author of Disasterology, Dispatches from the Front Lines of the Climate Crisis. She was doing Helene recovery volunteer work with her students. I interviewed her while I was reporting in North Carolina.
3: FEMA, for the most part, responded to Helene in a way that demonstrated the changes that had been made post-Katrina. You had a competent FEMA administrator.
1: Deanne Criswell, Biden's appointee.
3: You have a staff at FEMA who was better trained, and you have a mobilization of the entire federal government. You run into this situation where you're asking the public to imagine a horrible situation being even worse. Death tolls could have been significantly higher. Power could have been out for even longer. Water supplies could have been out for even longer.
1: What would you say to somebody who's hearing you and they're like, well, it just sounds like this person is... She's such a FEMA supporter. She's so...
3: Yeah, no. I am one of FEMA's biggest critics. I wrote an entire book about how FEMA needs to be more effective, efficient, and equitable. What is important to understand here is that just because there is reform that is needed to an agency or to a system does not mean that that agency needs to be completely destroyed.
1: Trump's threats to kill FEMA, says Samantha Montano, were rooted in the narratives that captivated MAGA during Helene. And his claims that the agency was biased against his supporters took on a new fervor later in October 2024.
4: It feels like deja vu, loading up and heading out towards another hurricane just 2 weeks after Hurricane Helene hit.
5: This is Hurricane Milton's path of destruction. The damage along Florida's already battered Gulf Coast extensive.
1: The trouble for FEMA began when its teams deployed to Florida. Some officials and rank-and-file workers experienced harassment and threats online and on the ground. One team leader took matters into her own hands.
6: There is what we call a community trend, and unfortunately, it just so happened that the political hostility that was encountered by my team, they just so happened to have the Trump campaign signage.
1: This is Marnie Washington, a FEMA supervisor who was deployed to Florida in the wake of Hurricane Milton, speaking on a podcast after she was fired from the agency. She had texted her team, who were canvassing with info on FEMA's programs, that they could skip homes featuring Trump campaign signs to avoid more harassment. Those texts were leaked to the right-wing media, and they quickly took on a life of their own. Soon, pundits were pointing to Washington's texts as evidence of the agency's anti-conservative bias.
8: The Daily Wire broke it, reporting that at least 20 homes with Trump signs or flags were skipped from the end of October and into November due to the guidance.
9: She's saying this was a widespread practice. I don't believe for a second that this was the only time this happened, and I don't think it was the only place that it happened.
10: The actions of this employee are unacceptable, and it is not indicative of the culture of FEMA, and I do not believe that there is a widespread cultural problem.
1: This is Biden's FEMA Administrator Deanne Criswell testifying before Congress a couple days after the story broke.
10: I have directed ongoing investigations, and if we find any other acts of similar behavior, we will take appropriate disciplinary measures.
1: One investigation eventually found only 15 instances in which FEMA employees even mentioned Trump or MAGA signs among tens of thousands of recorded home visits over Biden's term. But by then, the story of an agency biased against Trump and his supporters had served its purpose. Like a boomerang, the president had thrown out this lie and then plucked it back out of the air months later when his chaos had manifested as proof. When President Trump called for a review to determine FEMA's future, his executive order referenced Marnie Washington. And while Trump exaggerated FEMA's failures on the campaign trail and then promised better aid when he reentered office last January,
11: you are not forgotten any longer. You were treated very badly by the previous administration.
1: His FEMA delayed and withheld assistance to North Carolina. Looking back, it's clear that the events surrounding Hurricane Helene were the culmination of narratives that had begun simmering decades earlier. Those Cold War-era conspiracy theories, the distrust in the wake of Katrina, and all of FEMA's frustrating bureaucracy. What Helene illustrates so well is that even with all the progress FEMA had made, the agency couldn't insulate itself from the destructive force of MAGA, a movement that, on its path to power, looked to exploit any and every crack in the old American order. When Trump finally came back to Washington in 2025, he brought with him the anger that had been directed at FEMA from the right-wing fringes, and then put those same conspiracy-minded anti-government forces in charge of the agency's fate. Next week, on the fourth and final episode of American Emergency, my conversation with Trump's new nominee to lead FEMA, a MAGA warrior who stood up for the agency against former DHS Secretary Kristi Noem and her special assistant, Corey Lewandowski.
12: I wanted to choke somebody, and that's exactly what came through my mind. Doing some very unchristian things to a certain person.
1: A certain person being Mr. Lewandowski?
12: I think you can read between the lines on that statement.
1: That's it for this week's show. This series is reported and hosted by me, Michael Loewinger, with additional writing and reporting from
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1: Special thanks to Leia Varjak at Extreme Weather Survivors, Alex Weber, Brianna Sachs, Laura Hackett, and Blue Ridge Public Radio. See you next week. I'm Michael Loewinger.
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7: From Chicago, this is Film Spotting. I'm Josh Larson.
16: And I'm Adam Kempinar.
17: There are two ways through life. The way of nature and the way of grace. 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
7: Terrence Malick's The Tree of Life came out nearly 40 years into the reclusive director's career. Does it still retain its distinctive power 15 years later? And is it his best film?
16: And are there really dinosaurs in the movie, or did I hallucinate that 15 years ago? Answers to that and more ahead on Film Spotting.
18: Live from NPR News in Washington, I'm Windsor Johnston. President Trump is back in Washington after wrapping up a trip to China. The talks focused on trade, Taiwan, and tensions in the Middle East, but Trump offered few concrete details about potential agreements, including whether the U.S. will move forward with a major weapons package for Taiwan. In an interview with Fox News, Trump said his relationship with Chinese President Xi Jinping remains central to negotiations between the two countries.
19: I think the most important thing is relationship. It's all about relationship. I have a very good relationship with President Xi and with China.
18: The White House says both leaders agreed Iran cannot be allowed to develop a nuclear weapon and stressed the importance of keeping global shipping routes open. Grain markets fell after President Trump left Beijing with no firm trade deal for American soybean farmers. NPR's Kirk Sigler reports many farmers are nervous going into the planting season because China has historically been their largest buyer.
20: There had been hope that the summit would result in China committing to buy even more than the 25 million metric tons of soybeans that the White House says it's agreed to annually. That's only a verbal agreement, and nothing out of the summit was put on paper, nor was there a deal to buy even more, which caused prices to plummet by 24 cents. Here's analyst Brian Split on the podcast Standard Grain.
21: We're running out of time to get additional details. And again, hopefully if there are details, it's something concrete, not just, hey, it's billions of dollars of goods by the end of the season. I think the trade would really like to see something specific.
20: Export-dependent farmers tell NPR they're nervous about that and that no other firm deals were inked for commodities like corn. Kirk Sigler, NPR News, New York.
18: The United Nations is trying to drum up more aid for Cuba, which is facing severe energy shortages. The U.S. has been working with the Catholic Church to provide aid, and Cuba now seems more open to that. NPR's Michelle Kellerman reports.
22: Cuba says it has run out of fuel, and a top UN aid official, Edem Wesornu, says that's exacerbating the humanitarian crisis.
24: The acute fuel shortages is affecting and restricting the delivery of humanitarian assistance, where at the same time as needs are rapidly rising.
22: She would not pin the blame on the U.S. for that, though fuel shipments from Venezuela stopped after the U.S. ousted that country's president. The Trump administration has been putting pressure on Cuba to make major reforms. The CIA director visited this week, and the State Department welcomed word that another high-profile dissident had been released from prison in exchange for exile in the U.S. Michelle Kellerman, NPR News, the State Department.
18: This is NPR News. The FAA is reviewing potential aviation safety concerns surrounding President Trump's proposed ceremonial arch near Arlington National Cemetery and Reagan National Airport. Officials are examining whether the design could interfere with protected airspace or create hazards near one of the country's busiest runways. The project is part of a broader redesign effort around the National Mall. Harvey Weinstein's latest sex crimes trial ended Friday in a mistrial. NPR's Chloe Weiner reports jurors were split over whether the former Hollywood producer raped a then aspiring actress.
25: This was the third jury to consider whether Weinstein had raped Jessica Mann at a Manhattan hotel in 2013. Jurors were ultimately divided 9-3, with 9 believing Weinstein was not guilty. 3 jurors believed he was guilty. One of the jurors said all 3 of the guilty votes were men. Outside the court, juror Rick Treese said the jury had hoped to come out successful.
0: We didn't have enough facts to grasp onto, so it was emotion, and there are people who had varying emotions about it based on your experience in life.
25: Juror Josh Hadar said he thought Weinstein was not guilty.
3: The witness had a lot of inconsistencies in her story.
25: The prosecution has until late June to decide whether to try the case again. Chloe Weiner, NPR News, New York.
18: AAA says the national average for a gallon of regular gas is now around $4.53 a gallon, the highest level in 4 years. Prices continue to climb amid the war in Iran. This is NPR News.
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16: 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Josh Sam has decided to hit us with a new one. We want to remind our listeners that Film Spotting Fest 2 is ahead. 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
7: I approve. 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Well done.
16: Yes. I wonder how long that took him. 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
7: Hopefully the films are familiar to people by now, but if you're just hearing of this for the first time, here's what we've got for you. Saturday morning, we're kicking things off with Cleo from 5 to 7, and we'll have a post-screening discussion with Agnes Varda, biographer and critic Carrie Rickey. She wrote the book on Varda. Can't wait to talk to her about it and Cleo from 5 to 7. Then we'll have a filmmaker joining us for our second movie of the day. Trey Edward Schultz will be there with his film Krisha to view it and discuss. We'll be rounding out Saturday that evening with Wet Hot, American Summer, and one of our favorite critics, one of Chicago's best critics, Scott Tobias, is going to be joining us for that post-screening conversation. On Sunday, it's a matinee screening of, how fun's this going to be, The Royal Tenenbaums with another great Chicago critic, Michael Phillips, talking about that one afterwards.
16: Yeah, and that's a 25th anniversary screening, 35 millimeter at the Music Box. The other three films all at the Athenaeum in Chicago. Wet Hot American Summer is also a 25th anniversary screening. And Krisha, we're celebrating 10 years of that film, a Golden Brick nominee when that movie came out. 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
5: Nature only wants to please itself.
6: Bless, O Lord, this food.
5: But others to please it too.
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5: Likes to lord it over them.
6: Bless these boys.
5: To have its own way. It finds reasons to be unhappy when all the world is shining around it.
16: Slant's Jake Cole owns one of the three most liked reviews of The Tree of Life on Letterboxd, and deservedly so, because his opening line alone perfectly captures my experience revisiting this Terrence Malick masterpiece. I will never understand how this film, which follows an upbringing so different than mine, can be such a Proustian Madeleine, triggering sense memories so powerful that it can be difficult to watch the film while reliving some moment brought to mind by the most glancing image. Cole is referencing Marcel Proust's 7-volume novel In Search of Lost Time, originally translated into English as Remembrance of Things Past. Here's an excerpt from the Madeleine episode, which appears in Volume 1. And forgive me here, it's a little lengthy, but it's so good, you'll understand why I have to share it all. As I came home, my mother, seeing that I was cold, offered me some tea. a thing I did not ordinarily take. I declined at first and then for no particular reason changed my mind. She sent out for one of those short, plump little cakes called Petit Madeleines, which look as though they had been molded in the fluted scallop of a pilgrim shell. And soon, mechanically, weary after a dull day with the prospect of a depressing morrow, I raised to my lips a spoonful of the tea in which I had soaked a morsel of the cake. No sooner had the warm liquid and the crumbs with it touched my palate, a shudder ran through my whole body, and I stopped, intent upon the extraordinary changes that were taking place. An exquisite pleasure had invaded my senses, but individual, detached, with no suggestion of its origin, and at once the vicissitudes of life had become indifferent to me, its disasters innocuous, its brevity illusory. This new sensation having had on me the effect which love has of filling me with a precious essence, or rather, this essence was not in me, it was myself. I had ceased now to feel mediocre, accidental, mortal. Whence could it have come to me, this all-powerful joy? I was conscious that it was connected with the taste of tea and cake, but that it infinitely transcended those savors, could not indeed be of the same nature as theirs. Whence did it come? What did it signify? How could I seize upon and define it? You see, in this same place on Sunday mornings as a child, the narrator's Aunt Leonie would give him a small madeleine after dipping it in her own cup of tea. Sometimes that's all it takes, a taste, a smell, to instantly bring us back to another time and place, perhaps one we had long forgotten about. What's fascinating about Cole's assertion is not only that the memories Malick renders on screen are, in fact, Malick's own childhood memories rather than Cole's, but also that cinema itself is not a sensory experience in the same way that smelling or tasting a madeleine dipped in tea is. Josh, like Cole and me, you didn't grow up in Waco, Texas, mostly in the 1950s, nor did you grow up with any brothers, unless I've missed something dramatically. Okay,
1: no,
16: you're nodding.
1: You're right.
16: Shaking your head. I observed correctly. I've met your dad on multiple occasions, and unless Dave is a better actor than Brad Pitt, I'm going to say there's a zero chance he was as strict and domineering as Pitt's Mr. O'Brien is here.
1: This is true.
16: Okay. And yet, I have to think it's highly likely that you, like Cole, like me, watch The Tree of Life and experience a Proustian revelry. What's your Madeleine moment or sequence of moments? Where are you suddenly, incomprehensibly transported back to your childhood or your adulthood? And is it hyperbole to say that this movie provokes an exquisite pleasure where the vicissitudes of life become indifferent, its disasters innocuous, its brevity illusory, filling you ultimately with a precious essence and all-powerful joy?
1: This is a very accurate way to capture the movie and the experience of watching it. I think for people beyond just a couple of guys, even, I think there's a universal connection with some of the things this movie is exploring. But it also makes me realize, Adam, one of the reasons I would say, as we've been kind of joking about, that this is Malick's best film is because of that individual focus he brings to bear with this character of Jack, this boy who as an adult is played by Sean Penn. I think it's distinct from all the movies he made before this, which are either ensemble pictures or somewhat, you know, Thin Red Line, a group film, huge ensemble, right? And even Days of Heaven, I guess Badlands, you know, two main characters. But what we have here in The Tree of Life is this focus on individual experience, individual memory, and wrestling with those memories as an adult. And yet it becomes universal in that way. So for me, it's the scenes of young Jack, played by Hunter McCracken, trying to figure out his place among the other boys in the neighborhood. It's those, or it's the ones with his younger brother where he's with the BB gun, holding the BB gun and telling him to put his finger over the top and I'm not gonna fire.
2: What's that? Mom.
1: But I go back to the boys running around in the neighborhood because that is almost a one-to-one to me growing up at that age. And I don't know if I've shared this on the show when we talked about Malick previously. I didn't pick this as, you know, one of my favorite scenes when we did that top five from one of these moments. But when they're breaking windows, when they're, you know, teasing the dog and, you know, what do they put in the bottle rocket? Is it a frog? Something like that. That stuff was a lot of my summers. And what Malick gets about it is the deep existential distress of being faced as a child with clearly needing to make moral decisions when you're on your own without your parents. I think that this is what a huge part of what the Tree of Life is about. And it's about more than that, but I think it's a huge part, and it relates to your opening question here. So I go back to one of those afternoons running around with the boys in my neighborhood, probably about young Jack's age, and we stumbled across behind someone's backyard just ripped up pages from a Playboy. Okay, centerfold, everything. This would have been what, let's say, like early 80s. All right. So, you know, in your imagination as a young boy, Playboy, you know what it is. And this is what happened. So there's probably like six or seven of us. The whole magazine was wet and people started figuring out it was all ripped up on the back of the shed. Because it was wet, we could just pick a piece up, put it against it. And if we find all the right pieces, we'll get the full picture. And so this was our afternoon. And I just remember that being like one of these first times I was like, what am I going to do here? You know, what, and for whatever reasons, that was, you know, that was my moment of having those thoughts. And I think Malick touches on this. There's just guilt, and it's the choice more. It's pre-guilt. Right. Honestly, yeah. It's pre-guilt. Right. It's like, what should I do here? And, you know, there are moments like this in the Tree of Life, where Jack, the young Jack, you know, sees the neighbor, the woman hanging out her laundry, and he's noticing her clothes. And then he actually goes into her house later. Right. I don't want to just tie this to sexuality, though, because, you know, I don't think Malick is equating sexuality with sin. And obviously I've matured beyond that sort of thinking as well. But it is what comes to mind to me. And I think, Adam, just quickly to wrap this up, but to connect it to larger and why this is beyond just boys' experiences of running around with boys in this movie, is I think the Tree of Life is the culmination of the larger question that's a reflection of that Malick explored from day one in Badlands, is why is this world both beautiful and broken? And I think of him as a sculptor with his earlier movies, carving away at these models at that question. Why does this world have violence and beauty? Why does it have terror and bliss? What, it's the nature and grace thing that's at the heart of yes. Tree of Life, right?
16: Right.
1: And to me, someone who appreciated his early films but felt a little distant to them, when I saw the Tree of Life, it was like he had found a way to sculpt that with this movie, that question about the beautiful and the broken at once and our experience of it. And I think it's related to the moral question is maybe a lesser one, but they're related. It's like, why am I a human being who, again, set the Playboy centerfold aside, whatever the moral decision you're making, why am I struggling with this? Why do I have the tendency to make the wrong choice? What is this within me that isn't allowing me to make the right choice? If I can't overcome it, who can save me? Who can carry this burden for me? That's what Malick is after here. I think it's what he was after in all his previous movies. And for me, this is the one where he got it right.
8: What I want to do, I can't do. I do what I hate.
16: By the time I get to my choice of moment, it's going to seem like I'm trying to one-up you because you revealed this dark, shady moment from your past. Of course, it's not that actually, but
1: shady at all.
16: You admitted to something that every one of us boys experienced
1: exactly.
16: at some point in our junior high lives. And I'm going to go for something that's hopefully, I won't even say hopefully. It just is much more touching from my adult life. So I'm going to go ahead, and I was probably going to get to this later, and I'll just admit to it off the bat here. there's way too much of myself that I see in Mr. O'Brien and Brad Pitt's character.
1: Hmm.
16: Now, we don't have dinner scenes quite of the nature that we have in this movie, but I still see too much of myself in him. And I'll admit to that. And one of the ways I see myself in him is what I see as a son, not a father. And talk about devastating lines. This is one of those lines that I actually think it might as well just be, you might as well just put this on too many men's epitaphs as their epitaph on their tombstone. I think it's the lament of the American male. I never got a chance to tell him how sorry I was. Way too many men I know, that ends up being something they utter in some form at some point in their lives. So I'll get to the moment I'd planned to say was my

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1: Because I think that, I mean, honestly, I think that the imagery Malik offers and the ineffable that he tries to invoke with it, and the types of quandaries, the existential quandaries and moral dilemmas that you're expressing, that he is challenging, he's challenging himself, that he is exploring in this film, I think you're almost required to use language that transcends the quotidian. Unfortunately, Proust, I am not. I am but a mere mortal who feels mostly mediocre and accidental, and all the tea and cake in the world isn't going to change that. So we're just going to do our best here throughout this conversation. I think the entire innocent sequence, at least that's what it's called on the DVD, and it makes sense. I think watching it, we all understand that's exactly what it is. That entire innocent sequence that follows creation is one of the most sublime extended sequences in cinema. And I know there are some people listening right now who are waiting to write in. I do look forward to reading your emails. We read them the first time we reviewed The Tree of Life, who think that our love and others' love for this film is a little overblown. You can't believe I'm talking about Proust and needing a language to talk about this movie. Talking about this sequence as one of the most sublime extended sequences in cinema. I'm just telling you, that's how I felt. That's how I felt watching it the first time. I feel even more strongly about it now. Yes. For the 2 hours and 18 minutes of runtime, I was in some combination of complete awe and almost on the verge of tears pretty much the entire runtime with this film. Mm-hmm. That's just how it works on me. And yeah, it's part of its power is that it's working on this innocent sequence, is that it's working on one level. It's functioning narratively. It is functioning narratively within the context of the story itself. Yes, there is a narrative here. I may not have even fully seen it the first time, but one of the benefits of watching a movie like this, or any movie, a second time, is you can actually see how it fits. And even for Malik, maybe he got away from it post The Tree of Life. But here, there is actually a pretty clear structure, clearer than I remembered. But this Proustian thing, this sense memory of childhood, is so visceral. Playing with your siblings, playing with the other kids in the neighborhood, the quote unquote bad elements too, though. And part of those bad elements are also within your family, the sense of conflict, confrontations that you may have, becoming disillusioned with a parent or parents, perhaps, as you grow older, right? And questioning them. And the point I'm going for here, Josh, is that it's not just that watching it, that I or maybe others relate to it. You say, oh, that seems accurate. Boy, didn't Malik capture that? No, I'm saying that going back to Proust, because of the imagery, because of the editing, because of the score, because of the specificity of it all, that all conspires to provoke in me or give me that same psychophysio reaction as tasting or smelling something from my childhood that brings it all back or erupts something, you know, inside of me. And so I'm going to give you a moment, but I also want to say one other aspect of this, which is, and I talked about this a little bit with Sentimental Value, another aspect of this innocent sequence is that Malik takes this house and he expands it to the whole yard. The way you understand this whole setting and the way we feel about place and the way I think, I know I'm not the only one in my family, and I don't think I'm the only one probably listening to this who can romanticize and nostalgicize a place from our past, the first place you grew up in, and the way we attach meaning to it. Whether it's even accurate, fully accurate or not, we are placing a nostalgic glow on it. But I think we look at the place we grew up in, especially if we did move away at some point, maybe when we were in fourth or fifth grade, we see those early years as this place of innocence.

0: And that's how I feel, Josh, so strongly. I have mentioned this once or twice over the years on this show, but the first house I grew up in, and my sister, you know, I have four younger sisters, but the one directly below me, we grew up in this house mostly. The one after Melissa was just a baby in that house. And we know that house. And, you know, you move out of it and you think, oh, I can't wait to get out of this house. It's old and kind of crappy and we're going to move into a better house across town. And then something happens when you get to college and you start thinking about that house. And I'd really love to go back into that house and see my old bedroom and have those memories. And you do. And then you forget about it for a while. And then you have kids and you go, wow, I'd really like to go back into my old house and see what that's like in my old house. And now I swear to you, just about a month ago, my sister Melissa sent me the Zillow listing. Our house is up for sale and she wants to buy it. Now, oh, wow. We have no reason to buy this house. I don't have a bunch of extra money floating around to buy this house. It is in terrible shape. It will cost just as much to renovate it.
1: Don't do it.
0: As it would cost to buy
1: don't
0: it.
1: Don't do it.
0: I don't have a reason to live in this house, nor to rent it out to anybody. And yet the feeling, the hold that house has over us is sure. So strong that I'll tell you, at least she's not kidding. She was really thinking about it, and she probably could have convinced me to at least be part of it. That's how strong that feeling is. So yeah. it's something that this film somehow Malick is portraying on screen, the feeling I just really poorly tried to express. It's all there in imagery on the screen. And so I'll just say that if I had to pick a moment, my Madeleine moment is when it's not a childhood moment. It's more of an adulthood moment. And it's when toddler Jack walks over to the crib to see baby RL, his baby brother for the first time. And you can throw in those ensuing moments out on the lawn too, where the examination of his brother continues. There are just no better moments as parents than when you're introducing your kids to their siblings for the first time, watching yeah. them pick up their hands, touch their feet, smile at them, study them. Occasionally they get angry with them, like happens here in the movie, and the mom has to say, no, don't do that, you know, because they get too rough with them.
1: How
0: right?
1: about that in terms mm-hmm. of had to be unplanned? I mean, you're working right. with a toddler and
0: you know
1: infant.
0: Chastain is really reprimanding that kid, right?
1: Because doesn't he threaten to hit yes. him with a toy truck
0: yeah,
1: or something?
0: But right? that happens. Your kids do
1: it
0: that.
1: Happens, and it's connected, Adam. It's connected
0: well, so
1: to
0: that's what
1: I
0: was
1: we
0: gonna
1: were
0: say.
1: Talking about.
0: Yeah. Well, what were you going to say? Connected to...
1: Just, it's connected to this... It goes to like everything you described is absolutely correct because it's so personal. It's so relatable. Yes. But the miracle of this movie, because there have been others that do something, maybe not quite to this exquisite filmmaking degree, but they do something similar, bring you back to your childhood in a distinct way. This movie connects it to the cosmic. Yeah. And it's in little touches like that where we suddenly connect the... Is that like original sin in that kid that he wants to throw this truck at it? And it's like before this toddler can even process why he's doing something he shouldn't do, it's making us think about those questions. So,
0: yeah, you're right.
1: And all unplanned, right? Like Malick couldn't
0: right.
1: escape
0: and,
1: that.
0: And because that kid, though, as a kid, doesn't have a choice really in it. So that's where you're going with original
1: yes,
0: sin.
1: Yes, exactly.
0: And just even the way it's shot, there's a certain... Eerie's not the right word, but it's so striking because the first part of the innocence sequence has ended. All the nonlinear stuff, all of the swooning camera, the music, it's all been scored. It's now silent. All we're hearing is the outside world, you know, the crickets and the birds and nature. And
1: yeah.
0: it's just that shot of the crib isolated against the window. And then all of a sudden, toddler Jack just comes walking into the frame mm-hmm. as if he's coming in to kind of explore and see what that thing is over by the window. And that grabs you. And then maybe this is a reach. Maybe it is. But for me, what it also harkens back to is that image from creation of the dinosaurs. of the creek, because it feels to me exactly like that moment where, and I know it's not a one-to-one comparison, but it feels to me the same as the little dinosaur lying down, right, and the big one coming towards it to investigate, and you don't know what that big one thinks of the little one. You don't know if the big one is going to hurt it or if the big one is going to help it. You don't know how it's going to regard it in that moment. That's how I feel about Jack is the dinosaur walking towards the helpless dinosaur in the crib.
1: That sequence, which I know people joke about, I think is also connected to this notion of why is there good and evil in the world? Because that bigger dinosaur puts its claw on the other's head and pushes it down.
0: Right.
1: With the sadism of a human. There's no like Darwinian reason to do that. You know, you either kill something to eat it or you move along, right? If you're just, so there's something so provocative to me going on in that dinosaur sequence. And it's never struck me as funny. I mean, it seems like it's completely in threat of creation. We're following history here. Of course, there's going to be dinosaurs at some point. And then to throw in that moment of sadism paused, mercy granted.
0: Yes.
1: And the dinosaur goes on. It's just like, the way he's connecting all these things to this one family's experience and life is what I think is the true miracle of the Tree of Life, is that it's all works together, that you can drop this massive creation sequence in the movie. And to me, it doesn't feel out of nowhere at all. It feels like it was necessary.
0: At least not the second time you watched the film. I remember sitting in the theater kind of knowing it was coming because the lore of the film around it already, even just going in, you knew there was a 20 minute or whatever creation sequence. It certainly, I'm not going to deny that the first time I saw the film, it felt more disjointed than it did this time. Now I do see how it all fits together, Josh, including the fact that the movie really is, I mean, if you just want to understand what the movie is, I actually feel a little bit silly now thinking about it, because the movie starts with a quote from Job, and we have creation sequences and innocence sequences, and it's called the Tree of Life. He really has just taken Job and Genesis. And I mean, I'm on your corner here, so I'll turn it over to you. But he,
1: you're good.
0: He truly has. I mean, I studied the Hebrew Bible back in college, you know, myself, but it's been a while. But he's taken Job. It starts with that quote. 10 minutes in, you hear Chastain saying, after the news, Lord, where were you? Lord, where were you? You have after the boy dies from drowning, you have young Jack asking, was he bad? And you let a boy die, he says to God. You let a boy die. Why should I be good if you aren't good?
1: Yeah.
0: He protests to God, right? And this happens. There are lines like that, sequences like that, where this is a movie that is about suffering. From start to finish, it is about suffering, which is what Job's about, and it is about questioning God in the face of that suffering and trying to come to terms with that. At the same time, if you're questioning God and you're trying to come to terms with that, that means that you're imbued with some knowledge, or you're taking the risk of that knowledge, the grace versus nature. And so you get Genesis, you get, for a while, we can live together. We can live in Eden for a while, but then at some point when you, like Jack, start pushing back or questioning God, which on earth, his emissary is dad, father, don't call him dad. You have to call him father. That's when things get very uneasy in that house. Right. So it surprised me, Josh, to the extent to which the movie, for all of its non-linearness, and it is a non-linear story, decidedly, how linear it actually progresses.
1: It it maps onto the Book of Job just like astonishingly perfectly in a lot of ways. And that was the revelation, you know, in this most recent viewing, because I was doing it within the context of one of the courses in my theology and the arts program I'm in right now. It was paired in a unit on the Book of Job, and, you know, opens with it, as you said, a line from Job. So it makes sense, but it made me look at it specifically through that lens. And it's almost like every character in this family is a Job figure in some way, because they are each suffering in different ways and they're each questioning God in different ways. And you said it about as well as I could. You hit the things that are important and that jump out is the way that the mother even demands answers. And it does come after creation. I think the one thing I'd add is, one thing I love about the Book of Job, and I would say it and Genesis are the most fascinating to me in the Bible, because they seem to hold both all the answers and all the mysteries that you'll never get the answer to at once. And, you know, for me here, part of that is you get an answer in Job from God. Job gets his answer, and it's what Malik begins his movie with. Where were you when I laid the foundations on the earth? So it's this thundering, humbling, you want to know all these big questions? And there's silence through a lot of Job until finally we get this response, which is, where were you? You couldn't even comprehend the answer if I gave them to you. Sort of this complete humbling experience. Now, there are a couple ways to respond to that. And you have a movie like the other Book of Job adaptation we both love, The Coen Brothers' A Serious Man, which, you know, is a little bit of a different response to that sort of questioning, I would say, a little bit more cynical, perhaps. Mm-hmm. But here, the Tree of Life registered to me in this most recent watch as, if you focus on the adult Jack, so Sean Penn's character, it did strike me ultimately, which the Book of Job is, as a one man's renewal of faith, even amidst a world where evil holds sway and can't be explained. But particularly, and this ties to our discussion of memories, Adam, with the Tree of Life, I think he regains his faith through the witness of his mother, Jessica Chastain, and his brother, who he lost, as he remembers them. So this entire movie can be seen as Sean Penn's character recognizing, reliving that loss of his brother and starting to actually think about some of these memories that he had maybe been buried for so long. And you can see, you know, there are glimpses of hope breaking into this movie with the adult Jack. You can see, even when he's in his office, his modern office building, he looks up at the sky through those glass windows. There's a Tree of Life in the courtyard there amidst all that metal and glass. And of course, we have the direct instances of it in those heavenly landscape scenes on the beach, which the movie peppers itself with. And I think that sequence, the beach reunion sequence, you know, I think after that is when the elevator brings the adult Jack back down, literally, to Earth from where he is having that experience higher in the building. And so I was thinking this time, like, what is that beach sequence? Is that it could be heaven actualized.
0: Right.
1: We see all these people from his life. It could be heaven foreshadowed.
0: Reuniting with people who have passed.
1: Could be that. It could be Jack just coming back into the fellowship of believers in a way. Mm-hmm. It's just a way of expressing his spiritual journey. Could just be Jack finding contentment in God without understanding, which is where Job is at the end of the book. So I do like that Malik, you know, as explicit as we're making all of the spiritual themes here, I do like that he doesn't, to me at least, spell it out exactly what's going on. Because Job doesn't either, so.
0: Anything we didn't get to? Will our film spotting family members be satisfied with the length of this conversation?
1: I mean, no, because I'm not satisfied.
0: We didn't hit an hour.
1: We should probably keep going, but I think we've expressed what we wanted to and that it's held up for you, at least, because this was your, did you say your first time? Your first time since release?
0: Josh, it's my first time since 2011, and I'm glad you said that, because this reminds me of something I did feel like it was worth mentioning. Sam had put this in our notes, that this movie was reviewed for the first time episode 351, about 25 episodes before you joined the show, June 2011. Then top 10 films of 2011, episode 380. You were on that show. We both named it our number one of the year. Came up again, top five films of the film spotting era. This is episode 500, our big blowout with Michael Phillips and Dana Stevens at the Music Box in August 2014. You had it as your number one film of the film spotting era. I had it number two behind The Master. Then we put it in the Pantheon in June 2017 as part of our, it sounds like I definitely had it this time and I was just watching at home, top five religious experiences at the movies. Finally, just recently, episode 1013, May 2025, top 25 films of the 21st century. You had it at number two. I put it at number 11, but if we had had this rewatch, there's no way it's not in my top 10 and probably not in my top five. It exceeded my expectations. Truly did. Yeah.
1: Wow.
0: If you haven't revisited it, you have to.
1: Yeah, absolutely. I wasn't worried that you were going to not like it, but I did wonder, you know, how well it would hold up, and in light of, you know, some of Malick's later work, and how much I know you love his early stuff. I think that's where we differ,
0: right?
1: Is I think you revere his early stuff maybe higher than I do. So maybe we go back to that question. Now, where do you place it among Malick's?
0: I'm with you now. Yeah, I used to feel like you could make a case, even though it was his first film, and maybe if it didn't feel quite the same in terms of ambition, scale, scope, polish as something like The Tree of Life or even The New World or whatever, Badlands was still the movie for me that somehow just I'll go back to the word potent. It still captured something for me that a lot of first films and a lot of first novels can do. Somehow they feel like it's what the filmmaker most wanted to express, and they got it. And that's where I was. And I've loved other films too, including The New World, where I thought The New World, which was my first Malick, that also felt, since it was my first, that was my introduction to Malick, I thought, okay, this is what Malick is. This is that right balance of narrative logic, but with non-linear storytelling and the emphasis on poetry, cinematic poetry, but with enough narrative foundation, world building and characters to latch onto. So when Tree of Life came along, I saw, oh, okay, he's pushing that. He's pushing that now further. And I got that. I now see that, yes, he was pushing it further, and he was pushing it further in a way that I find tremendously satisfying. It's his best film. His best film. Not even close.
1: You're going hard. I love it. I'm with you. I think it means more coming from you, I will say, than me, just knowing how much love you have for a lot of that early stuff. But I just go back to that sculptor analogy, and it's like I can see where he's going, I can see how he's trying to get there, and maybe there's some techniques that, you know, are being leaned on here a little too heavily, or the voiceover isn't entirely working in concert. It's like all those elements he was working with, all the materials that he had in every movie before this, they're all here. Mm-hmm. They're just shaped in a perfect, perfect way for the movie that you get a sense he wanted to make.
0: We would love to hear if you disagree or agree with us. You can email us about The Tree of Life or share any other comments about the show. feedback@filmspotting.net.
1: 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We've got a Grogu question for you when we come back. Stay with us.

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12: What I want to test is not so complex. What if they observe us the same way we observe them?
13: Welcome back to Film Spotting. That's Tony Leung from his new film, Silent Friend. No big deal, Josh. I just got a chance to talk to one of the greatest actors of all time. Yeah, Tony Leung.
14: How about that?
13: How about that? It was fun, I have to say. He, of course, of In the Mood for Love fame. He had a longtime partnership with director Wong Kar-wai, among dozens of other movie credits. His new film is called Silent Friend, directed by Hungarian filmmaker Ildikó Enyedi. The silent friend of the film's title is a ginkgo tree on the grounds of a medieval German university. It's a film definitely worth seeing. Got a lot of buzz on the fest circuit, Josh. I don't think you've had a chance to see it yet, but I know it's coming up on your screen soon.
14: Absolutely. That's all I need. I don't need to know anything else about it. That description, the ginkgo tree, Tony Leung, I will be there. So yeah, you and I are going to talk about Silent Friend next week. We will have your conversation with Tony Leung. We are also going to catch up with a title that you, Adam, drafted. Did we draft our summer movie?
13: Yeah, we drafted.
14: Mm-hmm. We did.
13: You drafted
14: Decorado. Okay. Animated film. It's going to be in limited release this week, and it comes from Spanish animator Alberto Vasquez. I'm eager to see that one as well. So we'll check out that along with Silent Friend.
15: Tell me what you remember.
16: A wife, a son,
15: and then what?
16: We won in war.
13: Time for some poll results. A couple of weeks ago, as part of our summer movie draft, we asked you to choose one and only one summer 2026 movie. It was pretty simple. You could see Christopher Nolan's The Odyssey or anything else, any other movie that you're more interested in than The Odyssey. Josh, did The Odyssey take this or did any other movie win?
14: I mean, anything else put up a fight? Mm-hmm. Took 43%, but yeah, The Odyssey won this with 57% of the vote. Here's a note from Rob in DC. There's an Old Onion article titled Yankees Ensure 2003 Pennant by Signing Every Player in Baseball. Now, I'm not saying Christopher Nolan is doing the cinematic version of this by casting every interesting actor in Hollywood in The Odyssey, but I'm not saying that. Give me the star power and spectacle.
13: Fair enough. John Dembski says, does the spectacle of a 2,000-year-old tale filmed purely on analog IMAX by one of our greatest working directors starring everyone under the sun sound incredible? Of course it does. But not to be morbid, how many more times will we get a chance to see an alien-themed Spielberg film on opening weekend? If we're basing this on genuine excitement, not just impressiveness, Disclosure Day it is.
14: Hey, I'm with you there, John. Here's Sam Creighton. Nolan is never going to be more exciting than Spielberg. None of Nolan's top three, Interstellar, Memento, Oppenheimer, would challenge any of Spielberg's top 10. Jaws, Raiders of the Lost Ark, E.T., The Last Crusade, Jurassic Park, Schindler's List, Saving Private Ryan, Close Encounters, The Fablemans, Minority Report. Nolan has made great films, but Spielberg is one of the greats. It's no competition. Wow. Man, Sam, as the guy who voted Disclosure Day, voted other.
13: Josh isn't along with that totally.
14: I'm going to have to give that some thought. None of Nolan's top three would challenge any of Spielberg's top 10.
13: Well, that's obviously false. I would say that maybe about the first four he listed, but I'm not going much deeper than that.
14: Yeah, I think Sam's getting a little ahead of himself there. Mm-hmm. Sorry.
13: Jeremy Laffrey says, teenage sex and death at Camp Miasma looks like it was made in a lab for me. I'll always be seated for anything Jane Schoenbrunn does, but I simply cannot pass on a modern inventive slasher, no matter who makes it.
14: All right, there you go. Rob Steger said, glad I don't actually have to make this choice, and I can see The Odyssey and a lot of other movies too. But if I can see only one, I'm appeasing my nearly 50 years of comics fandom and watching Supergirl. Sorry, Homer.
13: So Rob doesn't think he has to play by our rules? Okay. It's outside the film spotting universe. Fine. Brett in Newton, Mass says, do I want to see The Odyssey? Of course. Do I need The Odyssey in my life? Possibly, but probably not. Right now, I do need another John Carney movie. Power Ballad it is. Yes.
14: Wow. Okay. Power Ballad coming in to knock out The Odyssey. Shoshana Rosenbaum had another pick that isn't The Odyssey. The Invite. I loved Booksmart, and Don't Worry, Darling. Olivia Wilde is an underappreciated filmmaker, and her latest looks intriguing.
13: Couple more for you. John from L.A. I'm voting for The Odyssey, but I want to give some love to Jackass Best and Last. I've gone to see all the Jackass movies on opening night with a packed crowd, and those have been some of my most fun and enjoyable experiences in a theater. In one such instance, I literally slapped my knee in a burst of raucous laughter. Shout out to Johnny Knoxville and the Jackass Fellowship for capturing the fun spirit of summer to such hilarious and squirm-inducing effect.
14: Yeah, I imagine that would be a pretty wild time. Last comment comes from Scott G. The summer movie that tops my personal list, Coyote versus Acme. This live action slash animated romp might not have even seen the light of day if it weren't for another distributor buying it from Warner Brothers. Luckily, we will have our chance to see Will Forte and John Cena act like utter fools for our amusement while the infamous Wile E. Coyote sues the Acme Corporation over all the defective products he's ordered from them in his eternal quest to catch the Roadrunner. Sounds like a great time to me.
13: Okay, that brings us to our new poll question looking ahead to next week's big release, Star Wars, The Mandalorian, and Grogu. We're asking, because we genuinely have no clue, The Mandalorian and Grogu. Josh, the options are?
14: I'll see it opening weekend. I'll see it in theaters. I'll wait for streaming. What's a Grogu? I'll be skipping.
13: So, we now have to answer this question, and currently, we do have this poll up for a few days now. It went out in the Film Spotting Family newsletter, and what's the line from the Tree of Life? Father, as always, you wrestle inside me. Something about the duality. I'm pretty sure that the two top answers, and they have almost equal number of votes, are we'll see it opening weekend, and what's a Grogu?
14: That fits. That actually makes a lot of sense.
13: Now, so where do you fall?
14: I did know what a Grogu was because I have watched all the seasons on Disney Plus. But here's where it lands in my focus, I guess you should say. I had to ask other family members who watched it with me. Did that end? Is this like an extension? like, is this a new story? Is this wrapping? Turns out, Adam, everyone's curious about this. This is essentially the last season of The Mandalorian, this book.
13: Okay.
14: They blew the last season up into a feature film. So, I mean, I want to see it because I've put the time in. And honestly, the best thing I liked about the show, which I hope will be carried over into the film, is great costume design in this and a lot of actual locations. Like, it was had good production design as well. So I'm interested in it on those fronts. That's what I'll say.
13: Okay. Well, I suppose I have to answer the only truthful answer here, which is, what's a Grogu? I have no clue. I haven't watched any of these TV shows. I haven't watched any episodes. I don't even know what a Mandalorian is. So I can't answer that. That's my answer. Now, if it really does also mean what's in parentheses will be skipping, obviously I'm not skipping it. We're reviewing it, so I'm seeing it. If I was a civilian, I suppose I probably would be skipping because I have not been keeping up and I wouldn't have a clue what's going on. And does that make me a little sad?
14: Into the coal mine with this one, aren't you?
13: Yeah. I mean, am I a little sad considering my childhood love for all things Star Wars? I guess, but I hate being the guy who says this, but it is just a fact. Mm-hmm. I don't watch TV. I don't watch anything on TV other than movies. Nothing. And literally nothing. Fair. Sports occasionally. That's it.
14: Let's be fair. If you did, I don't think The Mandalorian would have, been at the top of the line of your viewing choices, which I get it. I understand.
13: Yeah. I hear Mad Men's pretty good. I may finally see that at some point.
14: I recommend.
13: We would love to hear what your answer is. Tell me all about what a Mandalorian is. Forget a Grogu. Just tell me what a Mandalorian is.
14: Yeah, we got to start. We got to start at the beginning.
13: You can vote in the poll and leave a comment at filmspotting.net/.com. Either one will work. Josh, that's our show.
14: If you'd like to connect with us on social media, you can find Adam and the show on Instagram, Facebook, Letterboxd, YouTube, and Blue Sky. He's at Filmspotting. I'm at Larson on Film. Film Spotting is produced by Golden Joe Dassault and Sam Van Halgren. Without Sam and Golden Joe, this show wouldn't go. Our production assistant is Sophie Kempadar. 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
13: And I'm Adam Kempadar. Thanks for listening.
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18: 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Named streets after Elvis Presley, John Lennon, Louis Armstrong, and Ella Fitzgerald.

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1: But what kind of drama might you encounter when you include a popular Greek island cruise port in your travel plans? Coming up, a pair of tour guides to Greece recommend little-known islands, where after you've been in the touristic hotspots, you can cool down without feeling overwhelmed.
3: You've got the stars as the sun goes down, and you don't get that in an island which is absolutely overrun by tourists.
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1: And to help us plan for slow travels by foot, we'll look at strategies for designing a European hiking vacation around a well-chosen home base.
5: The concept is all about going to a village, staying for 7 to 10 days, and doing day hikes from there.
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6: Live from NPR News in Washington, I'm Windsor Johnston. President Trump is back in the U.S. after a two-day summit with Chinese leader Xi Jinping. NPR's Emily Fang reports that Trump called the meetings incredible, but few concrete agreements have emerged, including the issue of Taiwan.
7: China warned during the meetings that Taiwan is still its top issue. Taiwan is a democratic island China wants to control one day, and Beijing has threatened military action if needed. Trump said on Air Force One after the meetings that he and China's Xi discussed, quote, in great detail, a delayed $14 billion American weapons sale to Taiwan, a sale that would include weapons to help Taiwan defend itself against China. But whether to go through with the sale was his decision, Trump said, though he added,
8: I think the last thing we need right now is a war that's 9,500 miles away.
7: And with regards to a war that is going on Iran, the U.S. and China did agree that the blockaded Strait of Hormuz should be opened. Emily Fang, NPR News.
6: Israel says it's killed the leader of Hamas's military wing. He was one of the main architects of the October 7th attack on Israel that left nearly 1,200 people dead. He's the most senior Hamas official killed by Israel since a U.S.-backed ceasefire in Gaza was announced in October. Voters in Louisiana head to the polls today. Races for the U.S. House of Representatives were postponed after Governor Jeff Landry canceled them following a Supreme Court ruling that the state's maps were unconstitutional. The Gulf States Newsroom's Drew Hawkins reports Senate primaries are on the ballot, including Republican Senator Bill Cassidy's re-election bid against a Trump-backed challenger.
9: Senator Bill Cassidy is running against two Republicans. One, State Treasurer John Fleming, once served as Deputy Chief of Staff for President Trump. And another, Representative Julia Letlow, who's been endorsed by Trump. At a campaign event in Lafayette, Louisiana earlier this week, Cassidy brushed aside concerns Republican voters may have over his vote to impeach President Trump in 2021.
10: So if somebody wants to be stuck in the past, I can't help that.
9: Cassidy says he's focused on advancing Trump's agenda, touting several bills he helped write that the president signed. For NPR News, I'm Drew Hawkins in New Orleans.
6: The busiest commuter rail service in the country is on strike. Bruce Konweiser reports 3,500 Long Island rail workers have walked off the job in New York.
11: Negotiations between New York City's Metropolitan Transportation Authority and the five unions representing the Long Island Railroad workers have dragged on for 3 years. The LIRR transports well over 250,000 commuters a day during the work week, and ridership on weekends has also gone up in recent years. Salary raises and health care contributions are key issues separating the two sides.
6: Bruce Konweiser reporting. This is NPR News. The Department of Justice is suing the governor of Connecticut and other state officials. Molly Ingram of member station WSHU reports it's over a new law banning federal agents from wearing masks that conceal their identities.
12: Connecticut Governor Ned Lamont signed the bill into law less than 2 weeks ago. It also requires officers to display their badges and name tags and allows residents to sue agents in civil court if their rights are violated. Acting Attorney General Todd Blanche says the policies, quote, regulate the federal government and are designed to create risk for our agents. Just last month, the DOJ also filed suit over Connecticut's so-called sanctuary policies that limit cooperation between local and federal law enforcement. State Attorney General William Tong says the mask ban is lawful and needed to protect public safety. For NPR News, I'm Molly Ingram in Fairfield, Connecticut.
6: The 151st running of the Preakness Stakes takes place today at Laurel Park in Maryland, while Pimlico Racecourse undergoes reconstruction. There's no clear favorite heading into the race, with several horses opening at similar odds. Trainer Brittany Russell is drawing attention with her horse, Taj Mahal, as she looks to become the first female trainer to win the Preakness. Post time is scheduled for just after 7 o'clock Eastern. The third leg of the Triple Crown, the Belmont Stakes, will be held in New York next month. I'm Windsor Johnston, NPR News, in Washington.
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1: A hiking enthusiast who's helped me plan long-distance hiking vacations for the last few years in Europe is back with us today on Travel with Rick Steves. This time, Cassandra Overby will help us plan for home base adventures. Instead of designing the typical long-distance hiking route where you stay somewhere new each night, you select accommodations that are centrally located for what you want to do and see, including hiking on the local trails. And it comes with the friendliness and rural charm of a small mountain town. We'll also get recommendations for visiting some lesser-known Greek isles, the ones you might see in the distance, that promise a break from the bustle and expense of tourist centers like Mykonos and Santorini. Let's start the hour dipping back into the Travel with Rick Steves archives to learn how the theater and performing arts were essential to creating a civil society in ancient Greece. Philippos Kanakaris directs a theater troupe in Athens that has offered new takes on ancient classics. He also leads tours of his Greek homeland to sites that can help us better understand the role of theater in ancient Greece. Philippos, welcome.
15: Thank you.
1: Tell us about your work as a theater director in Athens.
15: I have a small theater company in Athens, and we mainly deal with classical plays. We're revisiting ancient Greek tragedy, mainly, and we try to decipher the hidden messages of this place. Why did this place survive within the centuries? What is it that makes them important to modern life? We're not interested in presenting something which is like an exhibit in a museum, but we're trying to discover all the things that have a global appeal throughout the centuries for people.
1: So why is Greek theater, ancient Greek theater, important to you, and why should I care?
15: It is very important because back in the days, I mean in the classical period, 6th, 5th and 4th century BC, where we have the flourishing of the ancient Greek theater, this is not something special. This is not something that you dress up in order to go and to see someone deciphering words or singing or dancing. It was something that was mandatory for everyone, regardless of their income, regardless of their education. In fact, rich sponsored had to pay for the fee so that the simple, the poor people, the uneducated people can go and see plays.
1: It occurred to me, I was at an ancient Greek theater recently, and it occurred to me, this is like, almost like church.
15: Absolutely.
1: 500 years before Christ. This is where morals were taught. This is where lessons were taught the younger generation. How are you going to be a good Greek citizen, a good human being?
15: Absolutely. And that's why they believed that it was an integral part of the society theater, and it was mandatory for everyone.
16: 2,500 years ago. Now, absolutely. Today, are some of these ancient plays still being enjoyed by Greeks?
15: By Greeks, and not only Greeks. They're being performed in other parts of the world. Having lived for 6 years in London, always the National Theatre of the UK presents ancient Greek tragedies. They have it on their repertoire.
16: So what's an example of a lesson that the Greeks would all learn and be inspired by 500 years before Christ that today still resonates with people who can go and enjoy a Greek play?
15: That's an excellent question. I will give you an example from a play I directed quite recently. That was Medea by Euripides. Very quickly, she is the wife of Jason from Jason and the Argonauts.
16: Uh-huh.
15: They go, they get the Golden Fleece. Instead of going back to the place they need to go, they end up going to Corinth. And that's where Jason, despite all her sacrifices and the assistance she gave him, because she was a kind of a witch, she assisted him to get everything he wanted. They go to Corinth and he abandons her to marry the wife of the local king. She takes her revenge by killing their children and his future wife. Why was this play written at this time? I will tell you, we are on the verge of the Peloponnesian War. Athens is ready to go to war with Sparta. And what Euripides is trying to say with this play is, be careful, because in Athens we have three kinds of people that we don't recognize as real citizens: the women, the foreigners, and the slaves. When the time comes and we will need their help, because there's a war coming, they will take their revenge on us.
16: Oh, that was wise to be able to call people's attention to that.
15: Exactly. Because Medea is a woman. She comes from an area which is modern-day Georgia in Russia, in former Soviet Republic. And she's about to become a slave because she's being kicked out of her country.
16: So now, today, you can look back, and as a theater director and an enthusiast for Greek theater, you can look back and actually respect these playwrights as we look at Shakespeare. Smart, full of wisdom, and appropriate to this day.
15: Absolutely. And you can see a difference in the way they write. Aeschylus, who is the oldest, he started writing first, so he writes archetypes. He creates characters that have in them elements of kings, of important men, important women. Then we have Sophocles, who finds kind of a balance between the human and the divine. And then we go to Euripides, and Euripides is the person that started what we perceive today as psychological theater.
16: So what is psychological theater? What do we mean by that?
15: We're talking about a theater which is based on real characters, real people, people that have the same dreams that we have, the same fears, the same agonies, the same problems in their lives. The characters start becoming more easy for us as spectators to identify with, to see ourselves in them.
16: This is Travel with Rick Steves. I'm talking with Philippos Kanakadas, and he's a Greek theater director and a tour guide who joins us in our Travel with Rick Steves studios. Our phone number is 877-333-7425, and Jory's calling from Raleigh in North Carolina. Jory, thanks for your call.
17: Thank you. So I have a master's degree in theater history, and of course, I studied many of the ancient Greek comedies and tragedies as part of my work. And over the course of my studies, I built up a bucket list of important historical theaters to see. I've already seen, of course, Shakespeare's Globe, and I have seen the Teatro Olimpico in Vicenza. So, of course, the Theater Dionysus is on my list of theaters to see, the theater in Athens where they had the annual play competitions every year. So I wanted to know, how easy is it to visit, and do they still do performances there?
16: So the Theater of Dionysus, that's the theater that's just on the side of the mountain of the Acropolis, right? And we all walk by it, and when we go up to the Parthenon, and you look at this, and it's normally in the middle of the day, it's just sun-baked, and it looks quite uninhabitable. But are there still plays there, and how easy it is to see a play?
15: No, unfortunately, we don't have any theater being presented inside the Theater of Dionysus. But if you want, you can visit it. Mm-hmm. There is an entrance fee, so mm-hmm. you can go there and see a very well-preserved stage and the first row of seats, because there's still a high number of seats that are still buried underground. But what you can see that you don't find in most other ancient Greek theaters is the thrones that they were building for the very important citizens of Athens.
16: The VIPs.
15: Yes.
16: Ancient VIPs, AVIPs.
15: Exactly.
16: All right. Now, Philippos, if you were Jory's tour guide and you were walking her through this theater, What could we appreciate about Greek theater by looking at the remains of the theater of Dionysus right there in the middle of Athens? What would you tell her about it?
15: We can appreciate the fact that these shows are not presented with lights. They're not presented with a musical score that you press play and you hear it. These are theaters that are exposed, open air. The performances are taking place during daytime with the light of the sun, and they may be, at certain parts, be late in the evening. The fact that in these empty, exposed venues, without any embellishments, you connect with a text that has really important things to say to you. It's completely against the idea of creating an environment which is lit with the perfect lights. You see why this place still remains in time.
16: So it's more vivid and real because it's more candid and honest?
15: Absolutely candid, honest, and you see that it's all about what has been written and how clear and clean it is to be given to the audience and communicated with the audience.
16: How many people would be sitting in the ancient theater of Dionysus when it was full, and did it have some backdrop to help the acoustics? How did they manage the acoustics for such a crowd?
15: Well, the actual backdrop of the ancient theater of Dionysus is the rock of the Acropolis, because it's built on the slope. So this was very convenient. So this
16: How many people could it accommodate?
15: The maximum capacity, they believe, though they haven't unearthed all the seating, it would be between 10 and 12,000 spectators.
16: So you just turn the volume up on your microphone, or how can you hear somebody with 10,000?
15: The acoustics. There was a lot of thought being placed. And I would recommend to Jory, after she visited this theater, I would take my car and drive her all the way to the ancient theater of Epidavros, because this is a theater situated to the southeast of Athens.
16: Epidavros, and it's a couple hours drive away, but it's where you really hear the acoustics, huh?
15: You hear the acoustics, and the show's been presented still. They start being presented from mid-June all the way to late August, every Friday and Saturday. The biggest theater companies in the country present their work over there. And you have the chance to go and see ancient Greek tragedy, ancient comedy.
16: And I've been there where you can have a tour guide just talking at a regular voice in the center of the stage, and the acoustics are very smart.
15: Yeah, you can go all the way to the top, and this is a theater that has a capacity of 12,000 people, and you go all the way to the top, and you can hear the slightest sound, the slightest whisper.
16: Wow.
15: It doesn't matter if it's in a different language. You will be blown away by the magic of the acoustics. And then another theater that's quite astonishing to go to is the theater of Dodoni. Dodoni is situated about 3.5 hours drive north of Athens.
16: Dodoni.
15: Yes, it's within an archaeological park. It's a stunning ancient theater. They still do shows over there.
16: Nice.
15: And then if I wanted to be more adventurous, I would go to the Greek island of Lemnos. And over there you can see a theater that was built in the classical times, 5th century BC, and it's been 4 years that it reopened.
16: Amazing. It's amazing that these are still being used. And in fact, all around the Mediterranean, you can go to the great theater in Epidavros. You can go to the theater in Ephesus.
15: Absolutely.
16: And there are Roman theaters and Greek theaters even in southern Italy. Yori, thanks for your call.
17: Thank you, Rick. Bye.
16: Bye now. Philippos Kanakaris is the director of the Syndromos Theater Company in Athens. He's our guide to the world of ancient Greek theater right now on Travel with Rick Steves. This week's show notes include a link to his troupe's website with a short video trailer from their production of Medea. You'll find it at ricksteves.com/radio. It's fascinating to me, Philippos, to let our studies of culture and travel take us back, and to think that theater was a way for people to teach their children to have a good morality. Theater was a way to criticize your political leaders, if necessary, without being thrown in prison for it, to make a commentary on the day. I understand there's only like 40 ancient plays surviving from four great playwrights from 5 or 6 centuries before Christ. And 2,500 years later, we can still be inspired by that value of ancient Greek theater. Philippos Kanakaris, Ephaeristo.
15: Ephaeristo poli.
16: You can experience the timeless charm of Greek life in its smaller, less touristy town. Among the Greek islands in the Aegean Sea, there are dozens of options to choose from. Just ahead, a pair of guides recommend their favorites where the tourist infrastructure may be modest and daily life revolves mostly around the needs of the people who actually live there. It promises to help you slow down and relax. We'll find out where next on Travel with Rick Steves.
17: Yeah,
18: 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Some words you say are so pleasurable to say, and my absolute favorite word to say is ovoviviparous.
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16: I'm heading for the Greek Isles in a couple of months, and like everyone else, I'll be visiting Mykonos and Santorini, the touristic superstars. But rather than complaining about the crowds I'll encounter, I'm also complimenting those islands by making a point to visit some untouristed islands nearby, a half hour away, a couple hours away by boat. And I've got a couple of experts with me here to help. Nikki Vlachow grew up on the mainland in a small coastal town, and now she lives in the ancient city of Olympia and part-time in Athens. And Victor Romagnoli was raised in Canada, but now he's found his way to the tiny island of Tinos in the Aegean Sea, and he's been living there for 25 years. Both of them lead tours and help visitors understand what they love and respect most about Greece and its Cycladic islands. Nikki, Victor, thank you for being here.
3: Thank you.
16: As I mentioned, I'm going to Mykonos and I'm going to Santorini, but I want to use that as a springboard for another island. How realistic is that? I mean, Victor, you live on Tinos, about 20 or 30 minutes by ferry from Mykonos.
3: That's right.
16: Every day when they're in the season, there's a cruise ship. How many people on a cruise ship?
3: Oh, there's thousands on the cruise ships, and there could be 5 or 6 cruise ships there.
16: Wow. So let's say there's 3 cruise ships, and there's 3,000 people on each cruise ship. You got 6,000 or 8,000 people.
3: That's right.
16: Prowling the streets of Mykonos on a busy day.
3: Yep.
16: And then right there in that port, you've probably got a ferry that

0: Terrell Hogan Law.
1: I'm Wayne Hogan. 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
2: Chairs, you're going to be able to actually walk on a beach like you used to, go to a taverna, and it won't be just serving the kind of food that's gearing directly for people that are coming for a few days. It's a real Greek family. So it's beautiful, it's rural, and it feels like what Greece used to be like.
3: You've almost got a self-congratulatory smug face here when you talk about how great Tinos is. Everybody else is in Mykonos. Yeah. I know that feeling whenever I'm just a stone's throw away from all of this intensity and all these people complaining about the crowds.
2: Yeah.
3: I have this idyllic image of you living in this little island paradise, knowing your interest in bird watching and you know, natural history. What's your advice to somebody who wants to do a little bird watching or appreciate the natural, the life?
2: Well, that's a great question, Rick, because Tinos is probably one of the best islands you can choose if you want to get into nature. There's over 100 miles of old walkways that link all the different villages on Tinos, and dotting the landscape around the villages, because of our Venetian history, are a collection of dovecotes. And these are one of the most beautiful example of Venetian architecture you'll ever see in
3: dovecotes.
2: Dovecotes.
3: Those are little homes for
2: Pigeons. Pigeons probably originally brought from St. Mark's.
3: Like condominiums, many homes?
2: They're one structure, and the outside of the facade has openings.
3: How many?
2: Oh, maybe six.
3: Okay.
2: Yeah.
3: And why would people build those?
2: Guano.
3: Guano.
2: Yeah. Fertilizer.
3: You actually got physically excited when you said pigeon poop.
2: No, can you imagine?
3: What with that?
2: I'm an organic farmer, but yeah, Tinos is famous for its dovecotes, and they're
3: there
2: beautiful. And the walkways that link all the villages are a great way to experience that island.
3: Nikki, now you've traveled all over the Aegean as a guide and with your family on vacation. And let's say I'm going to Santorini. If I wanted to, I want to see Santorini. But I understand that a couple hours away by ferry, there's sort of a small overlooked version of Santorini.
4: You're referring to the island of Folegandros, which is one of the most iconic islands of the Cyclades. There is a group of islands called Cyclades, and one of them is Folegandros. Same goes for Santorini, which is a must-see. Everybody has to see it once in a lifetime. It is so unique. But I keep on hearing more and more people that I meet after they have been there that, you know, I was dreaming of going there. I went. Never again. I put it all out of my list.
3: You said iconic. Of course, Santorini is iconic. If you look at a calendar with a Greek island scene on the cover, it's probably going to be that scene in Santorini with the blue domes and the beautiful white buildings.
4: But Folegandros is very much like that. The architecture is exactly the same. What makes Santorini completely different is the fact that it's all built right next to the caldera from the explosion of that volcano in the ancient times. And the views from some parts of the island that are overlooking the caldera are unique. The architecture, though, of Santorini is the same as in most of the Cycladic islands, like Folegandros and many, many more of the islands that you can find around Santorini and Mykonos. And because they don't have so many cruise ships or any cruise ships at all visiting them, because they don't have such a fast connection to the port of Piraeus, or they don't have an airport, they're islands that very few people visit each time, and you can get more of an authentic experience.
3: You just made a very good point, Nikki. If it has an airport, if it has a direct ferry connection with Piraeus, the port of Athens, or if it has a deep port where a cruise ship can drop the hook, you then have that easy access where everybody goes. So maybe the fact is you got to earn your island paradise. You can't just fly in. You know.
4: No, you have to work.
3: you have to take one more ferry ride. You take the fast boat from Athens out to here, and then you hop on the little ferry to there.
4: Yeah. Exactly.
3: But the rewards are quite nice. This is Travel with Rick Steves. I'm joined by Nikki Vlachow and Victor Romagnoli. And we're talking about tips for enjoying the Greek islands. And I happen to be going to Mykonos and Santorini, and I'm fully aware that that's going to be a touristic mess. I'm still going to go there because I think they're both beautiful places, but I'm going to settle down by taking a ferry. 30 minutes, 2 hours away, I don't care. I'm just going to get on a ferry and take an extra step to get rid of 90% of the crowds and triple the Greek culture that I'll be able to enjoy. Now, I'm a little confused because when I look at the map, I keep seeing towns called Chora, C-H-O-R-A, right?
4: Yes, Chora in current Greek means country. But in the past, each one of the islands would have its own hora, which would mean the

0: capital. And that, where all of the commercial activity would be happening and where all the important people would be living at, like the ship owners or the merchants, would have to be far away from where the ships dock, from where the pirates could get to and attack. So for safety reasons, they used to build the Hora on top of a higher position, many times invisible from where most ships would go by, and would be surrounded by walls like forts.
1: Oh, that makes sense then. So the port where the boat will dock will be one characteristic of a town, but maybe the older town would be higher up, a 10-minute taxi ride away or something.
0: Yes.
1: On a cliff or hiding away from the pirates.
0: Yes.
1: All over Europe, when there's sea, there used to be pirates, and you find interesting pirate history.
0: You want me to tell you a story that's kind of ironic?
1: Yes.
0: Because until two generations ago in Greece, almost all of the important property would be inherited by the boys, the first son or the rest of the sons of the family. And the girls would need to get a dowry and get married. And usually they would give them the less valuable property, which would be property by the sea. And they would give the boys the property up on the rocky parts of an island or the Peloponnese so that they could grow whatever they could grow there. And in the later generations, what happened was that the girls and their families got to become very, very wealthy.
1: And the guys are stuck up there
0: with the olive trees.
1: You got the olive trees, they got the tourism and the beautiful beach resorts.
0: Exactly.
1: Whoa. Victor, if you're coming into some island in Greece and you know you got Kora up on the hill and you know you got the port town right there where the ferry docks, the convenient thing is just to walk across the street, be close to the harbor and the beaches, and just find a hotel there by the ferry. Or you could take a taxi 10 minutes and get to that place where the romantic sunsets are, but not such good access to the beach or not such easy access for pirates. Pirates are no longer a concern, but you still have the convenience of being on the water or up there in the older town. What are the pros and cons? What would you do?
2: I'd definitely go up into the town because the nightlife is something you won't find if you're staying down on the beach. And what you'll meet in the way of people, the locals will be up there. And that's part of the fun.
1: So more the tourists will be down in the water near the harbor, usually.
2: Yeah.
1: And then you got the beautiful. And I know, you know, rush hour for romance on Santorini is at the cliff in Hora, watching the sun go down. But you could have that same kind of romance without all of that intensity of tourism at the Hora of the little island that doesn't have the cruise port.
2: That's right.
1: We've been talking about Foligandros, which is near Santorini. We've been talking about Tinos, which is near Mykonos. Do each of you have, would you mind sharing an island that is harder to get to, but is worth the trouble to get to? Victor?
2: I think that Ikaria is an example of an island that's a little harder to get to.
1: Ikaria?
2: It's a little further out. Yeah, named, you know, Icarus.
1: Yeah, Icarus, I was going to say, that's the guy who fell into, we went into the water right there. Ikaria,
2: yeah. It's out there on the way towards Samos. And
1: okay.
2: It's just far enough away. It doesn't get so many
1: crowds.
2: That's
1: what you need, just far enough away. Nikki?
0: One of my favorite islands is Kimolos, which is right next to the island of Milos.
1: Mm-hmm.
0: Milos keeps on getting more and more crowded and more popular, mm-hmm. and there is a reason for that. It's worth it, but you have to get all the way to Milos and then get on another smaller ferry to get across to Kimolos.
1: Mm-hmm.
0: And once you get there, the first time I got there, I was shocked by the Hora appearance that looks like time has stopped.
1: Yeah.
0: It looks like Mykonos 40 years ago. And then apart from exploring the little alleys that look like a labyrinth inside the Middle Ages castle of the Hora of Kimolos, you can drive to so many different beaches where there is nobody around.
1: This is it. Okay, so let's not even worry about the names of the islands. Let's just say there are always islands that have indirect ferry service, like the ones you guys both named. But I want to talk about some generic things that you might have on your checklist. For instance, you're talking about the traditions. Mykonos, 40 years ago. That's not that hard to find. You just got to take that one extra step.
2: Mm-hmm. Okay.
1: And it's going to get a bigger and bigger issue as things become more and more touristic and everybody is inundated with cruise groups where there are deep harbors. So you can find the traditional life. Can you get an idyllic taverna on the beach?
2: Yeah, you sure can. And part of the beauty of that is not only is the taverna there and the beach there, but you've got the stars as the sun goes down.
1: Yeah.
2: And you don't get that in an island which is absolutely overrun by tourists.
1: Oh, no. You got your own special little spot. And if you stay there a couple of nights, you'll find your favorite spot for the sunset.
2: Yeah.
0: And you'll find the taverna where the father is the one that goes out with his boat and
2: That's
0: brings
2: right.
0: out the fresh fish or octopus, and the mother is the one that cooks it. Mm. And you can enjoy it with your feet right into the sand, not having to wear even your shoes.
1: To this day, that's one of my favorite memories in Greece, is to settle my chair into the sand.
0: Uh-huh.
1: You have to kind of wiggle it down, right?
0: Yes. if you don't want to fall.
1: You wiggle it down, and then, okay, now I'm settled in. And then you have a glass of ouzo. And try an ouzo. I mean, I think ouzo is great. And with the sun, I always like to say, I don't let a sun go down on the Greek Isles without a nice cloudy glass of ouzo. This is Travel with Rick Steves. We're talking with Nikki Vlachow and Victor Romagnoli. They're both world travelers and tour guides based in Greece. Nikki grew up on the mainland in a small town, and now she splits her time between Olympia and Athens. And Victor is Canadian-born, but he's spent the last 25 years on the island of Tinos, which is just like half an hour ferry ride away from that popular cruise port of Mykonos. You'll find links to connect with Nikki and Victor in the notes for this week's show, and that's on our website at ricksteves.com/radio. Nikki and Victor, it's so great to be able to review this because I'm just learning options. And let's talk about a beach. You always have a beach within walking distance of the ferry port, but you do have that option of hopping in a taxi. I wouldn't even rent a car. You just hop in a taxi.
0: Or you rent a little scooter.
1: A scooter. That's a good thing.
0: If you don't go for super comfort, because, you know, sometimes you just want the nice sunbed and the umbrella and be right where there is a beach bar and have the waiter bringing over the cold beer and go in and out the water without having to worry about much. But if you want to really be experiencing the island the best way and have some relaxation, you jump on a scooter or, yes, you get on a taxi. And you get 15, 20 minutes or half an hour away at a beach where there are no sunbeds, there are no beach bars. You have to make sure you have enough water with you. And you use the shade of some of the trees that grow by the water. Yeah, yeah. And if it's really well isolated, many of us will just take off everything we are wearing and jump into the water and swim skinny dipping.
1: Skinny dipping.
0: Yeah.
1: How do you say skinny dip in Greek?
0: Gymnos.
1: Let me get that down. Gymnos.
0: Gymnos.
1: Gymnos. How do you say... Be careful. Skin that has never seen the sun is very tender. You can get terribly sunburned.
0: Oh, true. That's true.
1: I bet there's a lot of tourists that have a hard lesson. Then what do you do?
0: You put olive oil on it.
1: Perfect. So you just wrap a blanket around yourself and you go to the nearest farm and you say,
0: give me some olive oil.
1: there's an image. But the fact is you can skinny dip, if you like, in a remote beach. It's done.
0: And there are some beaches in certain areas which are unofficially beaches where people...
1: Mykonos has that. You go one beach, the next beach, the next beach. And the final beach is the nude beach.
0: Actually, I was at an island some years ago, which is... There is a very famous and very long beach with some beach bars. And we were at the beach bars because our kids were younger. And the kids said, Mom, can we walk a little bit at the far end? I said, why not? So they went really far.
1: And they came running back
0: yelling, Mommy, there are these older people that wear nothing.
1: Once you see that, Mom, you cannot unsee it.
0: Yes.
1: Victor, one trick I did was I made friends with a driver, a taxi, and I just wanted to go to a place that you couldn't just call an Uber to get a pickup, you know. And he agreed to come back in 2 hours and pick me up. Do people still do that?
2: Absolutely.
1: Yeah. So you can just find yourself parked in the beach that whatever tickles your fancy.
2: Yeah.
1: And your car will come back and get you and you negotiate a price.
2: Sure.
1: That's great. This is so fun to talk to you guys. I really appreciate it. Let's just finish off my dreaming right now about the Aegean Sea by sharing a moment on a boat, on a ferry, sunset, on the top of a castle. I can think of dolphins running just in front of the boat as I'm going through the sea. Dolphins, and it's just gorgeous. What's a moment for you, Victor?
2: I was walking up in the hills early in the morning with my dog some years ago, and the sun is rising, and I didn't realize there was a man out there collecting honey from his beehives, and he saw me and gave me a bit of a wave just to warn me that the bees were out, and I stopped and I waited for a little bit. A few minutes later, he came up to me, and he had this container in his hand. He said to me, you know, thank you so much. He waited. You didn't have to, and this is all the fresh honey that I collected just while you were here, and I want you to have this. Oh, I said, thank you so much. You didn't have to do this. He said, yes, yes. And next Friday, there's the party in the village. You must come. And he ended up being a friend for my life.
1: Oh, that's a beautiful thing.
2: Yeah.
1: I can see. Yeah. I think I can understand why you've for 25 years, made a small Greek island your home.
2: Yeah.
1: Nikki, what's a sort of a magic experience you have? I like these magic moments in our travels on the islands.
0: Walking on the sand without my shoes on and getting away from where the lights of the buildings are towards the sunset and the way that it starts getting darker with the moon above, and ending that walk with a quick dive into the water and coming out of it, finding the taverna to have a nice glass of wine and some nice fresh fish right by the water, hearing the sound of the waves.
1: You know, anybody could have that. You don't need to speak the language. You don't have to have a lot of money. You don't have to have a reservation.
0: It's simple.
1: Take off your shoes. Take a walk after sunset.
0: Simple luxury.
1: Victor, Nikki, thank you so much. You're just a beautiful example of how, if we're thoughtful and if we can venture away from all the big lines of tourists, we can find the magic of Greece.
0: Thank
1: you. How do you say bon voyage in Greek?
0: Kalo.
1: Kalo.
0: Taxidi.
1: Kalo taxidi.
0: Oh, you're good.
1: Is that
0: Bravo.
1: Right?
0: Yes, you're
1: Victor,
0: really.
1: Let me hear you that with a Canadian accent.
2: Kalo taxidi.
1: All right. Thanks, you guys.
2: Thank you.
0: Thank you,
2: Rick.
1: Nikki Vlachow provides custom tours, cruise ship shore excursions, and trip planning services in English, Greek, and French from her home base at Ancient Olympia on the Greek mainland. She also has a network of local tour guides to recommend across Greece. Her website is olympictours.gr. Victor Romagnoli has made his home on the island of Tinos for the last 25 years. He and his partner Alistair offer historic walking and culinary tours and accommodations on Tinos, which is just a 20-minute ferry ride from the busy scene on Mykonos. Their website is trulymadlygreekly.com. You can hear more about the significance of the Pilgrim Church, Our Lady of Tinos, in an extra from today's interview. It's posted with today's show at ricksteves.com/radio. Let's plan a great hiking vacation in Europe. That's next on Travel with Rick Steves.
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1: Americans have the shortest vacation time in the rich world, and too often that means taking jam-packed trips to the most crowded locations, squeezing every sight into a dizzying itinerary. 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
9: Thanks so much for having me. I'm excited to talk more hiking with you.
1: Oh, yeah. Well, you're the guide who got me going on all this long-distance hiking in Europe, and I'm excited about your new book, Home Base Hiking. So I know your first book well, Explore Europe on Foot, and that's a pretty basic guidebook to hiking around Europe using those venerable long-distance trails. Your new book is all about home base hiking. So first of all, why home base hiking? What is it?
9: So home base hiking, the concept is all about going to a village, staying for 7 to 10 days, and doing day hikes from there. Day hikes that highlight the very best of the local landscape, the local culture, and getting to know not just the local landscape better by staying longer, but getting to know your village really well as well.
1: So you're mixing a little more focus on culture and not the everyday relocating by having the luxury of the same hotel and then coming back each time.
9: Right. and getting to mix your hikes with other places. Like, you know, if you're going to go on a 5-hour hike, you can come back and do a museum in the afternoon.
1: There you go.
9: And so being able to mix in a lot of sightseeing as well.
1: Okay, now you were saying 7 days per hub, but you don't, we're gonna, let's just do a little magical trip together here. I've got like 12 days, maybe 2 weeks, and I want to go to 3 different home bases, and I want to construct it. I love doing this consulting. You do this kind of consulting too, where somebody has a dream and you kind of chart it all out. I know what it's like to write a guidebook. You had to see a lot of places, and then you write your favorites up. You covered about 10 chapters in your book. You've got the Dolomites in Italy for a home base, the Somme River Valley in France, the Costa Brava north of Barcelona. You've got Provence in the south of France. You've got the Julian Alps in Slovenia. You've got the Jungfrau region in Switzerland, Piedmont in Italy, the Dalmatian region in Croatia, former Yugoslavia, Berchtesgaden in Bavaria, the foothills of the Alps, and then the beautiful Wachau Valley where the Danube is just upstream from Vienna in Austria. So those are your favorite hubs for hiking, right? You could
9: yes.
1: just stay in any of these places and hike for 5 or 6 days easily. Help me now. I've got a trip. I got 2 weeks. I want to go to 3 places. What would you do? Let's say we're going to have 3 days in each and then, what, 1 day to travel between.
9: So I would definitely mix different regions so that you get a fuller experience of Europe.
1: Mm-hmm.
9: So what I really like to do is I like to mix high alpine views with some really beautiful, warmer coastal views. And then I really like foothills as well for, you know, abbeys and castles and different cultural sites.
1: You know, and that's one thing, my one downside about hiking around Mont Blanc, it was too high. It was gorgeous from a nature point of view, but I didn't get any of the, what you just said, villages, churches, shops, farmland.
9: Right.
1: So if you go to the foothills, you get more of that.
9: Yes.
1: So you're talking about some high alpine wonder, some foothills of the Alps kind of culture with your hikes, and these gorgeous meadows and so on through farmland, and then coastal. If you look at your favorite hubs, what would the choices be for high alpine, high mountain, what?
9: So some of my favorite high alpine hiking is in the Dolomites. And the Dolomites is simply amazing because you have these shockingly incredible views and these jagged rocks.
1: So this is in the north of Italy. These
9: yes,
1: are the Italian Alps.
9: Right.
1: You could get there in 2 hours from Venice.
9: Right. So what's amazing is that you have these incredible views. You have really great public transportation to where you can take lifts to all of the different hikes. You can cut a lot of elevation gain using lifts.
1: Uh-huh.
9: So it's some of the best hiking that you can ever get for very little effort. And
1: you got pizza and wine.
9: Right, pizza and wine. And it's about half the price of Switzerland. So it's a shockingly great deal.
1: Nice. Okay, so the Dolomites will be our high altitude experience.
9: Yeah.
1: And then how about the foothills experience?
9: I really love Berchtesgaden National Park.
1: So now Berchtesgaden is near Salzburg and Innsbruck.
9: Right.
1: It's in this
9: very
1: south of Germany.
9: Very south of Germany,
1: two hours south of Munich. So you just go there on a quick train ride from Munich.
9: Yeah.
1: Hitler loved Berchtesgaden.
9: Right? Yeah, Hitler's eagle's nest is built right there, which you can go up and see.
1: It was the heart and soul of the German people.
9: But, yes.
1: But just because Hitler liked it doesn't mean we don't go there. So he had good taste in mountain
9: resorts.
1: Well,
9: and there's so much around there. I mean, you have that history from World War II, but then you also have castles and, you know, you have farmland that you can visit, and there's excellent public transportation there
1: as well. Okay, so that would be our foothills. And then what did you say? You said beach. Now, that's interesting that you like beach hiking.
9: Yes.
1: Or coastal hiking, not
9: right.
1: on the beach necessarily.
9: Right. So I love Costa Brava, Spain. And Costa Brava was one of those places where I went and I immediately felt at home. And it's a very local hotspot. So all of the travelers that you're going to really see or hear are Spanish. They're visiting from Barcelona, which is relatively close by.
1: Costa Brava. I was there because Salvador Dali lived there
9: yes.
1: in Cadiz.
9: Yes, and you can hike from his house out to a lighthouse. So there's a lot of really interesting stuff. But one of the cool things about that is that you get these amazing views of the water, and you can pack your swimsuit, and you can swim at these very remote, incredible beaches along
1: yeah.
9: the way.
1: Yeah. Okay, so I'm making this itinerary right now. The Dolomites would be in northern Italy. And then we've got Berchtesgaden, which is southern Germany. And then we've got Costa Brava, which is near Barcelona. So you could fly into Venice, couldn't you?
9: Yes.
1: And then you do the Dolomites. Then you have to get from Venice to Munich.
9: Mm-hmm.
1: Probably, we'd take a train.
9: Right.
1: And then you would fly from Munich to Barcelona.
9: Yeah, that's
1: what
9: I recommend.
1: And then you're a 2-hour train ride from Barcelona to get to the whatever your hub city would be.
9: Right. So, and you don't need to rent a car for any of your trip. You can use public transportation, and you can still see all of the best
1: sites. I'm writing this down. I'm going to fly to Venice, and then I'm going to take a 2 or 3 hour train connection from the airport or from the nearest
9: trains and buses.
1: Or buses to my base in the Dolomites. And then from the Dolomites, I'm going to find out the most convenient way to get over the Alps to get to Munich, as that's how you get to the foothills of the Alps in Bavaria. And then I'm going to fly from Munich to Barcelona, and I'll fly home from Barcelona back to Seattle. So I get to fly to Venice. I'll take a day in Venice anyways, because I like that. And then I'll zip up to the Dolomites, settle in. I'm going to go 4 nights, 3 undivided days. And I have a whole day to travel to get up to Munich and then get to my home base in Bavaria. And then I have 4 nights and 3 days for hiking there. And then I go back to Munich and I fly to Barcelona for $150 in 2 hours. And then I've got 4 nights in Costa Brava, 3 days of hiking. Go back to Barcelona. I love Barcelona. Take a day there and fly home. That's a vacation.
9: And it's such a well-rounded one.
1: I get to see some great cities, Venice and Barcelona and Munich if I want. And I get, what's really cool, 4 nights, 3 undivided days, home base hiking. Okay, I want to get into what we're going to do for each of those, but right now I just want to remind people that this is Travel with Rick Steves, and we are planning one of my favorite ways to explore Europe on foot with writer and hiking enthusiast Cassandra Overby. Cassandra has compiled 10 hand-picked destinations for setting off on unforgettable hikes. That's in her newest book, Home Base Hiking Europe. She's also the author of Exploring Europe on Foot. Her website is exploreonfoot.com. And that gives you a peek at all of her work, plus some interviews we've done in the past together as we rave about doing Europe on foot. Okay, Cassandra, we got the Dolomites, we got the foothills of Bavaria, and we've got the coastal area where France hits Spain, all right, the Costa Brava. Let's talk about each of those places now. We just got a few minutes. The Dolomites, where would I stay?
9: So my favorite valley is called Val Gardena, and it's a valley with 3 different villages. And the village that I like to recommend to people is Ordizé, because it's the largest of the 3. And by largest, I mean it's still very small. There's and just a lot to do
1: that
9: there.
1: That takes you up to Cicada.
9: Yes.
1: Right from Ordizé. That's my favorite bit of the Dolomites, because you're walking on this crazy ridge.
9: It's amazing.
1: Oh, man. And that's just using the lifts like you talked about. So you go from Ordizé up to Cicada. And then you'd come back down on the same lift?
9: Mm-hmm.
1: That's one day?
9: Yeah.
1: What else would you do? Day two?
9: Then I would go over to the village of Santa Cristina. Yep. And from there, you can take lifts up to the Sassolungo Massif. And you can do, some people do all the way around it, but actually...
1: Sassolungo. I love it.
9: It's the most amazing sight.
1: I've seen it from Alpe di Susi forever, but I've never hiked around it.
9: Oh, that is actually my very favorite hike in all of the Dolomites. So you can go around the base of it and then cut through the middle of it. And right in the middle of it, kind of like in the middle of a big molar, there are multiple huts that you can visit in the rocks.
1: So there's like Sassolungo and Sassolittle or something like that. There's 2 different mountains, right? And they've got a valley between them.
9: Well, it's kind of like broken rock between them.
1: Broken rock.
9: Yeah.
1: Okay. So this is your Dolomite thing. And you got great food and you get to know Ortizé. Then you go up to Munich and you side trip it down and you get settled into Bavaria. Where are we going to make our home base for our Bavarian hikes?
9: So kind of the heartbeat of Berchtesgaden National Park is the town of Berchtesgaden. Mm-hmm. And I love it because it's a place where you see very strong German people walking around in their hiking boots and their lederhosen. And
1: their felt hats with little feathers.
9: Right, right. And so it
1: And
9: really,
1: they yodeled. They actually yodeled.
9: Yes, and it feels very much like an authentic German outdoor village that's for Germans.
1: It's true. It's Berchtesgaden is very touristy, but it's very touristy with Germans.
9: Yes.
1: And that's nice. Quickly, what would the hikes be from Berchtesgaden?
9: So from there, you can take lifts up and walk down some of the mountains, getting views of Bavaria's deepest lake. You can hike up to a spot where they serve a typical Bavarian breakfast, and you have views over the whole valley that includes Berchtesgaden. I mean, you can do a hike in the valley near Ramsau, and from there you just walk from hut to hut along this ridge, and there's no elevation at all. It's a salt brine path. And you get apple strudel as you go.
1: And you could take a bus to Salzburg if you wanted to.
9: Yeah, it's very
1: close. It's probably half an hour to Salzburg.
9: Yeah.
1: You could even hike for 6 hours, come back and go to Salzburg for dinner.
9: Right.
1: That's the thing. Don't underestimate public transit. Okay, last stop, after our Bavarian Alpine Fun, the hills are alive with the sound of music. You'll go to Munich and you'll fly to Barcelona. You'll connect to Costa Brava.
9: Yes.
1: And where would you stay and what would you do?
9: There's a little town there called Calella de Palafrugell. And this is kind of a bedroom community of Barcelona. It was a fishing village many years ago. And now it's just a quiet spot where people from Barcelona like to take their weekends. It has really great beaches in town. And from there, you have some really amazing cliffs with great hiking.
1: So when you think of coastal hiking in Europe, I suppose once in a while you're walking on a beach, but normally you're walking on bluffs with a view of
9: right.
1: the beach.
9: Yeah, a lot of times you're on bluffs. So you're walking kind of through towns, along beaches, up the bluffs to lighthouses. And mm-hmm. at the lighthouses, they serve refreshments. So you can get, you know, a cup of coffee or a glass of wine.
1: Mm-hmm.
9: And then you can keep going and end up at places like the Salvador Dali House.
1: Right. You splice in examples of culture along the way.
9: Yeah.
1: Fantastic. Cassandra, this is actually a trip I could imagine doing, especially I'd give it a few more days to have time in Venice and Munich and Barcelona, three great cities with a nice mix of hiking in there. And a nice thing about this is you do the hiking you're comfortable doing. If you want to, you take the lift up and you hike down. If you
9: right.
1: want to, you take a taxi out and you walk back.
9: And you have flexibility. If it rains one day,
1: you
9: switch up your itinerary a little bit.
1: Cassandra Overby is our guest on Travel with Rick Steves. She's a writer and outdoor enthusiast who recommends we build in some serious hiking in our travels. She's the author of Home Base Hiking Europe and Explore Europe on Foot, your complete guide to planning a cultural hiking adventure. She also offers trip consulting and route guides at her website, exploreonfoot.com. We have links to Cass's earlier conversations with us and a short extra from today's interview in which she tells us about walking the Costa Brava Trail in Spain from Salvador Dali's house to isolated beaches and a lighthouse view. It's included in the notes for today's show at ricksteves.com/radio. Okay, your books are so full of wisdom. We're out of time, except I'd like you to just blitz through one thing I think is really, really helpful is just your sort of words of wisdom on smart hiking while you're traveling in Europe.
9: Yeah. So I think one of the best things that I like to tell people is to take breaks and to stop when anything hurts. Don't press through it and think you have a destination that you're headed to and you're just going to be tough and go do it. Because if you do that, you'll end up developing something like a blister. Fix it before it's a problem. And, you know, when you're doing a hike or something like that, you can get in this mindset of wanting to be at your destination and being fixated on that. And I think that's a really good reason to take breaks. So I actually take a book with me when mm-hmm. I'm hiking in Europe mm-hmm. and I will sit there and I will drink wine from my platypus and I will eat the snacks that I brought and I will read my book for 20 minutes out, you know, on a little fence in the farmland or on a bluff. When I do that, I stop enough to actually take it in.
1: You drink wine from your platypus?
9: I do.
1: What is it? I can't, that's a horrible image.
9: So a platypus is basically a plastic bag that people use for water when they're on trail.
1: Okay.
9: But I use mine as a wine platypus. It exactly fits a liter of wine inside.
1: Oh, that's nice. Now, what I do in order to have some downtime each day is I make a point to leave an hour before I might want to. And then I have extra hour on the trail.
9: Yeah.
1: Because what's better, an hour at the hotel or more an hour just to be in the moment on a trail without hiking?
9: Right.
1: I love that. Okay. Third word of wisdom.
9: So I would encourage people to be a visitor rather than a tourist. And I think you can do that really well when you're home base hiking because you get to have conversations with people who run the wine shop and the meat shop and you have more opportunities to talk to locals. But I think it's really important not to just come into town, consume nature, and leave. I think it's really important to talk to people, find out about their daily life, find out about what they do. I mean, a lot of times the souvenirs I bring home are a new way to do things. You know, like in Italy, they spend so much more time with their families and they have these long lingering dinners. So part of being a visitor rather than a tourist is to take home those bits of culture. And I know that's something that you really do too. And it's important and I think it's powerful.
1: Number four words of wisdom.
9: I would say, you know, a lot of people, especially when they're doing a challenging trip like a high alpine trip, especially if they do it for something like retirement or a big birthday, it's such a high that as soon as that high starts to fade, you get sad, right? And I always tell people, even before your trip has ended, start planning the next one. Don't get sad, get planning. And when you're in Europe, it's the perfect opportunity to talk to European hikers and find out what their favorite trails are, and you get that insider knowledge.
1: Very nice. And you like to say, allow your travels to change you.
9: Yes.
1: What does that mean?
9: So to me, that is, you know, talking to other people and letting those bits of culture in, and those things that other cultures do better than your culture does.
1: Nice. Be open to being impressed right. by somebody else's culture. It's not a contest.
9: Right. Let's and it's not even about being impressed. It's try to recreate that in your own life.
1: Huh.
9: Set aside the time for a long lingering dinner. You know, do the things you have to.
1: There you go.
9: Make the habits.
1: And I would add one more bit of wisdom. Stretch religiously.
9: Yes.
1: I'm so committed to stretching when I'm hiking. I always feel creaky at home, but when I'm hiking, I stretch in the morning, I stretch at night, and I stretch after the hike's done. It's the best time I could invest if I want to enjoy myself while I'm on the road, if I'm not a real great hiker otherwise.
9: Right. And something I would suggest to people is especially pay attention to your hip flexors, mm-hmm. because when you're wearing a backpack, you have a tendency to tip forward. And mm-hmm. so your hip flexors get tighter than they normally would. So though that set of muscles you really want to pay attention to when you're on trail.
1: Okay, so pay attention to your hip flexors and drink wine from a platypus.
9: Yes.
1: Cassandra Overby, thank you so much, and I'll see you on the trails.
9: Sounds good.

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7: I'm Windsor Johnston with these headlines. President Trump is back in Washington after wrapping up talks in China with President Xi Jinping. The two leaders discussed trade, Taiwan, and tensions in the Middle East, including concerns over Iran and the Strait of Hormuz. The White House says Trump and Xi agreed Iran cannot be allowed to develop a nuclear weapon. Both leaders also stressed the importance of keeping global shipping lanes open. The FAA is reviewing safety concerns surrounding President Trump's proposed ceremonial arch near Arlington National Cemetery and Reagan National Airport. Aviation officials are examining whether the structure could interfere with flight paths. I'm Windsor Johnston, NPR News in Washington.

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7: I'm Windsor Johnston with these headlines. President Trump says U.S. and Nigerian forces have killed the second-in-command of ISIS during what he called a major counterterrorism operation in Africa. Military officials say the strike targeted one of the group's top leaders. Israel says it's killed the leader of Hamas's military wing. He was one of the main architects of the October 7th attack on Israel that left nearly 1,200 people dead. The 151st running of the Preakness Stakes takes place today at Laurel Park in Maryland, while Pimlico Racecourse undergoes reconstruction. There's no clear favorite heading into the race, with several horses opening at similar odds. I'm Windsor Johnston, NPR News in Washington.

0: This is Weekend Edition from NPR News. I'm Alyssa Nadworny. Thank you so much for listening. Scott Simon will return next week.
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3: 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Parma, Italy. Named streets after Elvis Presley, John Lennon, Louis Armstrong, and Ella Fitzgerald.
4: I'm a steamroller, baby. I'm on the road.

0: tonight on the Neighborhood Show, we're going to get some music going. As always, we're going to play some of that Chaka Khan, some De La Soul, and some hometown hero, Ulysses Owens Jr. All right? Stay tuned. 8 p.m. WJCT News.
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0: From NPR and WBEZ Chicago, this is Wait, Wait, Don't Tell Me, the NPR News Quiz. I'm Bill Curtis.
1: And I'm Peter Sagal. For years, fans of cruise ships have tried to convince their friends to join them, saying, aw, norovirus isn't that bad. And it turns out, comparatively speaking, they were right. We'll ask what made every other cruise ever look like paradise. Plus, Ken Jennings, who first joined us after becoming the Jeopardy champion, comes back to tell us what it's like to be the host. All that, plus Bill Curtis tells us why he himself never watches Love Island.
0: I do it every day. I'm not interested in watching it on TV.
1: We'll ask who won't be watching what on our quiz coming up right after this hour's news.
2: Live from NPR News in Washington, I'm Windsor Johnston. Voters in Louisiana are heading to the polls today for a Senate primary election that will test President Trump's grip on the Republican Party. Republican Senator Bill Cassidy is facing two primary challengers after he voted to convict Trump on impeachment charges after the January 6th insurrection. NPR's Sam Greenglass reports.
3: Most of the seven Republican senators who voted to remove Trump in 2021 have retired. Cassidy is seeking a third term, despite Trump recruiting Congresswoman Julia Letlow to challenge him. Voters like Kevin Dupree say Cassidy's vote felt like a betrayal.
4: I'm the type of person, if you cross me, I probably won't trust you anymore. So I think his political career in Louisiana is finished.
3: St. Martin Parish GOP Chair Kelby Daigle says that's troubling.
5: Conservatism is about ideas and principles, and they always make it about Trump. What you going to do when he's no longer in the picture?
3: Cassidy wants to repair his relationship with Trump supporters and tout his independence. This race will test whether that's possible. Sam Greenglass, NPR News.
2: Stocks on Wall Street bounced up and down this week before ending about where they started. NPR's Scott Horsley reports rising inflation spooked investors in the bond market.
6: Both the S&P 500 index and the NASDAQ were in record territory on Thursday, while the Dow Jones Industrial Average topped 50,000 for the first time since the U.S. went to war with Iran. That war has caused a spike in energy prices and pushed the annual inflation rate to its highest level in almost 3 years. Retail sales continued to climb last month, but that was largely due to those higher prices. The more money people had to spend at the gas station, the less willing they were to spend on furniture, clothing, and cars. Bond prices slumped on Friday, and stocks gave up some of their earlier gains. For the week, the S&P gained 0.1%. The NASDAQ slipped about 0.1%, and the Dow fell close to 0.2%. Scott Horsley, NPR News, Washington.
2: Israel says it has killed the man in charge of Hamas's armed wing, hitting a residential building in Qar in Gaza City. NPR's Aya Batraoui reports local hospitals say at least 7 people were killed.
7: Israeli Prime Minister Benjamin Netanyahu's office says he instructed the military to carry out the strike on Izzeddin al-Haddad, who leads Hamas's armed wing, the Qassam Brigades. The statement described al-Haddad as one of the architects of the deadly October 7th attack on Israel in 2023, saying he also oversaw the captivity of hostages. Al-Haddad was among the armed group's founding members more than 30 years ago and took over after its previous leader and his deputy were assassinated by Israel during the war in Gaza. Unlike those attacks, this took place during a ceasefire that was agreed upon 7 months ago. That ceasefire remains fragile. Hamas says it will not discuss disarming until Israel fulfills the first phase of the deal, including halting its lethal attacks. Aya Batraoui, NPR News, Dubai.
2: It's NPR. Two Americans who've never won a golf major, Alex Smalley and Maverick McNealy, now share the lead halfway through the PGA Championship outside of Philadelphia. But as Greg Eklund reports, there are several former major champions also in contention.
8: One of them is Rory McIlroy of Northern Ireland, who, with a win, would be one step closer to the elusive Grand Slam. In other words, winning all four majors this year. Tiger Woods came the closest by winning four straight majors over a two-year period. After a mediocre opening round, McIlroy shot a 3-under par 67 on Friday.
9: At five back, I do feel like I'm right in the tournament, and that's really what I wanted to do today was to just get myself back in it, and I feel like I've done that.
8: But the contenders are bunched together, and McIlroy is tied for 30th entering the third round. Defending champion Scottie Scheffler of Dallas, the world's top-ranked golfer, is only two strokes off the lead. For NPR News, I'm Greg Eklund in Newtown Square, Pennsylvania.
2: The 151st running of the Preakness Stakes takes place today at Laurel Park in Maryland, while Pimlico Racecourse undergoes reconstruction. There's no clear favorite heading into the race, with several horses opening at similar odds. Trainer Brittany Russell is drawing attention with her horse, Taj Mahal, as she looks to become the first female trainer to win the Preakness. Post time is scheduled for just after 7 o'clock Eastern. The third leg of the Triple Crown, the Belmont Stakes, will be held in New York next month. I'm Windsor Johnston, NPR News, in Washington.
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0: From NPR and WBEZ Chicago, this is Wait, Wait, Don't Tell Me, the NPR News Quiz. Can't afford $6 gas? This voice is pure diesel. I'm Bill Curtis, and here is your host at the Studebaker Theater in the Fine Arts Building in Chicago, Illinois, Peter Sagal.
13: Thank you, Bill. Thank you, everybody. Thank you so much. We have a wonderful show for you today. Later on, we're going to be talking to the host of Jeopardy, and of course, still the record holder for consecutive wins on that show, Ken Jennings. We assume, he being who he is, he will easily win our quiz. Then next week, be our guest again, and will be for the next 74 episodes of Wait, Wait, Don't Tell Me. You do not have to answer in the form of a question for us. Just give us a call. The number is 1-888-WAIT-WAIT. That's 1-888-924-8924. Let's welcome our first listener contestant. Hi, you're on Wait, Wait, Don't Tell Me.
14: Hi, this is Veronica Brooks Wee from Raleigh, North Carolina.
13: Oh, how are things down there in Raleigh?
14: Pretty Raleigh-ish.
13: Raleigh-ish? What do you do there?
14: So I actually work for a national nonprofit. I'm the Senior Vice President of Research and Policy.
13: Oh, that's cool. So that's a thoughtful intellectual job.
14: Mm-hmm.
13: Yep. That was a thoughtful intellectual noise. Well, Veronica, welcome to our show. Let me introduce you to our panel this week. First, you can see her co-hosting her show, Frankenbaby, at Union Hall in Brooklyn on May 18th. It's Joelle Nicole Johnson.
15: Hello, Veronica.
13: Next, he's a humorist and the founder of Hatch Space Community Woodworking Shop, now taking applications for their fall furniture making intensive in Brattleboro, Vermont. It's Tom Beaudet.
16: Hello, Veronica.
13: And finally, a contributor to CBS Sunday Morning, it's Faith Saley.
17: Hey, Veronica.
13: So, Veronica, welcome to the show. You, of course, are going to play Who's Bill this time. Bill Curtis is going to read you three quotations from this week's news. If you can correctly identify or explain just two of them, you will win our prize. Any voice from our show you might choose for your voicemail. Are you ready to go?
14: This is a dream come true, so yes.
13: Is it? Well, that's exciting. All right. Here is your first quote. It's a text someone sent his fiance as he headed into quarantine after finally getting off his cruise ship.
0: I've never been so excited to go to Nebraska.
13: That was one of the cruise ship passengers now quarantining in Nebraska after being exposed to what?
14: Oh, is that the hantavirus?
13: Yeah, hantavirus, yes. That passenger, by the way, who was exposed, was given the option of going home to Boston, where his fiancée, who he was texting, lives, to isolate there, but instead chose to isolate for 43 days in Nebraska.
1: If anyone here present knows any reason why these two shall not be married.
15: I smell a shipboard romance.
1: This outbreak of this virus happened on not one of those big, you know, Carnival cruise type ships, but on a luxury adventure cruise, which costs about $12,000 a ticket. But you'll be glad to know this. The cruise company that operates it have heavily discounted all future cruises this year. That's true. It's the experience of the end of a lifetime.
15: It's in keeping. Like, these are adventurous people. They've got a lot of money, but they also, you know, they really wanted to do something off the map. And you come home with, like, a really exotic disease. That's like old school.
1: Yeah.
15: You know, like, you know, everybody, if you didn't come back from the tropics with malaria, you weren't there, right?
1: Yeah, I mean, you pay a premium price, you get a premium disease.
15: Yeah.
1: One passenger on the cruise disembarked before showing symptoms on this tiny island in the South Atlantic. So authorities, completely true, had to parachute in medical supplies and doctors to care for him. And my question is, did the doctors know how exactly they were getting there, right? This is a physician, you're told to do this thing. You're like, hey guys, when do we land? And why are you opening the door? Your next quote is from President Trump.
0: I told people who've done swimming pools for me in the past, do me a favor, please.
1: Trump was talking about his renovations of what Washington, D.C. landmark?
14: Is it the reflecting pool?
1: It is the reflecting pool. Very good. President Trump said he decided to paint the reflecting pool on the National Mall blue. And he says it's because the pools at all his properties are blue. Okay, that's fine. But the big water slide and the swim-up bar, a bit much.
16: I think it's the irony that he's messing with the reflecting pool is this is a man who is incapable of reflection.
1: Mm. Well, you got to give him credit. There's no denying that the reflecting pool just wasn't working. Every time Trump looked into it, he saw an old man who had just crapped his pants.
15: I've been relating to some of this. I've had a pool at our house since the boys were little, and they're grown and gone, and I'm taking it out this year.
1: Really?
15: So I've been out there, I'm trying to dismantling things, and I'm enjoying it because I've been taking care of that freaking pool for like 15 years, and just like Trump's frustration, you know, they leak and it fit, you know, it'll, like, you go out there in the morning, all of a sudden, oh, it's green, what? And so I knew a guy.
1: You knew a guy.
17: Yep. I love that. That was a very unrelatable rant, Tom. I love you.
15: Yeah.
1: What, Joel, are you saying you've never gone out to gaze upon your property and decided to make major changes?
17: Pull out.
1: Yeah.
15: Is that way?
1: Have that removed. It no longer pleases me.
17: Take some of these extra houses down. What's going on?
15: I'm not used to being bougie, and I really was just then, wasn't I?
1: You really were.
17: Wow. Yeah. I like it.
15: Gosh, I made it.
16: This is a new Tom. Yeah. You're not leaving the light on anymore.
15: No. Yeah. I'm going to stay at Holiday.
1: All right, here is your last quote. It's from a commenter on the New York Times website.
0: I do it every day. I'm not interested in watching it on TV.
1: Now, that person was responding to news that what New York Times game is being made into a primetime NBC game show?
14: Oh, I know this because I am probably going to apply. It's Wordle.
1: It is Wordle. Well, this is very exciting. Have you ever had a coworker talk to you about his Wordle score until your eyes glaze over? Well, that's a TV show now. I don't know if this is going to work. I enjoy playing Wordle, fine. The only time I want to watch someone else play Wordle is when the dumbest guy in the plane is doing it in front of me. How is your first guess, Goose?
16: You know, this is just the feel-good show we need in 2022.
1: Yes, exactly.
16: This is like, what? Like, who talks about Wordle anymore? anymore.
1: No, you're right. Between like the new pandemic and Wordle, it has been a huge week for things I was already tired of 5 years ago. If they really want to capture the essence of Wordle, the way people play it, all the TV contestants should have to play while sitting on toilets.
15: That's right.
16: It's so true.
15: God, this reminds me when I walked in on my son when he was a teenager, and he was watching people play video games on his video game.
1: Yes, like that's a thing that people do.
15: Mm. Right, and he says, what are you doing? He says, I'm watching these guys play this game. It's amazing. I says, I was upset because you played too much video game, and now you're just watching other people play video games. Yeah, right. No, you learn a lot.
17: Yeah. My boyfriend does that. He watches his friends play video games, and that's how I know he'll never cheat on me.
1: Bill, how did Veronica do in our quiz?
0: Her word is perfect.
7: Extra letters there.
1: I know.
0: Yeah, pretty
1: 75% of you just said wouldn't work, seven-letter word. Congratulations, Veronica. Thank you so much for playing.
14: Thank you for having me.
1: Terrific. Take care.

0: Right now, panel, it is time for you to answer some questions about this week's news. Tom, this week, a court in Australia dismissed the claim of a supermarket employee who said his employers had no right to tell him to cover up what?
1: He had no right to tell him to cover up. That's pretty. I'm not even going to need a hint. I don't even want to start guessing.
0: In Australian civil rights law, people with sagging pants are not a protected class.
1: Oh, my God. They're butt crack.
0: Exactly right. He sued because he felt his employer should not be allowed to tell him to cover up his plumber's crack. He believed it was rude for his supervisor at the supermarket to tell him to do that, to cover up what in Australia is also known as the bum crack. This was the fifth time he had brought that claim, only to be again dismissed. Man, the things some men will do to avoid buying a belt.
1: No.
2: Okay. Okay, now to the men on the stage.
0: Yes.
2: Y'all don't feel that?
0: Yeah. I'm sorry.
2: Like when your booty crack is out to the men in the crowd, y'all don't feel that? Like for real. Yeah. Y'all don't feel that?
1: I feel that.
2: You feel it?
1: I do not show my bum crack.
2: Okay.
1: I do not.
3: But, you know, women get to show their upper cleavage.
2: No,
3: so maybe it's male cleavage. Maybe it's like, here, take a little peek.
1: You're right.
3: A little sexy peek.
0: You're right.
1: Your little cleavage sticking out from under your kitchen sink.
0: Yeah. You're right. I mean, in a weird way,
3: it's like cleavage.
0: It's like you should do that, like with what society did with cleavage. You take it from being a point of shame to a sign of sexiness. Don't cover it up. Let's get some of those good-looking plumbers into something with a plunging crack line.
2: Mm-hmm. It's never a booty crack you want to see, though.
0: No.
2: It's true.
0: It really is. It's just never. Yeah, you're right.
2: Yeah, Michael B. Jordan ain't never out here with his cleavage.
0: Yeah. Coming up, grab your snorkel. We're headed to the beach in our Bluff the Listener game. Call 1-888-WAIT-WAIT to play. We'll be back in a minute with more of Wait Wait Don't Tell Me from NPR.
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12: 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From NPR, WBEZ Chicago, this is Wait, Wait, Don't Tell Me, the NPR News Quiz. I'm Bill Curtis. We are playing this week with Tom Baudet, Joy L. Nicole Johnson, and Faith Saley. And here again is your host at the Studebaker Theater in Chicago, Illinois, Peter Sagal.
0: Thank you, Bill. Thank you, everybody. Right now it's time for the Wait, Wait, Don't Tell Me. Bluff the listener game. Call 1-888-WAIT-WAIT to play our game on the air. Hi, you are on Wait, Wait, Don't Tell Me.
9: Hi, my name is Lauren White, and I'm calling from Provo, Utah.
0: Provo, Utah, one of the most beautiful places there is in this country. What do you do there?
9: I'm currently a student for wildlife rehabilitation, and then I just DoorDash on the side.
0: Okay, all right. And you say you do wildlife rehabilitation. Do you have a particular favorite kind of wildlife?
9: Bat-eared fox.
0: The bat-eared fox. I will say that you sound adorable.
9: What is it about? They are so adorable. I went to South Africa and worked with them. They are so cute.
0: They're very cute. So basically, you sort of rank wildlife by cuteness like the rest of us do.
9: Yes, of course.
0: Okay. Glad to know that professionals are also just as shallow. Okay, great. Lauren, it's great to have you with us. You're going to play our game in which you must try to tell truth from fiction. Bill, what is Lauren's topic?
12: A day at the beach.
0: Ah, the beach where every year millions of vacationers go to discover they can get sand and crevices in their body they did not know they had. This week, an unusual beach story made the news. Our panelists are going to tell you about it. Pick the one who's telling the truth. You'll win the Wait Waiter of your choice on your voicemail. Are you ready to play?
9: Yes.
0: Okay. First up, let's hear from Joyelle Nicole Johnson.
13: A lot of couples dream of their wedding day. Those with a penchant for summer envision exchanging nuptials on the beach with the sun shining, waves crashing, and the songs of seagulls squawking. Marissa Bramwell and her fiancé, Javal Coleman, were getting married on Whidbey Island in Washington State when they were interrupted by the least romantic sound ever, the deep, grotesque screeching of a beach gray whale. Luckily for Beach Boy, the bride, groom, and half the wedding party were marine biologists. While dressed in gowns and tuxedos, they jumped into action. Marissa and her maid of honor kept the whale cool.

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1: Marissa said, the only thing that would have made this better is a harem of seals clapping as I kissed my groom.
2: A beach wedding interrupted by a beached whale. 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
3: Last Tuesday, fashion brand Commas held its Australian Fashion Week show on Sydney's Tamarama Beach. The brand is known for its, quote, effortless silhouettes and aesthetic blends of 1950s European beachwear with modern Australian seaside culture. What they hadn't quite counted on was modern Australian seaside culture crashing their show in the form of a local man ambling onto the beach for his morning swim. The man's unabashed stage 4 dad bod and relaxed arm whirling stood in stark contrast to the severe-looking models who strutted by displaying no excess movement or body hair for that matter. Australia's Today Show, which would be America's Tomorrow Show, interviewed the man, identified as David, who has been taking his morning swim at Tamarama Beach for 30 years and saw no reason not to do it again on Tuesday. And speaking for the low spark of high cholesterol dads everywhere, this is awesome.
2: A swimmer goes to the beach in Australia and ends up in the middle of a fashion show. Your last shorey story comes from Faith Saley.
4: When a dozen octogenarian French ladies gathered for their sunrise yoga class on a Normandy beach last week, they did not expect that striking a warrior pose would thrust them into battle. But just as they were starting sun salutations at 0600 hours, 75 Allied soldiers landed on the shore. The D-Day Reenactors Club had arrived from Ohio. Startled to see the little old ladies, one officer tackled a grandma to save her from an invisible mine planted by imaginary Nazis, yelling in his best high school French, "Excusez-moi, sur la plage!" One infantryman decided to become a conscientious objector and fell into child's pose. Because this was a French beach, several of the aged ladies were topless, which came as a shock to the fresh-faced American GIs. Several troops stopped in their tracks until a sergeant yelled, "Move it, boys! We've got the bigger bazookas!"
2: All right, one of these things unexpectedly occurred on a beach. Was it from Joelle Nicole Johnson, a beach wedding getting interrupted by a beached whale who, fortunately for him or it, the wedding was of marine biologists, from Tom Baudet, a dad bod swimmer guy, walks down to the beach to go swimming and finds himself right in the middle of a fashion show runway, or from Faith Saley, a yoga class on the beach in Normandy, France, gets invaded by D-Day reenactors? Which of these was the real story of a surprising day at the beach?
5: I think I'm going to go with Tom's story, the David going on to the fashion week.
2: You're going to go for the swimmer in Australia who walked down and found himself standing amid all the models on the beach in Australia. Well, we have, to bring you the correct answer, the actual beachgoer.
6: I have to say an apology to the fashion designer. When I got to the top of the stairs yesterday, I saw the model, and I suddenly went, "I'm the lead model."
2: That was David Handley talking to Australia Today about his accidental modeling debut. Congratulations, Lauren. You got it right. You earned a point for Tom, and you've won our prize, the voice of your choice, on your voicemail.
3: Thank you, Lauren.
2: And now the game where people who've done a lot do a little more. About 20 years ago, we were delighted to welcome to our show Ken Jennings, who had just set a record for winning on Jeopardy that still stands today. Then, a few years later, we were joined by Ken Jennings, best-selling author. Today, we are thrilled to welcome Ken Jennings, the host of Jeopardy. I wonder if these guys know each other. Ken Jennings, welcome back to Wait, Wait, Don't Tell Me.
7: Thank you for having all three of us back on, Peter.
2: It's a pleasure. So, as you know, Ken, as I may have mentioned bitterly a number of times when we've spoken, I myself was on Jeopardy many, many years ago. I did not do as well as you. But one of my memories was during lunch, I sat

0: here, Alex Trebek, the legendary host, and I heard him telling his producers, you know, nobody understands, this is the hardest job in show business. Now that you are in the host's chair or podium on Jeopardy, do you agree?
1: Well, of course, it always flatters the person in the job to point out how hard it is.
0: Yes.
1: But I will absolutely back up Alex here. I mean, after he passed away, sadly, you know, during that guest hosting rotation, we had a lot of broadcasters in who had done everything. We had people who had reported from war zones, and to a person, they all said, wow, this game moves really fast. And I don't mean to imply that a trivia quiz show is as important as being in a war zone, but there is a unique skill set, and Alex was amazing at it, and I don't have anywhere near his level of grace or riz, but I'm going to try.
0: Now, we heard that during that period, as you say, when many people were trying, they tried a lot of people as the host of Jeopardy, that they went through training to do it. Did you? Is there Jeopardy host training?
1: There is Jeopardy boot camp. The Jeopardy writers, the people who write the clues, impersonate Jeopardy contestants.
0: Okay.
1: Just to put you through your paces. And at first, they impersonate well-behaved Jeopardy contestants doing the things we expect.
0: Sure.
1: As your difficulty level grows, they impersonate increasingly unruly and disobedient Jeopardy contestants, just to see what the host would do.
0: Really? So can you give me some of the simulations?
1: Just the little niceties of Jeopardy start going unobserved, because a lot of these are related to rules. You know, we're a serious game, Peter. I'm not saying that not my job is not a very serious segment, but... You take Jeopardy seriously.
0: Yeah, you know, well, we have, okay, fine. you've been doing it for a while. Has anybody sworn audibly after screwing something up?
1: I feel confident that Jeopardy has violated the George Carlin rule on a few occasions. wasn't me.
0: Yeah. I remember when I was on, I think I said all seven at once after one question. You, obviously, because of your extraordinary success as a contestant, must have aspired to be a contestant for a while before you went on the show. Did you also ever want to be the host?
1: No, but over the years, many people would ask me, hey, clearly, if Alex were ever to retire, you'd be on the shortlist, and I would just laugh at them. No. That would be a very outside-the-box, kind of a Willy Wonka way to run a game show, if you invited back the lucky little boy who won the game and gave him the factory. Yeah. Nobody's going to do that in TV. But it turns out Jeopardy is kind of its own little institution, and it runs by its own rules.
0: Yeah, and there you are. Apparently, if you are the champion, they make you the host. Everybody who watches Jeopardy knows that after the first commercial break, when we come back, the host, now you, used to be Alex, comes over and talks to the panelists. Is that as difficult as it looks?
1: It's hard for the contestants. I actually really enjoy it. That was always the part of the show that I thought was a little bit cringy. Even as a kid, I would sometimes have to leave the room during a boring story. It's like Jeopardy stops for a second and Curb Your Enthusiasm begins.
0: Yes. Right. That's why the theme song changes just at that moment.
1: The tuba comes in. So I worked very hard on making that a little more engaging. And the fact is, Peter, I've gone my whole life trying to get out of conversations with people for 20 seconds. So, I was made for this.
0: Famously, I believe this is famous, that when you did your amazing run of 74 shows, after the first, I don't know, 20, you ran out of interesting things to say about yourself. You were a young man, you'd only done so much, so that you just started making stuff up to talk about with Alex. Is that right?
1: I ran out of ideas very early on. Like, if you see my fourth game, it's getting a little... The anecdotes are a little cringe. But what I found out is nobody fact-checks these.
0: You know, really?
1: Have the New Yorker's staff, Peter. Like, right. you shouldn't say you have a purple heart, but if you tell us you were a birthday clown, we are not going to LinkedIn.
0: Right.
1: You
0: know? Yes. I was watching Celebrity Jeopardy, where I expected, because I know some celebrities, the questions to be a little easier. I was very impressed. The celebrities have gotten good. Do you think so?
1: I feel like the celebrities don't get enough credit. I think generally people assume, I think because of the Will Ferrell sketches, people assume Celebrity Jeopardy is a cakewalk where it's like states that rhyme with Schmellaware.
0: Right.
1: And as a result, I think they don't give the celebrities enough credit. Certainly, we want them to play well. We know they're playing for charity. It depends on the category. If it's showbiz, you can ask celebs harder questions, perhaps, than civilians. So right. It might depend on the category.
0: Yeah, but if it's like working for a living for real, that... yeah.
1: I'll take not having an assistant for 6 months.
2: Ken, is there any plans for, like, a dumbass Jeopardy? Did I have a request?
3: Yes.
1: I was going to say, well, you know, that show already airs and it's called, and then I realized I would get in trouble. So
0: yes, okay. Oh, my God. Well, Ken Jennings, it is always a pleasure to have you with us. This time, we have asked you here to play a game we're calling...
4: What is H&R Block?
0: As some people may remember, your Jeopardy win streak ended with a question about H&R Block. We're going to ask you 3 questions about that tax preparation firm. By the
1: I've listened to Not My Job so many times over the years. Wait, is this the first time you're ever asking the guest about the single most traumatic thing that's ever happened?
0: All right, if you answer 2 to 3 questions about H&R Block, you will win our prize from one of our listeners. Bill, who is the legendary Ken Jennings playing for?
4: Bonnie Powers of Vienna, Virginia.
0: All right, here's your first question, Ken. H&R Block was originally a bookkeeping business called the United Business Company, founded by Henry Block and his brother. After his brother went back to law school, Henry took out a Help Wanted ad, which was answered by whom? A, the former head of the IRS under President Truman, who had just been fired by President Eisenhower. B, his mother, who told him he should hire his other brother. Or C, no one, so Henry just invented someone with the initial R so people would think the company wasn't just him.
1: Wow. I'm going to guess B, his other brother?
0: You're right. That's what happened.
3: But he didn't phrase it as a question.
0: He doesn't have to. He's off duty. All right, here's your next question. H&R Block is obviously known for their tax work, but they have another surprising source of revenue. What is it? A, they're majority owners of America's largest chain of Halloween haunted houses. B, they own the copyright for the GIF animated file format. Or C, they own the rights to the entire recorded music catalog of Parliament Funkadelic.
1: I'm going to say, just because it delights me, the haunted house.
0: The haunted houses. No, I'm afraid not, although it'd be another seasonal business. They own the copyright for GIFs because they bought CompuServe, and CompuServe, way back when, patented the GIF.
3: Oh.
0: Here's your last question. In 2005, H&R Block got in trouble when it was revealed that for the past 3 years they had made significant errors when filing whose taxes? A, 7 of the 9 Supreme Court justices. B, their own taxes. Or C, every player in the New York Yankees.
1: I mean, I'm going to say their own, B.
0: You're right.
3: Yay!
0: They managed to screw up their own corporate tax return. And their excuse, but we used TurboTax, did not fly. Bill, how did the quizmaster Ken Jennings do on our quiz?
4: Like a champ, 2 out of 3. Congratulations, Ken.
0: Well done. Yes, we did this thing to you. We asked you about H&R Block. Does it feel good that you finally conquered your demon that is H&R Block?
1: After all these years, I'm finally back to 500. But, you know, I think of them every time I drive past a strip mall. You see that little green square?
0: Yeah.
1: And now, Peter, I'm going to think of them every time I watch a GIF. So you've made my life
0: even worse.
1: About them year-round.
0: Ken Jennings is the host of Jeopardy. He's also the author of the Complete Connections Puzzle Book, which has eaten up a lot of my week. It's available now. Ken Jennings, thank you so much for joining us again. I'm Way, Way, Joe Sonny. Always a joy to see you. Take care. We'll see you on TV.
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4: 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I'm Bill Curtis. We are playing this week with Joyelle Nicole Johnson, Faith Seeley, and Tom Bodette. And here again is your host at the Studebaker Theater in Chicago, Illinois, Peter Sagal.
0: Thank you, Bill. In just a minute, after last week's disastrous experiment with the listener hand-to-hand combat challenge, we return to doing limericks. If you'd like to play, give us a call at 1-888-WAIT-WAIT. That's 1-888-924-8924. Right now, panel, some more questions for you from the week's news. Joyelle, this week we heard some new dating advice. You should always wait to the third date to do what? And no, it's not that. But
13: oh, I wouldn't even think about that for once. You should wait till the third date to tell your date that you like cruise ships.
0: Ah. No, not that.
13: To tell your date who you voted for.
0: No.
13: To tell your date you are anti-vax.
0: No.
2: Those are all good.
0: Yeah. I was about to say, any one of those answers to those questions, you could predict the other two.
13: Give me a hint, Peter.
0: I'll give you a hint. So you're like there, you're like you're in your third date, you're like, hey, it looks like this might be getting serious. So it's time to talk about protecting my assets.
13: Oh, prenup?
0: Yes.
13: Ooh.
0: You should wait to the third date to talk about getting a prenup.
13: The third date.
0: The third date. According to one prominent divorce lawyer, naturally, the third date is the perfect time to bring up a prenup. It's a way to say, hey, I really see a future with you, and also an end to that future.
13: I like that.
3: And also, I'm rich.
0: Yes. Yes.
3: If you don't have anything to protect, why are you bringing it up?
0: It's true. I guess it's kind of a weird humble brag in a way.
13: Yeah. What
3: not even man? Humble.
0: Yeah.
13: What rich man am I dating? Tom Bodette?
2: I think I've made a huge strategic error in this show.
0: You have.
2: And I was hoping we could start over.
0: The reasoning is that talking about a prenup on the third date is the perfect way to, quote, depersonalize it by bringing it up early, right?
2: Hmm.
0: That's crazy. That's not what the third date is for. The third date is supposed to be for flirting and making sure you know each other's last names.
3: It's also the date where you can maybe let them hear, like, you don't have to run the water when you go to the bathroom in their apartment.
13: You pooping on a third date?
3: No, not pooping, peeing. You don't know. Excuse me, I am not the type of lady who poops on a third date.
2: We're a long way from prenup.
0: Yeah, we really are. Faith, this week, the New York Times reported customers are getting fed up with restaurants that just won't stop doing what?
3: Oh, QR codes with their menus?
0: No,
3: I don't like
0: although that.
3: That
0: is annoying, I yeah. agree, but not that. The audience is with you there.
3: Can you give me a hint,
0: please? Sure, it's like I texted stop, like you asked. Why don't you stop?
3: The confirmation text.
0: Yes, they won't stop texting you all the time. It used to be just one text to confirm your reservation. Now they just keep texting you.
3: Then they're like, you up?
0: Yeah, pretty much. All I wanted was a table for two for dinner, and instead I'm getting more texts than my close male friends have sent me in their whole lives.
2: And then you go in there and sit down, and it's every 5 seconds. It's like, how's your first few bites tasting? It's just like, can I get you anything else? I just want to talk to my wife. Sorry, you triggered me.
0: I appreciate that.
14: I went out to eat once with a celebrity chef, and the whole, like, the restaurant, they were acting crazy while I was eating with her. And they kept being like, is everything okay? And then the second person came, is everything okay? And she was like, actually, the lamb is dry, but she just told us that. And she was like, if they come back, I'm going to tell them the lamb is dry. And the manager comes and he's like, is everything okay? And she said, the lamb is dry. And I saw a grown man's heart break in front of my face.
0: Wow.
14: And I think about that often with a smile.
0: They asked if they didn't want the honest answer.
14: They did.
0: Oh, my God, yeah. The only good kind of text from restaurants is when they let you put your name on the waiting list and you can go get a drink somewhere until your table's ready. Though I did think it was weird when they texted, hey, your table isn't ready, just wanted to see what you're up to, send pics. Coming up, it's lightning fill in the blank, but first it's the game where you have to listen for the rhyme. If you'd like to play on air, call or leave a message at 1-888-WAIT-WAIT. That's 1-888-924-8924. You can see us most weeks at the Studebaker Theater in Chicago with more shows on the road announced soon. Tickets and information about all our live events are at npr.org. Hi, everyone. Wait, wait, don't tell me.
15: Hi, this is Trisha calling from 29 Palms, California.
0: 29 Palms? Oh, it's out there in the desert, right? I've never been there, but I've heard it's beautiful.
15: It is. It's very beautiful, but if you want to do anything fun, you have to drive at least half an hour.
0: But don't they have around 30 palms to look at?
15: at least that many.
0: One would hope. Well, welcome to the show, Trisha. Bill Curtis is going to read you three news-related limericks with the last word or phrase missing from each. If you can fill in that last word or phrase correctly, and two of the limericks will be a winner. You ready to play?
15: Peter, I was born ready.
0: There you go. That's the kind of attitude you want. Here's your first limerick.
4: This planet is molten and bleak. We sniff and emit a quick shriek. It has sulfurous gas that is trapped and won't pass. Like rotten eggs. Boy, does it
15: stink.
0: Stink is the right idea, but it doesn't rhyme with bleak or shriek.
15: Reek.
0: Yes, reek. That's right, reek. Good news. Astronomers have discovered a whole new type of planet never seen before. The bad news, it stinks bad. So we have watery planets like Earth, we have Jupiter, a gas giant, but planet L9859D is something never seen before by scientists, a past gas giant. It's covered in an ocean of molten magma. Scientists say the ocean cannot support life, but think about it, if it did have sharks, they would be so cool. The ocean is full of sulfur, meaning that the planet is just an enormous rotten egg laid by a galactic chicken. I feel bad, though, for the other planets in that solar system. They're always like, oh, could you crack open a black hole or something?
3: If you believe in a god, in a original creator, then that creator dealt it.
0: True. That's true.
2: God's whoopee cushion right out there.
0: Here is your next limerick.
4: I should sit and crack jokes in a punning pub, because screaming and sprinting's a stunning snub. Drenched in sweat, out of breath, that's a tragic love death. Don't start asking for dates in your...
15: Running club.
0: Running club, indeed. Right. Very good.
4: How did you get that?
0: For years now, lonely people have been urged to meet friends and romantic partners by joining running clubs. As everybody knows, they provide the wild sexual dynamics of an improv troupe, but with more chafing. But now, an essayist in Time magazine is asking everyone, stop dating people in your running club. Apparently, dating has created a culture of, quote, ghosting, disposability, and romantic churn in the running clubs. Pretty much everyone is sleeping with each other and running as well. My God, the smell.
2: I think that it's the runners who aren't getting any dates.
0: That's probably the people who are complaining.
2: Yeah, because the priorities are, like, if your running club is sort of getting tense and weird because people are having sex with each other and dating, you know, that... And you want the dating to stop, I think you've got your priorities flipped.
0: I mean,
2: it's been a while since I've been out there, but I remember it fondly.
0: Yeah. You're talking about running, I assume.
2: Yes.
0: Here is your last limerick.
4: While I'm no great catch or hot stud, double dates sometimes land with a thud. Seeing you is a chore. Because your partner's a bore. It's too bad that you married a...
15: Dud?
0: A dud, yes.
2: Wow.
0: The New York Times offered tips this week for how to double date when your friend's partner is a dud, in their words. And if you're looking around the table during a double date and you're wondering, well, who's the dud? I have some bad news. Ultimately, the article says compromise, that's important. You need to suck it up on behalf of your friend. Or just go to the nuclear option, invite a very hot single friend to join all of you so you can ruin their relationship.
3: Maybe that's the time to bring up post-nups.
0: Exactly.
3: Just on a really bad double date.
0: Sure. Yeah. Although double dates with bad couples are very useful because afterwards you can turn to your spouse and be like, you know, compared to them, we're doing great. Yeah. Bill, how did Tricia do in our quiz?
4: Tricia is no dud. She got them all right.
0: Congratulations. Yes. Thank you so much. Congratulations. Now it's time for our final game, Lightning Fill-in-the-Blank. Each of our players will have 60 seconds in which to answer as many fill-in-the-blank questions as they can. Each correct answer now worth 2 points. Bill, can you give us the score?
4: I can. Joyelle has 2. Tom and Faith each have 3.
0: Okay. That means, Joyelle, you're in second place, so you're going to go up first. The clock will start when I begin your first question. Fill-in-the-blank. On Wednesday, President Trump arrived in Beijing for his summit with blank.
13: Oh, the president of China?
0: Sure. Xi Jinping is his name. On Thursday, the governor of South Carolina announced plans to redraw his state's blanks.
13: Oh, the districts.
0: Yeah, the congressional maps. This week, Kevin Warsh was confirmed as the next chair of the blank.
13: Something that somebody got fired from.
0: Not quite. The Federal Reserve. This week, staff at Baltimore City Hall were accused of spending $50,000 in city funds on blank.
13: Strippers.
0: Oh, no. Crab cakes and wings at baseball games.
13: They should have did the strippers.
0: Maybe. On Wednesday, Utah approved a new blank data center twice the size of Manhattan.
13: AI.
0: Yeah, exactly. Yeah. This week, visitors to Japan are being advised to read labels carefully after a foreign tourist was spotted blanking.
13: Going through a garbage disposal to distribute hantavirus to people?
0: No. The tourist in Japan was seen guzzling a bottle of sauce for noodles because she thought it was iced tea. The tourist was caught on Japanese TV opening a bottle of noodle sauce and taking a huge swig because she had confused it for a bottle of iced tea, not being able to read the label. And if she is anything like me, she must have been thinking, oh, wow, the sophisticated Japanese palate, the salt makes this iced tea much more interesting. And also, it's thick. But I like it. Bill, how did Joyelle do in our quiz?
4: 3 right, 6 more points, total of 8. She's in the lead.
0: All right. Let's skip over one seat to Tom. Tom, you go next. Fill in the blank. According to new data, the U.S.'s blank rate jumped to 3.8% in April.
2: Inflation.
0: Right. After the White House approved a plan to fire him, Marty Makary announced he was stepping down as head of the blank.
2: Border Patrol.
0: No, FDA. This week, New York Mayor Blank released his $125 billion budget for the city.
2: The Mamdani.
0: Zoran Mamdani. On Monday, the Justice Department announced criminal charges related to the collapse of the Key Bridge in Blank.
2: Where was the Key? Oh, Baltimore.
0: Right. This week, a White House email warning staff members about leaks to the media was blanked.
2: Leaked?
0: To the media, of course. On Monday, the 2026 Blank Film Festival began in France.
2: Cannes.
0: Right. On Tuesday, Jason Collins, the first openly gay player in the Blank, died of cancer at the age of
2: 40. Oh, the NBA.
0: Right. This week, after an Amtrak train in Texas crashed into a car, the conductor was unable to assist the car's driver because the moment he stepped out of the train to do so, he was blanked.
2: Hit by a train.
0: No, he was surrounded by alligators.
2: Oh, wow.
0: This happened in the coastal region of Texas. The conductor said he wanted to help the driver in the car he had just hit, but four alligators blocked the path between him and the car. Fortunately, rescue workers were able to get to the scene quickly. The train was freed from the wreckage. It arrived at its next destination only 4 hours late, which is actually considered, for Amtrak, on time. Bill, how did Tom do in our quiz?
4: Really well. He got 6 right, 12 more points. Total to 15 puts him in the lead.
0: All right.
2: So not enough. Not enough.
3: Listen, I had a concussion 2 weeks ago, I'm playing at a deficit.
0: All right. So how many, then, does Faith need to win?
4: Well, 6 to tie, 7 to win.
0: All right. Here we go, Faith. This is for the game. Fill in the blank. On Tuesday, experts said that the war with blank would likely cost taxpayers $1 trillion.
3: Iran.
0: Right. This week, blackouts hit blank as the country says it has run out of fuel.
3: Cuba.
0: Right. This week, a new study found that over 25% of Americans believe that blank's assassination attempts were staged.
3: Trump's.
0: Right. On Monday, climate scientists warned that parts of India could soon be unlivable due to extreme blank.
3: Heat.
0: Right. This week, Pokemon fans in South Korea are lining up to get the recently released blank.
3: K-pop Pokemon.
0: No.
3: Water bottle.
0: No, Pokemon toilet paper. On Wednesday, it was announced that Shakira and BTS will perform at the first ever blank halftime show.
3: World Cup.
0: Right. This week, a mom in Florida who thought intruders were trying to smash their way into her home was relieved to discover it was just blank.
3: Oh, a bear.
0: No, two alligators in a fight to the death.
3: Oh.
0: Kayla Burris was inside with her sleeping baby in Ave Maria, Florida, when she heard crashing on her porch and thought someone was breaking in. Thankfully, when she went to investigate, she saw it was just two alligators in a fight to the death over who would get to eat that Amtrak conductor. Bill, did Faith do well enough to win?
4: Very close, very close. 5 right, 10 more points, total of 13. She's number 2. Tom is our champ.
2: Thank you. Thank you very much.
0: In just a minute, we'll ask our panelists to predict, after Wordle, what'll be the next time-wasting activity to get turned into a TV show. 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Doug Berman, benevolent overlord. Philip Gotica writes our limericks. Our public address announcer is Paul Friedman. Our ops manager is Jasira Vardak. Thanks to the staff and crew here at the Studebaker Theater. BJ Lederman composed our theme. Our program is produced by Jennifer Mills, Miles Dornbos, and Lillian King. Special thanks to Blythe Robertson and Monica Hickey. Peter Gwynn is our dog whisperer. Emmer Choi is our vibe curator. Technical direction is from Lorna White. Our CFO is Colin Miller. Our production manager is Robert Newhouse. Our senior producer is Ian Chillog, and the executive producer of Wait, Wait, Don't Tell Me is Michael Danforth. Now, panel, what time-wasting activity will next become a TV show? Faith Saley.
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0: Tom Baudet.
2: Don't read the comments. 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
0: Joyelle Nicole Johnson.
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4: Well, if any of that happens, panel, we're going to ask you about it. Here on Wait, Wait, Don't Tell Me.
0: Thank you, Bill Curtis. Thanks also to Faith Saley, Tom Baudet, and Nicole Johnson. Thanks to our fabulous audience here at the Studio Baker Theater in downtown Chicago, Illinois. Thanks to all of you for listening, wherever you might be in this bright, wide world. I'm Peter Sagal. We'll see you next week. This is NPR.
16: This week on This American Life, there have been so many efforts by the Trump administration this year to pry certain people away from their jobs and their communities, the lives they've built. 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
20: Well, I'm interested in the word proctor. I work as a proctor, and I prefer to call myself an exam administrator. I don't like the word proctor. I don't know where it comes from. Everybody seems to know what it means.
21: Well, John, you'll be relieved to know that proctor and proctologist have nothing to do with each other.
20: No pun intended, but yes, I am relieved.
9: Yes, I was more interested in, like, the psychology behind saying certain words. Some words you say are so pleasurable to say, and my absolute favorite word to say is ovoviviparous.
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0: Live from NPR News in Washington, I'm Nora Rahm. President Trump has announced that U.S. and Nigerian special forces conducted an operation that killed the second-in-command of ISIS. NPR's Jewel Bright reports the commander was captured in Africa, where attacks by ISIS-affiliated groups have surged in recent years.
1: President Trump said in a social media post that Abu Bilal al-Manuki was eliminated by U.S. and Nigerian forces after intelligence sources found him hiding in Africa. U.S. officials have not disclosed specific details about the operation. Trump thanked Nigeria in his post for joining the U.S.-led operation. This operation comes 5 months after U.S. forces carried out airstrikes targeting ISIS targets in northwest Nigeria. Since then, Nigeria and the U.S. have stepped up military cooperation, and more than 200 U.S. soldiers have been deployed to Nigeria to help train and support the Nigerian military in their fight against insurgents. Jewel Bright, NPR News, Lagos.
0: The Israeli military says a commander of the military wing of Hamas was killed in an Israeli airstrike yesterday. Is'al-Din al-Haddad was among those who planned the October 7th attack on Israel that triggered the war in Gaza. Gaza has seen almost daily Israeli fire, despite a fragile ceasefire between Israel and Hamas. The biggest commuter rail service in the country is on strike this morning. 3,500 Long Island rail workers walked off the job in New York. Bruce Kahnweiser reports the labor dispute has been going on for years.
2: Negotiations between New York City's Metropolitan Transportation Authority and the five unions representing the Long Island Railroad workers have dragged on for 3 years. The LIRR transports well over 250,000 commuters a day during the work week, and ridership on weekends has also gone up in recent years. Salary raises and health care contributions are key issues separating the two sides.
0: Bruce Kahnweiser reporting. President Trump's immigration policies, including travel bans, have created serious concerns among soccer fans and economists who say they'll hurt this year's FIFA World Cup. But Trump seems to be relaxing some restrictions. NPR's Sergio Martinez-Beltran reports.
3: One of the biggest barriers for soccer fans is a visa bond program implemented by the Trump administration. Nationals of 50 countries will have to pay up to $15,000 that would be refunded when the person departs the U.S. This week, though, the Trump administration said the bond will be waived for those who have already purchased a FIFA World Cup ticket, but that might be too late. Buying a plane ticket this close to the date can be expensive, especially because of rising jet fuel prices. And those who want to visit and be with friends and families at a watch party outside of a game and do not have a ticket will still have to pay the bond. Sergio Martinez Beltran, NPR News, Austin, Texas.
0: This is NPR News in Washington. Protests are being held in cities across the country today in support of voting rights. Several Republican-led states in the South have been attempting to redraw congressional maps after the Supreme Court further restricted challenges to map lines based on racial discrimination. Streets are closed and security is tight in central London today, where rival demonstrations are taking place. Vicky Barker reports.
4: The far-right activist and Christian nationalist known as Tommy Robinson has called his followers to this, his second self-described Unite the Kingdom march and rally. Across town, pro-Palestinian and anti-racism groups have joined forces for a march and rally marking the anniversary of the Nakba, the dispossession of Palestinians during the formation of Israel in 1948. Keeping the two groups apart, more than 4,000 extra police officers using live facial recognition technology for the first time. Following a series of attacks on Jews in Britain, the police also said they'll monitor banners, slogans, and platform speeches for possible violations of hate crime laws. For NPR News, I'm Vicky Barker in London.
0: The grand final of the Eurovision Song Contest takes place tonight in Vienna, Austria. The celebration of pop music is now in its 70th year. Organizers say it's the world's biggest music show. The more people watch, then they watch the Super Bowl. Viewers can vote on the 25 finalist songs by phone, text message, or online. I'm Nora Rahm, NPR News in Washington.
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6: You're listening to Away With Words, the show about language and how we use it. I'm Grant Barrett.
7: And I'm Martha Barnett. On our Facebook group, David Neal writes that he has a friend in his 80s from North Dakota who loves coffee. But the thing is that this friend keeps reusing the coffee grounds all day long, which means that by sunset, the guy is pretty much drinking colored water. And his friend likes that brew just fine. He proudly calls it Wabash Coffee. And Grant, I don't know, I have strong feelings about this. Wabash Coffee just sounds, to me, hideous.
6: It's thrifty.
7: It is indeed thrifty. And we've talked about this term Wabash before, meaning to add just a little bit of water to something to get a little more out of it, to stretch it a little more.
6: Right. We talked about adding water to ketchup, to Wabashing it, right? To stretch your ketchup bottle a little bit further, like get the stuff that's stuck to the side.
7: Yeah. Or watering down your shampoo. And it may go back to an old slang use of the word Wabash, meaning to cheat. So that might be the connection there. But in any case, this got me to thinking about weak coffee and all the terms there are out there for that terrible stuff.
6: Yeah, I posted a bunch of these to the Facebook group. And Martha, not just in English, but every language cares a great deal about how good their coffee is. As a matter of fact, the Japanese have a word which combines the word American with the Dutch word for coffee, which means weak coffee. So they are making fun of Americans for having weak coffee, which I guess is often the case around the world. We are criticized for our coffee. But you just have to go to the non-chain places in this country to get the really good coffee.
7: Well, you know, it requires a lot of research, and I'm happy to do it.
6: Yeah, Blumkin coffee in German means flower coffee, which is also used for coffee made out of plants and that aren't coffee plants.
7: Oh.
6: There's also warm wet.
7: Yep.
6: Yeah, that's a good branch water, which just basically means water from the creek.
7: Mm-hmm. Pond water.
6: Maybe some leaves floating in it.
7: Yep.
6: Scared water, which means it was scared to go near the coffee grounds.
7: Yeah, and I really like the line that Annie DeFranco has in one of her songs about a place where they serve coffee that's just water dressed in brown.
6: Water dressed in brown. That's lovely. I love that. In the Brazilian Portuguese slang, they combine the words for tea and coffee, chafé, to mean weak coffee, which I think is very clever. And then Louisiana French, it's cholo, which is not the Spanish word cholo. It's a kind of a corruption of cholo, which means hot water in traditional French.
7: Oh, wow.
6: Yeah.
7: Okay.
6: So there's lots of, and there's many more, and there's a couple we can't say on the air. Oh, here's one from the Native American language Hopi. It's sura coffee, which means tail coffee, referring to the watering down of the last coffee to make it go further. So it's literally what this fellow in his 80s is doing. He's watering it down to make it just last a little longer.
7: Well, maybe you're like me and you're a huge fan of coffee and you have a term for coffee that just doesn't measure up. Let us know, 877-929-9673, or send your thoughts in email to words at waywardradio.org.
6: Hello, you have a way with words.
8: Hey there, this is Tom from Washington, D.C. How are you?
6: Hi, Tom. Welcome to the show.
8: So I just recently got back from like a big family reunion, family vacation type deal over in Asheville, North Carolina. It was my first time there. It was wonderful. It was beautiful. I got to see my whole family, my immediate family, who, you know, we haven't gotten to see each other in ages because of the pandemic and all that. But we stayed in this like beautiful Airbnb that was up on the top of a mountain. So it had an incredible view. And it was wonderful, except for at some point we started having a few different like utility issues, you know, like the oven wasn't working well, the AC had frozen over, so it was getting insanely hot over there. And so my dad had to correspond with the Airbnb host, reported the issues, and she was super gracious, sent out a team of people to help on all these different issues. And, you know, once they had been taken care of, my dad was corresponding with her and said, hey, you know, I'm glad that we got so many of these things worked out. It's clear that you have, you know, a crack team of maintenance people who were really able to help us out. And so the woman responds, she's like, hey, yeah, I'm glad we got to take care of this for you. I don't know about the crack comment, but, you know, I'm glad nonetheless. And so my dad turns around, looks at me and my sisters, and he's like, you know, if I say the words crack team, what does that mean to you guys? And this was obvious to us, you know, we like gave a thumbs up. We're like, that's a good thing. We're like, we're happy about that. And he's like, yeah, but now he's in like a text altercation with this woman who like
9: I've never heard the phrase before, is interpreting it as something negative, and he has to clarify. It's like, no, this is good. I'm trying to say that, like, these were fast-acting people who were really helpful to us. So that's why I'm calling. Like, why crack team? What does that mean, and why was it obvious to us and not to somebody else who had heard it before?
6: Oh, no. So she was thinking crack as in drugs? She was just thinking the worst kind of crack?
9: Yeah, sure. You crack your head. You know, no one's ever liked the word crack before in this context. And yet, to us, it was a positive thing.
7: Yeah, because you were using it in a perfectly legitimate way. I mean, crack in that sense means first rate or excellent or top notch. I mean, if you're a crack shot with a rifle, you know, you can hit that target.
9: Oh, yeah.
7: Or, yeah, you know, a crack regiment of an army is a really, really good one. What's really interesting about this term is that it may come from an old sense of crack, meaning to boast. And in the 14th century, you would hear people talking about boasting and cracking. And that's why we get the expression, it's not all it's cracked up to be. It has to do with boasting. And by the 18th century, it came to mean something, you know, you could describe something wonderful that's smart or sharp. It's crack. Or you could even say it's the crack or all the crack. So, perfectly legitimate sense.
9: Well, thank you so much for the information. You've been very helpful, and I can report back.
6: Tom, sure. Thanks for sharing the story. By the way, like Martha said, the crack regiment or crack team goes back to the 1700s. So your dad had hundreds of years of usage behind him.
9: I won't let him know that. I'm not gonna say that he's from a long line linguists or anything. That's not his background.
6: Oh, I see. Don't over-equip him with another tool.
9: Yeah, exactly. I don't want to type that too big. He's like, yeah, no, I'm Shakespeare myself. I'm like, no, Dad, I promise you're not.
6: All right. Take care, Tom. Be well.
7: Okay.
9: Thanks so much. All right. Have a good one. Bye.
6: Bye-bye.
7: All right. Bye-bye. Indeed. Good crack here, 877-929-9673, or send your questions about language to words@waywardradio.org.
6: Hello, welcome to Away with Words.
10: Hi, this is Mia. I'm calling from Sumter, South Carolina.
6: Sumter. Hello, welcome to the show, Mia. What's up?
10: So I've been thinking a lot lately about good old lexical gaps, and the favorite one of mine, or I guess the least favorite one of mine, is that there's not a word, at least that I'm aware of, for an adult child that is gender neutral. So, you know, you can say my son or my daughter, and that doesn't imply any age at all, but if my mom wanted to talk about me, there's really not another word that she could say other than my kid or my child. And that is weird to me.
6: So you're looking for a single word because for some reason a single word feels better than a double word, like adult child just won't work?
10: Yeah, it just doesn't sound right. It seems like an oxymoron.
6: Maybe. It, child has more than one meaning, but like a lot of English words.
7: Yeah, but I understand what you're saying. I think this is a frustration for a lot of people. How do you designate that person, and when do you start designating that person?
6: What about grown child?
7: What do you think about that?
10: Grown child, maybe slightly better, but I just wish there was a one-word situation.
6: Okay.
10: Because it's like, to me, if somebody says my child, I mean, I guess you can infer based on the age of the person, how old the child might be that they're talking about, but I'm always going to default to that is somebody who is probably under the age of 13. Because after that, it would be, you know, adolescent and then adult.
6: Right.
7: Right. That's a tough one, right? I mean, you have like minor child, you know, my child who's a minor, but you don't have major child. I mean, I think part of it is when do you start counting that person as an adult too? You know, if they're living at home with you in their 20s or whatever, are they an adult child or are they an adult?
10: And then if you said, yes, my adult who lives with me, that's a weird.
7: Yeah, exactly.
10: It doesn't work that way. Yeah. And I think I've asked a lot of friends about this. I've asked all over because it's something that was really, like, stuck in my brain. I couldn't stop thinking about it. And the only answer that I was getting from people that I know was spawn. And I was like, that's really weird.
6: Yeah.
10: That's not
6: Are we
10: something
6: fish?
10: That you would want to use in everyday conversation.
7: Right. Yeah. Right. I mean, there's spawn, there's progeny, there's offspring.
6: There's, yeah.
7: issue or fruit of your loins, I don't think that's going to work either.
6: No. Yeah, everything is loaded or clunky or awkward or inappropriate. Oh, this, because this topic has been discussed. We've talked about it. It's been 10 years, I think, on the show. But Mia, did you, since you've done the field work, did you come across something that appealed to you?
10: Nothing that, I mean, I think offspring is like maybe the best one, but it still feels weird. So I'm proposing that we work on a new word here. I think we should go the route of like nibbling, which I also think is gross and weird. Don't like that word for gender neutral niece or nephew.
6: One term we haven't mentioned yet, which often comes up in this conversation, is kidult, kid-adult combined.
7: Yeah, I think we can dispense with that one. I usually see that one in relation to adults who are more interested in childlike things, though.
6: Right. They watch, like, kids' shows.
7: Yeah, My Little Pony or whatever.
10: I've never heard of that before. That's the first encounter I've had with that word.
6: Yeah, it's been around since the 50s, believe it or not.
10: Really?
6: Yep.
7: But you don't want to go there, do you?
6: And it's more often used in the entertainment industry and not so much in everyday language.
7: Yeah, I feel like the closest we get to this is, unfortunately, the term adult child. It really seemed to take off in the 1970s in this country when there was a lot of publicity and research about adult children of alcoholics, you know, ACOA or ACA. And it's been a handy term in psychological circles, but I agree with you. I think it feels clunky, and you hear the word adult, and you're prepared for something besides somebody who's not an adult.
6: One proposal that I have might be the other direction, which is just to get more wordy and brag a little bit. You just kind of go the proud parent route and say, my child, the psychotherapist, or my child, the general in the army, you know, or my child, the oceanographer.
10: Perfect. I will request that my parents only refer to me as my child, the pet photographer, from now on. Yeah.
6: There we go. My child, the pet photographer. Oh. Perfect. Mia, we're going to get a lot of response to this. We always do when we talk about this particular lexical gap. But thank you for bringing it up, and lots of good talk here on this.
7: Thanks so much.
10: Thanks so much for having me.
7: Bye, Mia.
10: Bye-bye.
6: What's a great one-word way to refer to adult children? Let us know, and we'll let Mia know. 877-929-9673. 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
7: More about what you say and why you say it. Stick around for more of A Way with Words.
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7: You're listening to A Way with Words, the show about language and how we use it. I'm Martha Barnett.
6: And I'm Grant Barrett, and we're joined. Who is that guy? He's got shades, a hat, a trench coat. Hmm. Oh, he's passing secret information. Oh, it's John Chinesky with the week's quiz.
15: I'm so glad you recognize me after all these years, because I have this puzzle and I have no other place to do it but here. So here we go. Now, I know that in the social media spaces of A Way with Words, such as our very lively Facebook group, peeves are frowned upon, but I want to discuss something that annoys me. It has to do with alliteration. Now, Webster's defines alliteration as the repetition of initial consonant sounds in two or more words, such as wild and woolly or threatening throngs. But sometimes people consider alliteration to be any two words that begin with the same letter, no matter how they sound. I call this illiteration. two words that are alliterative if they begin with the same letter but not the same sound. For example, there's a certain kind of furniture. It's a seat with vertical spindles in the back, and apparently it was often used by the guy in charge of a ship. It's a captain's chair. They begin with the same letter, mm-hmm. but that's not alliteration. It's illiteration. Now, I'm going to give you guys clues to a two-word phrase that is not alliterative, but is illiterative. Ready to go?
6: Yes.
16: Ready.
15: All right, let's try it. Here's the first one. It's an establishment where they will sell you a PB&J or a BLT or a nice pastrami on rye.
6: It is a sandwich shop.
15: Yes, sandwich shop. Ah. It's close. It's close to alliteration, but it's not. Now, my family had one of these. It's a storage box lined with aromatic wood that's supposed to discourage moths and other pests.
6: Ooh, a cedar chest.
15: Cedar chest, yes. CC, but not alliteration. You've spent years studying mental health issues. You've graduated college and are ready to hang out your shingle. All you need now are patients. Best of luck, doctor, in your new...
6: professional psychiatry.
15: just about any combination of that works. Yes. Psychiatry practice is just fine for PP.
6: Oh, I see. I was going to say professional psychiatrist, but you could say MD3 in a row. Professional psychiatry practice.
15: Perfectly fine by me, sure. SOHCAHTOA for the trigonometric functions, or PEMDAS for the order of operations, for example.
6: Mnemonic numbers?
16: Ooh.
15: No, what kind of mnemonics?
6: Memories are...
15: What specific area are we talking
16: mathematical.
15: About?
16: Mathematical.
6: Yeah.
15: Mathematical mnemonics. Yes, there that's your MMs. Now, Abe Lincoln had a reputation for telling the truth, but right behind him in second place is President Truman, who just barely got edged out for what nickname?
16: Honest Harry?
15: That's it. That's it. You got it. Honest Harry. Two H's. They don't sound the same. Honest Harry. Now, four times a year, my mom changes the decoration on her front door. Now, once autumn is over, she places a leafy circle made of boughs of holly on it. What does she call it?
16: A winter wreath.
15: Yes, her winter wreath. Two W's, two different sounds. That's all about alliteration.
16: John, that was a lot harder than I thought it would be.
15: Oh, you guys did great.
6: All right, take care.

0: Terrell Hogan Law.
1: I'm Wayne Hogan. The Terrell Hogan Law Firm represents the families of wrongful death victims.
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2: Hey there, you have a way with words.
3: Hi, my name's Yvette Matthews, and I'm from Bismarck, North Dakota.
2: Hi, welcome to the show. What can we do for you?
3: Yes, I was more interested in, like, the psychology behind saying certain words. Some words you say are so pleasurable to say, and I was just more interested in why some words were more pleasurable to say than others.
2: Okay, well, you're going to have to tell us what those words are for you.
3: I teach biology, and so some of mine are very biological. So, like, my absolute favorite word to say is ovoviviparous. It's an amazing phenomenon found in snakes where they're egg-laying, but they don't lay their eggs until they're ready to hatch. So their eggs stay inside the female, and then she lays them. They never have a shell on them. So it gives me just such a warm feeling to say.
2: Ovoviviparous. Well, now tell us, do you like the mouthfeel of that word, or is it connected to that phenomenon that you were describing? I mean, it's a pretty cool thing to be ovoviviparous.
3: Yeah, I think it's just the rhythm, saying that rhythm. It seems like the words that are the most pleasurable for me have sort of a innate rhythm to them, and they just sort of roll off the tongue, and they just make it pleasurable for me to say.
2: Mm-hmm. So it could mean something else, and you would still go around saying ovoviviparous.
3: Well, yes, if I could.
2: This pasta is ovoviviparous.
3: Yeah.
4: That's definitely one of the characteristics of words that are fun to say. As you might guess with word people, because they tend to obsess, but there's been some work done in looking into this, what makes words fun to say, and the natural rhythm in a word, where the stress patterns follow a certain alternating rhythm that tends to make words a little more fun to say. Stress on the first syllable tends to help. Rhyming or near rhyming, alliteration helps, and reduplication, where there are multiple syllables in a row that are identical or nearly identical, tends to help. This is why tongue twisters often meet a lot of this criteria, except for being the part where they're easy to say. Of course, that's why they're fun to do, because they feel like they should be really fun to, you know, but they're not quite there. Our instinct says they should be easy, because they have these signals of something fun to say, but then they're not. So one tongue twister that some people think is really beautiful, but it's very difficult to say, and even harder for non-native English speakers to understand, is the sentence, Ted had said that Ed had edited it. But if you say it, Ted had said that Ed had edited it, it's got a da-da-da-da-da-da-da-da. Hmm. You know, and it's got a rhythm that really is kind of nice.
2: Yeah, well, you must run into a lot of those as a biologist.
3: Yes, so my other fun word to say is a scientific word of a frog in Costa Rica, and it's Leptodactylus pentadactylus. I only get to say it once a year, and it pleases me to no end to be able to say that the one time a year I talk about the frogs from Costa Rica.
4: Say it again.
3: Leptodactylus pentadactylus. So it's the smoky jungle frog.
4: That's very fun to say. That has got rhythm.
3: Yeah.
4: That just feels nice. Yeah. And it's got the alternating very firm consonants, sharp consonants and vowels. That's another thing that you find in stuff that's fun to say, at least in English.
2: Well, Yvette, something tells me that we're going to hear lots of words from lots of listeners who are sharing their own favorite sounding words or just words that they love to say. So we're really glad that you shared this one with us, ovoviviparous.
3: Yes.
2: What's the frog word again?
3: Leptodactylus pentadactylus.
2: Got it. Thank you so much.
4: Thank you so much.
3: Thank you. This was
4: so
3: much fun.
4: Now. Bye-bye.
3: Bye.
2: Bye.
4: Well, maybe your word is bamboozle or wackadoo or rope-a-dope or squillion. Whatever your favorite word to say is, give us a call, 877-929-9673. 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
2: Here's a great Ethiopian proverb. When spider webs unite, they can

0: and tie up a lion.
1: Ooh, I love it.
0: Isn't that a great way of saying there's strength in numbers? You know, pull together and make something happen?
1: Evocative. When spiderwebs unite, they can tie up a lion.
0: Yeah, those little filaments, but you get enough of them, you can tie up that beast.
1: Beautiful. 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
0: Hello, you have a way with words.
2: Hi, Martha. Hi, Grant. My name is Kathy. I'm calling from Wichita, Kansas. The reason I'm calling is because my mom used to have an expression that she would use, and I've often wondered where it came from and what the heck it really means. She was kind of an ornery girl, my mom. She would do, think April Fool Day tricks and things like that. And if you ask her why she did that or say, I can't believe you did that, she would say, yep, I guess that's just the kind of hairpin I am. And I always thought, hairpin? What the heck? Does a hairpin have to do with anything? And how can a hairpin be a certain way? So I was just wondering how that expression came to be.
1: That's just the kind of hairpin I am. H-A-I-R-P-I-N, hairpin.
2: That's what I always thought, yes.
1: I don't know. If you listen to the show a lot, you're not going to be surprised. But maybe you will be surprised to find out that this term goes back at least to 1874.
2: Really?
1: Yeah, this expression pops up out of the blue in 1874. As just a thing that people start saying. It's so unexpected that newspapers start commenting on it. There's a San Francisco newspaper not long after the expression started appearing notes that it's the latest slang and it has little idea of its origins. And it catches on and it lasts for so long that it appears in an 1889 collection of Americanisms by John Farmer. And he calls it an inane exclamation. And he says, yeah, out of season, a short time ago. And he says that originated in New York, but that is not the case according to the evidence. Here's what we do know about probably the origin of that's just the kind of hairpin I am. Is that it probably refers to the fact that hairpins are bent, B-E-N-T. That is, they're folded over in the middle. And bent, for a long time, to the 1500s, has referred to one's tendencies. Like, you might say one's tendency, say, towards food, eating, or your tendency to be athletic, or your tendency to be... I don't know, amorous when drunk, that sort of thing. Mm-hmm. And you might say that's how I am bent, which is basically the same meaning. And even later, to call someone bent would mean that they were dishonest or crooked or criminal. And to say, so to say, that's just the kind of hairpin I am, you say, that's my tendency. That's just the way I roll. That's just how
2: that's
1: I am.
2: That's my bent.
1: Yeah, that's my bent. And so I really think that's what's happening here, because hairpins have long been referred to as an example of something that's bent. He's as bent as a hairpin.
2: Yeah.
1: You know, meaning he's crooked, he's dishonest.
0: That makes sense. Mm-hmm. So your mom wasn't a straight pin, she was a hairpin.
1: Yeah, she was a hairpin.
2: She was a hairpin. She was, that's for sure.
0: So, Kathy, I have to ask, are you carrying on her ornery tradition?
2: As often as I can. That's just the kind of hairpin I am.
0: Well, Kathy, thank you so much for calling and sharing these memories.
2: Thank you. Take care now.
1: Bye-bye.
2: I appreciate you too. Bye-bye.
0: 877-929-9673.
1: Hello, you have a way with words.
3: Hi, this is John Burrell.
1: Hi, John. Where are you calling from?
3: I'm calling from Hapag, New York.
1: What's on your mind?
3: Well, I'm interested in the word proctor. I work as a proctor, and I prefer to call myself an exam administrator. I don't like the word proctor. I don't know where it comes from. Everybody seems to know what it means. but it's a peculiar word. And then you throw in the proctologist who, what does he have to do with being a proctor? And I just thought you guys could shed some light on it.
1: All right, wait a second here. So you went straight from proctor to proctologist.
3: Well, I was thinking of the words that might have the same root, that the only two words I know is proctor and proctologist. So there you have it.
0: Well, John, you'll be relieved to know that proctor and proctologist have nothing to do with each other.
3: Well, no pun intended, but yes, I am relieved.
0: You're relieved. Well, I'm glad to hear that. Yeah, we should talk about those two words a little bit. The word proctor itself is a shortened form of an older English word, procurator, which in the 1300s meant a steward or a manager of a household or a provider, and it came to us through Old French. And by the 15th century, the word proctor could mean the business manager of a church or a college. And by the late 17th century, it was being used in universities in Europe to mean somebody who officiates the kind of thing you're talking about. And it ultimately goes back to a Latin word, procurator, which means a manager or an overseer. It's somebody who cares for or advocates for something. And it's related to words like procure, meaning to provide, or proxy, somebody who stands in for somebody else. And when you're talking about a proctologist, well, that goes back to a Greek word, proktos, which means anus. In more prudish translations of Aristophanes, it'll be translated as arse, but it's really anus, which is an interesting word itself. That's the Latin word for ring. And if you have an annular eclipse, what you're talking about is the sun's light forming a ring around the moon. And it also shows up in the Spanish word for ring, anillo. So the good news is that your job has nothing to do with butts.
3: That's wonderful news.
1: But with proctologists, you know, there are all these joking terms within the medical field that I feel obligated to share here.
0: Obligated. Okay.
1: Now, this
3: okay,
1: is,
3: love
1: this
3: to hear.
1: Is among the medical professionals themselves. So proctologists are jokingly referred to as rear admirals by their medical colleagues.
0: Yeah, John, maybe you could call yourself that.
1: It's because they admire all. And they're also called comprehensive physicians because they see their patients as a whole.
3: They certainly do.
1: If someone gives you proctalgia, it's a fancy way of saying you penis in the anus.
3: Terrific. That's great. Well, I really appreciate it.
1: Well, there you go, John. I hope we cleared this up for you.
3: You certainly did, and I really appreciate you having me on. And keep up the great work. Love to listen.
1: All right. Take care now. Bye, John.
0: Bye, John.
3: Thank you. Bye.
1: Well, whether or not you're a member of the Rear Admiralty, you can give us a call, 877-929-9673, and talk to us about the language similarities that befuddle and amaze you. Or send us an email, words@waywardradio.org.
0: Jonathan Saha is an associate professor of history at Durham University in England, and he just published a book that contains one of the great dedications of all time. Apparently his cat's name is Toast, T-O-A-S-T, and the dedication page reads simply, "For Toast, the cat, who was no help at all." I think anybody who has ever sat at a computer along with a cat in the room knows what we're talking about.
1: Yeah, it reminds me of those pictures that make the rounds every once in a while of ancient manuscripts 1,000, 1,500 years ago that show cats traipsing through ink, leaving their little footprints on manuscripts along the margins.
0: I should also mention that Dr. Saha studies colonial Myanmar, and his book is titled Colonizing Animals Interspecies Empire in Myanmar, and it's about how the lives of animals were irrevocably changed by British imperialism.
1: Oh, so he's like constantly turning to Toast saying, well, what do you think about that, Toast? And Toast just grooming, licking a paw, staring blankly back.
0: Send us your favorite book dedications, words@waywardradio.org.
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1: You're listening to Away with Words, the show about language and how we use it. I'm Grant Barrett.
0: And I'm Martha Barnett. James Augustus Henry Murray was a Scottish autodidact, a teacher, an amateur philologist, and in 1879 he began work on what would become the revered Oxford English Dictionary. The dictionary involved a vast collaborative effort, academics and volunteer readers all writing letters to Murray, helping to gather information about the use of this word and that. And he received scores of letters every day, and he wrote many more. And now, thanks to a project led by Professor Charlotte Brewer of Oxford and research fellow Stephen Turton of Cambridge, you can read those letters for yourself online. And Grant, it's this rich trove of correspondence with famous writers like Thomas Hardy and George Eliot, as well as with average folks who wrote to praise or to quibble with Murray's work. And it's really fascinating to eavesdrop on Murray and his Victorian correspondents as they wrestle with which words are obscene and how exactly to write about them in a dictionary. But one of my favorite letters is to an unknown correspondent in 1884. And this correspondent was complaining about the word advertisemental. And Murray writes in part, "I have to thank you for your advice. You will readily apprehend that I receive a good deal of that. Everybody has his own likes and dislikes in the way of words, and the spirit moves many to communicate them to me. I suppose it relieves people of some irritation to do so, and makes them feel better." Then later he says, "You don't like advertisemental. I like it as well as testamental, monumental, sacramental, governmental, fundamental, instrumental, or any other mental. And it is to me a distinct increase of power to the language to be able to say advertisemental triumphs instead of triumphs in the way of advertising. But the dictionary does not advise you to say so. It merely records the fact that such has been said." And Grant, you can just hear the weariness in his voice, can't you? I thought you'd appreciate that.
1: Yeah, that's the life of the lexicographer, is just defending your mode of operation. You're showing how the language is used rather than demonstrating how it should be used.
0: Exactly. I guess we should point out what a scriptorium is. This was the name that Murray gave to the small shed, at least it started out as a small shed, where he was doing his work, where he was gathering all this information about the English language.
1: Oh, yeah. There's pictures of it. It's a wonderful space filled with cubby holes and shelves and all kinds of different cabinetry filled with scripts and manuscripts and papers, all everything, recording the citations and all of the work. It's just wonderful. You would just love to take a time machine there.
0: Oh, yeah, and visit Murray with that long, long beard, right?
1: Yeah, and all of the people working for him. There's a long list of incredible names attached to what was the New English Dictionary and became the Oxford English Dictionary.
0: Well, you can check out those letters at murrayscriptorium.org.
1: And we'll link to that from our website at waywardradio.org. 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You'll find our phone number, our email address, a way to reach us through Skype, through WhatsApp, and lots of other methods. We'd love to hear from you. Hello, you have a way with words.
8: Hi, this is Ben Smithkoff calling from Boston, Massachusetts.
1: Hi, Ben. Welcome to the show.
0: What's up?
8: So I have a two-year-old who one of her favorite things to do is to play with buckles, B-U-C-K-L-E, which is important in just a minute. I have a bio background, and I knew that there was a word for cheek, buckle, B-U-C-C-A-L. And on a lark, I wanted to see if they were related, and they were. And now I get to my question, which is I told this to my father, who is a retired physician. He said, oh, that's interesting, but what about the dessert? And there's a New England dessert called the buckle, B-U-C-K-L-E, and I didn't know, so I figured I'd give you guys a call.
0: What a delicious question. Yeah, all these words are connected. You're right. You have a scientific background, did you say?
8: I do. I have an undergraduate degree in biology.
0: Oh, okay. All right. So then you know that buckle, B-U-C-C-A-L, has to do with the cheek. And that goes back to the Latin word for cheek, bucca. And the Latin word bucula means the cheek strap of a metal helmet. And on those old metal helmets that Romans used to wear, they'd have little knobs sticking out. And later, bucula, those little knobs on the cheek strap of a helmet, came to mean the little pointy knob on a shield. And then the old French word for this part that sticks out, the boucle, it's related to those words, started to apply to a spiked metal ring for holding a belt. So, you know, you've got a little spike sticking out and you put the ring over it and that secures the belt. And all of those words are related, if you think about buckles and bending, they're related to the Middle English word bocalin, which means to bend or warp or arch the body. And we get the word buckle, meaning to bend under the weight of something or to collapse. And that seems to be the connection with that kind of dessert that you're talking about. And it's one of many foods that are named for what they do, because there's, I mean, the buckle that you're talking about, it's kind of like a cobbler, is that right?
8: Yeah, I've always known it as like a almost like a cake batter with a lot of fruit in it.
0: Yeah, there's a similar dessert that's called a slump. It's kind of the same idea. Huh. So that cobbler buckles and the similar dessert slumps. There's also another version of this. It's very similar, called grunt. Have you heard of that one?
8: I've not heard of that one, no.
0: Yeah, that's also a New England dish, and it's called grunts because of the bubbling sound that the fruit makes when it's stewed. All of those desserts are somewhat similar, but there are a lot of words in English, actually, and in other languages too, that have to do with what the food is said to do. You know, like bubble and squeak in
8: yeah,
0: Britain,
8: yeah.
0: Or shabu shabu, that Japanese broth that sounds like shabu shabu when it's boiling. So the dessert called buckle, as far as we know, has to do with the way that it just kind of collapses. So all of those words are connected in kind of weird ways.
8: Yeah, thank you so much. I'll have to tell my father.
1: A couple other things here. So a buckle, the dessert, is kind of like a crumble or a cobbler or a streusel?
0: Yeah, very similar to that. I'm getting hungry just talking about this.
1: Oh, and you mentioned the grunt. Now, as I understand it, those are also common in the Maritimes in Canada. Hmm. And also, that is where blueberry buckles in particular are common in the Maritimes. Mm-hmm. Blueberry buckles are probably the most common kind of buckle, as far as I know.
0: Mm-hmm.
1: The other thing is, I want to go all the way back to that Latin. That is, if I remember correctly, the source of the Spanish word boca for mouth.
0: It could well be. Yeah, I never thought about that, but yeah, probably.
1: Thank you, Ben, for your conversation.
0: Yeah,
1: we really appreciate
0: thanks
1: it.
0: Thanks for calling.
8: Thank you so much. Take care.
1: Bye.
0: Okay.
1: Food words are some of our favorite words to talk about. No matter where you are in the world, email us, words@waywardradio.org. 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
0: Hello, you have a way with words.
9: Hi, this is Logan. I'm calling from Frankfort, Kentucky.
0: So what's on your mind, Logan?
9: So I grew up in Pulaski County here in Kentucky. Mm-hmm. And I was curious, now that I live in Frankfort and work with a lot of people who aren't necessarily from, you know, so close to Eastern Kentucky, a lot of times I say words like wasper that, you know, kind of catches them off guard. And So I got to thinking one day about that word wasper and was curious, I guess, you know, why it regionally, I guess, got elongated with the ER instead of wasp like everybody wants to hear.
0: So you use wasper to refer to the insect with the stinger?
9: Yeah, yeah, that's right.
1: Okay. And are you the only person you know that says that?
9: I know a number of other people. When I was growing up in Pulaski County, wasper was, I didn't realize that, you know, until I learned about colloquialisms later in life that, you know, that everybody didn't use the word wasper. That was total commonplace mm-hmm. to me. And so I've asked people from, you know, around Pulaski and up through eastern Kentucky, and it's a little spotty, it seems, you know, who uses the word wasper and who doesn't.
1: Yeah, that's exactly right. Eastern Kentucky is exactly where I would expect to find that. The various linguistic atlases and field work on dialects and bits of research done and even just folklore collected and novels that have been written have found that wasper is far more common in eastern Kentucky, parts of Tennessee, and North Carolina. Kind of where those states meet, you could just draw a big circle, maybe 150, 200 miles or so. There are some reports from other states, but that's kind of the main place where people would say wasper. It's recorded in print as far back as the 1940s, but I have no doubt that it's much, much older than that. It's often the way with these things where they're far older than when they first show up in print. Now, as to the why, well, with these dialect pronunciations, the why is not something that we can usually say. It just is the way people speak. It may have something to do with the heritage of the people, where they come from. There's a lot of settlement history there of people from a particular part of the UK. And I note that in the UK, jasper can mean wasp. But I don't know that the jasper is earlier than the wasper in the U.S. They may be unrelated. Might be just a coincidence. So I'm not really sure.
9: Huh.
0: But the ER gets added to some mm-hmm. words in that area.
1: Yeah, billfolder instead of billfold. Do you know anybody mm-hmm. that says that, Logan?
9: No, I don't think I've ever heard anybody say billfolder. That would be a new one to me, I believe.
1: What about musicianer instead of musician?
9: No, I don't think I've ever heard that either.
1: Yeah, they're that, both less common. Let me ask you, have you ever heard anybody, instead of saying wasper, saying wast? It would look like W-A-S-T.
9: Well, I've not heard wast, but I'll tell you what kind of deviates a little bit more that I've heard is warsper, with an extra R thrown in there, mm. kind of like, you know, I hear a lot of old folks say warsh and things mm-hmm. like warder, and so I hear that extra R get added occasionally.
1: Yep. That has been recorded as well. That warsper, as a matter of fact, is one that shows up in the dialect dictionaries for sure, that R insertion. And all of these things happen as a natural function of just the way the sounds appear in the mouth. So when you have a wasp, that S and P are hard to pronounce together. And one interesting thing is that wasper sometimes, for some people, is only in the plural and not the singular, that wasper would mean more than one wasp and not a single wasp.
9: Well, that's funny, because I've had, you know, a couple of people that I work with that aren't from the area agree that, you know, in the plural, waspers instead of wasps, it just rolls off the tongue better and feels a little better to say.
1: Yeah, because wasps, because the SPS yeah. is hard to say, but waspers mm-hmm. is easier to say.
9: Yeah, yeah.
1: All right. Well, Logan, thank you so much for the call. We really appreciate it. If anything else occurs to you from Pulaski County, we would love to take your call again.
9: All right. Well, thank you. I appreciate it.
1: All right. Be well.
0: Good talking with you.
9: All right. Good talking with you all.
0: Give us a call, 877-929-9673, and tell us about the language where you live. Hello. You have a way with words.
10: Yes. Hi. My name is Katya Hilton, and I'm calling from Jacksonville, Florida.
0: Welcome, Katya.
1: Hi, Katya.
10: So, yes, I'm calling because the other day you guys had people on that were talking about sayings from other countries and how they do or do not translate into English. And it reminded me of a very funny saying in German that my brother and I don't think is funny, but my parents think is hilarious. And what it is when my family, when you talk to them about if something were some way, like if I had this or if I had that, my mother always says, wenn Oma Reda hätte, wäre sie ein Omnibus. And the exact translation is, if Grandma had wheels, she would be a bus. And the first time we heard it, my brother and I are like, what? That doesn't make any sense. And my mother had to explain it to me. And then I said, oh, I get it. You mean like if I had ham, I'd make a ham and cheese sandwich if I had cheese. And there's a long silence and my mother's like, what? Was? And so the meaning is the same, but the literal translations just do not cross in German.
1: Wait, is your ham and cheese one a saying? Because I've never heard that, and that is hilarious.
10: Oh, you haven't heard that? See, I thought that. I like that saying. I hear that a lot.
1: Oh, I love that one. Let's hear that again.
10: Sure. Like, if I had ham, I'd make a ham and cheese sandwich if I had cheese. That's one that my husband said a lot. He says that a lot.
1: But all these are about wishing for things that, aren't happening and probably can't happen. All right, so I've done some digging on this. Actually, we had somebody ask about this on Twitter in July, and I have found it in Spanish as far as 1915, Dutch, 1932, Portuguese, 1936, Italian, and Yiddish, and I bet it's in other European languages, all versions of this. The Spanish version I found in 1912, if my aunt, instead of skirts, had wheels, she wouldn't be my aunt, she'd be a bicycle.
10: Wow, that's amazing. But in English, there's nothing like it. There's no
1: English, saying
10: like that.
1: Believe it or not, has borrowed directly from the German. All of the earliest uses we know of in English were translated from German. So they were like German books, many of them from the 1880s about Bismarck, translated directly from the German into English. And so that's how it entered English, was from the German. The earliest one I found in German was from 1876. Wenn meine Tante Rede hätte, war es ein Omnibus. So it's about the aunt rather than the grandmother. And, the person who's being talked about around the world in all these variations changes. So it could be an aunt, a grandma, a mother-in-law. It's almost always a woman. And the vehicle changes, too. It's a bus, a bicycle, a cart, an ox cart, a tea cart, a shopping cart, a trolley, a tram, a cable car, a motorcycle, a wagon, an automobile, or a carriage. So just a lot of variations on this around the world over the last 100-plus years.
10: See, I had no idea this was even a thing anywhere else. Yeah, I was even wondering if my family had made it up.
1: Oh, no. This is a long tradition. You guys are firmly in a long tradition. You wear it proudly. You should put this on shirts, and you'll have many people
10: recognize
1: it.
10: I will have to tell my mom that we won't think her saying is so stupid anymore.
1: No, yeah. It goes back to the 1870s, at least as early as the 1870s.
10: Wow. Yeah. She'll be thrilled to hear that.
1: But Katya, thank you for sharing inside your family's history and memories. We really appreciate it.
10: Well, thank you. This has been very, very interesting. I really appreciate you taking the time to talk to me.
1: Our pleasure.
0: Thanks for
10: calling.
0: All
10: right. Thank you so much.
0: Bye-bye.
10: Bye-bye.
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1: Special thanks to Michael Breslauer, Josh Eccles, Claire Grotting, Bruce Rogo, Rick Seidenworm, and Betty Willis.
0: 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I'm Martha Barnett.
1: And I'm Grant Barrett. 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
8: Live from NPR News in Washington, I'm Nora Rahm. China confirmed it would purchase some U.S. planes after their two leaders met in Beijing earlier this week. And as NPR's Emily Fang reports, Beijing also says the two countries will increase some agriculture imports, too.
9: Beijing lavishly hosted Trump last Thursday and Friday, but so far the two countries have not announced any major trade or diplomatic agreements. Trump said China was going to buy 200 Boeing planes, but China has not confirmed the number. China also will get to buy American plane engine parts. Last year, the U.S. had briefly banned those sales to China's state-owned aerospace company Comac, which has struggled to design their own engines. China's Commerce Ministry also says there will be a new investment and trade council set up to discuss lowering tariffs and for potentially opening the China market up to more American poultry and beef. China said it wanted the U.S. to lift trade barriers for their dairy products and plants like potted bonsais. Emily Fang, NPR News.
8: Voters in Louisiana head to the polls today. Races for the U.S. House of Representatives were postponed after Governor Jeff Landry canceled them following a Supreme Court ruling that the state's maps were unconstitutional. The Gulf State's newsroom's Drew Hawkins reports Senate primaries are on the ballot, including Republican Senator Bill Cassidy's reelection bid. He faces a Trump-backed challenger.
10: Senator Bill Cassidy is running against two Republicans. One, State Treasurer John Fleming, once served as Deputy Chief of Staff for President Trump. And another, Representative Julia Letlow, who's been endorsed by Trump. At a campaign event in Lafayette, Louisiana earlier this week, Cassidy brushed aside concerns Republican voters may have over his vote to impeach President Trump in 2021.
11: So if somebody wants to be stuck in the past, I can't help that.
10: Cassidy says he's focused on advancing Trump's agenda, touting several bills he helped write that the president signed. For NPR News, I'm Drew Hawkins in New Orleans.
8: Artificial intelligence is speeding the growth of new businesses, especially among Gen Z entrepreneurs. That's according to a report from the payroll management company Gusto. NPR's Andrea Hsu reports.
12: Gusto surveyed just over 1,000 entrepreneurs who launched businesses in 2025. Half said AI made the process significantly faster or less expensive. Aaron Terrazas is Gusto's economist.
13: Think about a young startup in the past having to hire lawyers. It's very expensive. Having to hire admins was a luxury.
12: Now, a growing share of new business owners are using AI chatbots to answer legal questions, handle accounting, and write emails. And Gusto found the younger the entrepreneur, the more likely they were to rely on AI. More than 70% of Gen Zers under the age of 30 used AI to launch their businesses, compared with just over half of Gen Xers. Andrea Hsu, NPR News.
8: This is NPR News. Health workers are trying to contain an Ebola outbreak in the Democratic Republic of Congo. Authorities say at least 80 people have died. This is the 17th outbreak in Congo since 1976. The final of the Eurovision Song Contest takes place in Vienna, Austria tonight. British fans are wondering if their national humiliation will continue. Vicky Barker reports from London.
14: Britain's Eurovision hopes are pinned on this. The single Ein, Zwei, Drei by YouTuber Sam Battle, who performs under the name Look Mom No Computer. As a major Eurovision sponsor, Britain automatically makes the final, but it hasn't won since 1997. Last year's entry scored a mortifying nul point, no points. And British bookies are putting the odds of winning this year at 150-1. Battle is philosophical about his chances. He says, "Look, Mom, no points" would make a great T-shirt slogan. For NPR News, I'm Vicky Barker in London.
8: A different sort of contest is underway this weekend in Angels Camp, California. It's the Calaveras County Fair, and that means it's time for the Jumping Frog Jubilee. Participants, known as frog jockeys, use various techniques to encourage their frogs, without touching them, to jump the farthest. The frogs must be locally caught bullfrogs, but organizers say they will be available for rent. The fair celebrates Mark Twain's short story, The Celebrated Jumping Frog of Calaveras County. I'm Nora Rahm, NPR News in Washington.
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5: 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I'm Jen Largess. Vacation season is here, and while most of us remember the passports and the chargers and the last-minute snacks for the road, we forget the one thing we're actually leaving behind, your home. Nothing ruins coming home faster than walking through the door to find a leak, a smell, or a problem that's been quietly waiting for you all week. Keyshawn Lane, better known online as Weekly Home Check, is back to help you leave your home with confidence. So the only surprise waiting for us when we return is how good it feels to sleep in our own bed. Keyshawn, are you one of those people who cleans your house before you go on a trip so that you can come home and just sort of decompress?
6: Absolutely. There is no greater feeling than coming back to a clean, maintained home. Otherwise, it's just a bit of stress.
5: I thought maybe we'd start with the kitchen and what you should do to get it in order before you leave for vacation.
6: Absolutely. In our kitchen, we want to make sure that our dishes are done, the countertops are tidy, and we've got those larger appliances. And when we're away from home for extended periods of time, you want to set those on away or vacation modes. It's going to use less energy since no one's using these appliances while you're away from home.
5: I'm not familiar with this. What kind of appliances have vacation mode? Where should I look?
6: Our water heaters will all have a vacation mode. There'll be a knob at the bottom. The pilot will remain on. And if it doesn't say vacation, you can just turn it to the lowest setting. Also, on our thermostats, you may find vacation mode. Your refrigerator may or may not have vacation mode. Many of them do. However, if it doesn't, there's a knob that's inside the refrigerator that you can turn it up so it doesn't cool as much while you're gone. And while we're on that topic, you want to make sure you throw out expiring foods or leftovers that may be in the fridge to prevent any like smells and odors and bacteria growing in the fridge.
5: Just last week, we came back from a trip and I lifted up the coffee maker and I guess the moisture underneath had attracted ants. When you're not there on a daily basis to catch it quickly, it can turn into a real big mess.
6: 100%. Another one is the dishwasher filter, right? A lot of the times, rice, sauces, and gunks just from our dirty dishes and plates. If you have a garbage disposal in your sink, run some vinegar down there and squeeze a lemon. It's going to disinfect it. And also, it's going to clear it of any odors.
5: Now, you mentioned the dishwasher. Are we filling it and running out the door? Do you need to leave it open? What's your best advice?
6: I don't know what it is about systems that they just know when you're gone. It's like, this is the time to act up. Make sure that dishwasher cycle is completed. Keep the lids open. And this is for the laundry as well. Anything dealing with water, it can completely tear your home down while you are away on vacation.
5: Yeah, that's going to be the one time the toilet handle sticks and it keeps running throughout your whole vacation.
6: And that's actually
5: right?
6: What happened to me.
5: Oh, no.
6: But, you know, you live and you learn, right? And so out here spreading the words of good maintenance. A toilet can overflow and leak through rooms, damage ceilings, you have water in the walls, then there's insurance. Make sure you have a home recording in your back pocket saved to your cloud. You can do this on your phone. You can take pictures, but it's going to be your saving grace in the event that you do get back to your home and there's been a catastrophe of some sort. You can use that home recording for your insurance claim to prove what you had and what has, you know, now been damaged.
5: Do you recommend continuing to run your AC even though nobody's home?
6: Yes, I do not recommend turning it completely off. It'll have to work harder to sustain or maintain or get back to a comfortable temperature. In warmer climates, you want to set it to at least 78 degrees when you're away. That's going to also allow it to not get too humid in the house, which can affect many systems, which can cause odors to completely run amok.
5: I think a lot of it, too, is depending on who's living in the home. If you've got young children, I mean, it makes sense to me all the time to walk around and make sure all the windows are closed because I never know who's opening what and who's been in what space. And so doing those little checks of walking around, making sure that there's no batteries charging. A lot of my kids' toys have batteries. Fans are unplugged. All those kinds of things.
6: 100%. If you can be proactive at doing small things like just unplugging any and all electronics that don't need to be plugged in, that could potentially prevent a fire. It's those little things.
5: So have you ever heard of the penny trick? It's this idea that you put a frozen glass of water or Tupperware in your freezer and you place a penny on top. And if you come home and that penny has sort of melted into the ice at all, you know that there was a period of time maybe that you were without power and you know that you had a period where maybe the things in your freezer had thawed and you might need to check or throw them away.
6: That may cause me even more stress. I'll be running. I'll come through
5: the house and run to the
6: fridge. The penny's got to be to see where the penny is.
5: Where's the penny?
6: Right.
5: I think getting to know your home and walking around and having your own checklist is very beneficial.
6: Absolutely. But it's the things that we obviously also don't think about, like the water that's under the coffee pot. You're right. That's going to attract ants.
5: Catch it by surprise.
6: Yeah.
5: Keyshawn, thank you so much for this information. I think it's good for everyone to create a checklist, and these are great tips to do so.
6: Absolutely. Thank you.
5: That was Keyshawn Lane. 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Or you can leave us a voicemail anytime. 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
16: Hi, my name is Amy Kramer, and I'm calling from Skinny Atlas Falls, New York.
5: Is that how you say the name of your town? Say it again.
16: Yes, Skinny Atlas Falls.
5: I have never been able to say that word. I always said Scantillies or something.
16: Yeah, it's a challenging word that most people...
5: I've had it all wrong. Amy, what's your question today?
16: I recently purchased a 175-year-old farmhouse that has been meticulously cared for. However, the water connection where you could put a washer is upstairs, and there's nowhere to put a dryer. So for convenience, I thought this little space where they had a washer would be perfect for an all-in-one washer dryer system. But some people have told me that they can be pretty damaging to older homes.
5: Interesting. Well, we've got Zach Detmore, a general contractor for the show, here on the line with us. Zach, have you ever used or heard of a all-in-one washer dryer?
17: I have. This is so funny you bring it up because we're currently working on the next season of This Old House and having this exact conversation with the homeowner.
5: Really? Well, how timely.
17: And, I have a lot of feelings about it, but I'm so curious. What pray tell are the things that people said would happen to an old house if we used one of these?
16: Mainly condensation issues. I guess I'm focused more on the vent list because I don't have a vent there. I was told that over time, the condensation could potentially damage like the wood or the walls or just the integrity of the older home.
17: All right, let's jump into this. So the first thing to know is there's sort of two types of dryers. We'll forget that they're all in one, which basically means that you throw the dirty clothes in, it washes, and then it switches over to drying.
5: It's like because a magic box. I can't quite wrap my head around that. You don't have to switch over between just one time in and then it goes all the way through the cycle, or do you have to interact with it at some point?
17: No, it's one-stop shopping.
5: Wow. All ears.
17: I think honestly, the biggest gripe, we'll just address the gripe, is going to be capacity. If you're used to a gas dryer or like a high usage electric dryer, I'll call it something that uses 220 volts versus a standard home receptacle, they have bigger capacity, whereas a ventless typically has a smaller capacity and takes longer to dry the clothes. So that's sort of the number one complaint. But let's talk about the two types. You have a condenser dryer, which typically collects the water in a tank, so it's not putting a huge amount of humidity out into the house. And then you have a heat pump dryer, which uses less energy, and it puts almost no extra humidity into the house. So typically what I think I would recommend is going with a heat pump because it's going to use less energy. And what we're seeing in New York and New Jersey is that the cost of electricity is going up and up. So we really want to try and go with the thing that's going to be cheapest to run. So I would say you want to look for a heat pump dryer. And I would say you have very little to be worried about in terms of moisture in the house. But you can check the unit you're going to purchase to make sure that's the case. But it is not taking all of that moisture from the wet clothes and dumping it into the air of the house. It's either dumping it into a tank or it's managing it in another way. So I would say if you're okay waiting a little bit longer for the clothes to dry, go heat pump dryer and you'll love it.
16: So the heat pump dryer, does it connect? Do you know if it connects to like a standard outlet? Are there options for that? Because the space that I have in the kitchen, it's just the standard outlet, no vent. It's just a little kind of space in the corner.
17: Yes, that heat pump takes a lot less energy, so it doesn't need that like large 220-volt receptacle that old electric dryers needed.
16: Yeah.
5: Now, Zach, does she have to have a dedicated circuit? She said it's in the kitchen. All of her receptacles for the kitchen are tied together. Does she have to have a new line run so this is at least a dedicated 20 amp?
17: I can't speak to the electrical cold in the skinny Atlas. But I would say that if we were to dive into it, the code probably says you should. Now, if we looked at all of the houses there, probably they're not doing that. But the correct answer is yes, you should have a dedicated line for an appliance of this type.
5: Got it.
17: It's basically, we don't know if that is sharing, you know, a line with an air conditioner or with a blow dryer or a microwave. And although that receptacle might be enough power to run that dryer on its own, it may not be enough to run that plus an air conditioner plus a blow dryer plus a microwave.
5: Yep. Because you blow dry your hair in the kitchen.
17: I always do. I just stick my head in the dryer, but that's just me.
5: Of course.
17: It's less and less every day, too.
16: Well, thank you for your expert advice. It sounds like putting one in that's all in one might help with my heating cost, which is great. And I won't
17: Not
16: have to
17: problem.
16: Blow dry my hair in the kitchen anymore either.
5: You'll have to find a new spot.
16: All right. Well, thank you so much.
5: Thanks for the call.
17: All right. See ya.
5: Coming up, we answer more of your home improvement and DIY questions. 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
20: Hi, it's Michael Antoluk from Minneapolis, Minnesota.
5: Hi, Michael. What's your question today?
20: I have a house that was built, the original structure was built in the late 1890s. And it was stuccoed over in, I think, the 1930s. The stucco is starting to go on it, but it's mostly just ugly. Like, it is faded in different places. There's residue from water dripping on it over the years. And I've thought about painting it, but if I ask stucco guys if I should paint stucco, they say no because of the moisture getting trapped in there. And if I ask painters, they say, well, of course you should paint it because it'll be make it look really nice. So my question is whether I should paint it or re-stucco the whole thing.
5: Well, luckily we've got This Old House general contractor Zach Detmore and painter Mauro Henrique both on the line. So we're going to let them duke it out.
21: All right. That's my thing. That's my thing. Michael, I would say paint it.
20: Yeah. Okay.
5: Right. He's not surprised, Mauro.
17: You're falling
5: Tell us
17: right
5: why.
17: Into the trap, Mauro. He set the trap for you, and you went right into it.
21: Hey, we'll talk, you know.
20: Well, what do you have to say about when people see you risk moisture getting behind there and the paint trapping, you know, not allowing the stucco to act as stucco?
21: There's two different things there, two different approaches. There's paint, and then there's paint specific for stucco. Okay.
5: What's the difference?
21: There's two different. The difference is the elastomatic paint. You're going to have an elastomatic stucco paint or stain that will move according to the weather because all material moves all the times. All right.
5: So and you're saying paint, it moves. It doesn't breathe?
21: It does. It breathes. This paint is also breathable. Okay. And then moisture, if there's any moisture that gets trapped in it, because it's breathable, it pushes the moisture out. Moisture doesn't get trapped behind the paint, behind the coat of paint, behind the stucco paint. But you don't want to go anything other than the very specific paint for stucco.
20: How can I make sure that the painter is using stucco paint? You think they would know what to use if I just said?
21: Well, just if you're stucco, gonna hire someone, just say, "Hey, look, this is the kind of paint that I want on my house." And look at the paint. Okay. Look at the painting can. See if that says elastomatic, and that's the one number one thing that I do for stucco houses in general. Not a regular paint because that we're not gonna help.
5: So a regular paint will trap the moisture, not let the stucco breathe, but this elastomeric will let it breathe and move.
21: Will breathe and it moves according to the materials. This is what the good thing about this paint. So because if you put like a, let's say a regular flat paint, it will crack. Mm-hmm. You know, it will create moisture behind and all that stuff that you do not want on your house.

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1: Why? You're looking for vapor breathability, low vapor resistance, or extreme breathability. So those are the terminologies you want to look for. And I would think they would be, you know, tomorrow's point, properly labeled as such. But I think trust but verify, right? If you find a painter you trust and you like, you ask them what they recommend, what they've had success with, and then you take that information and compare it against the product that was sort of your front runner. Mm-hmm. And if they're right, then trust them. If they're they've picked something that's completely
2: problematic.
1: Yeah, waterproof or sealing, or, you know, something that's going to trap moisture, keep moisture out. Like if you had a wood, right, you'd want it to be a barrier because you don't want the wood to get wet. In this case, we do. So I would see what the painter suggests, and the one who you feel like is really in the know the most, hire that painter.
3: Yeah, that's a good start for stucco surface in general, elastomatic paint.
4: Okay, well, that's a great answer. One more question, very important. Okay. What's your favorite color to paint the outside of a house?
2: We don't have 5 hours right now.
3: It's going to cost you a few bucks if I release this precious information for you.
1: Yeah. Do you know how much people pay him for this question?
3: You can pay me later, but I like the sand color for stucco. It looks natural. I see a lot of people painting light gray or sometimes brown, but I like the sand looks that off white that goes. It looks like you got nothing on your stucco walls, but it has like a finish, very distinct, very clean cut finish. That's what I would do if I have my stucco house.
4: Yeah. Cool. That's what I was thinking. Something warmer anyway.
3: Absolutely.
4: I'm really over the grays everywhere.
3: Oh no, stucco. I mean, stucco is like brick. If you put the wrong color on,
1: bad news
3: bears.
1: Doesn't
3: make any sense.
4: Yeah.
3: Right.
2: Well, Michael, thank you for the call.
4: Cool. Well, thank you both for your time. I really appreciate this.
3: Anytime. No problem. Thank you.
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6: Hey, my name's Elise Slater, and I live in Green Valley, Arizona, which is just south of Tucson. And I am redoing a house that was built in the mid 1980s. It's a townhouse. I bought it for my mom. She lived there for a few years, and then it's been largely unoccupied for about 10 years. And after she moved out, I had two species of rodents invade on two different occasions.
2: Uh-oh.
6: And living here is like living in the pages of National Geographic. So what's happening is I pulled the vanity out of the master bath, and there was a big sheet of sheetrock missing on one side, and I could see a rodent nest there. And when I pulled the shower surround and base out, they've traveled all along the base of the wall and actually got under the shower pan and brought insulation in and nested around the drain space below the pan. And I don't know how to clean this up. And I've looked everywhere on the internet and YouTube and everything. There's really no information out there for me. I don't know if I have to actually, if I can sand it down and put kills on it, or do I have to like rip all this wood out? It's the wall between two bathrooms. I don't know what to do about that wood.
2: We've got Zach Detmore, a general contractor for the show, on the line with us as well.
1: Your instincts are good. Everything you're saying is spot on. I like this. So it's very uncommon for us to open up a wall and not find it full of rodent droppings, because they can squeeze into a gap that's a quarter inch wide or greater. So it's very difficult to detail, house wall systems in a way that they are that airtight. Definitely protect yourself. Cover your eyes, wear a mask, use a vacuum if you can. But pretty much you're just going to get rid of any residue of mice. And then if you're concerned about cleaning it, hydrogen peroxide cleaner works, or...

0: enzymatic pet odor cleaner works. And then we would recommend using like a stain blocking primer, and basically you're sealing it in. You don't need to sand the wood or treat it. You just want to seal it in because they haven't urinated on it enough to cause rot. So the frame, the structure is still typically intact. So you just want to seal it in to sort of keep that odor from leaching out through the wood, clean it up. And then before you close it up, detail it with a pest or rodent blocking foam or steel wool, something that they can't get into. So this problem is solved in the future. And, you know, you can even use like a mineral wool insulation because they don't like to eat that because the fibers are made of stone, not something that, you know, they could consume. It's also termite resistant, and just sort of fill up those areas if you're concerned. But really, you know, like an oil based primer works well.
1: Okay, great. And then the steel wool, the rock wool, can I put that in where there is no insulation currently to discourage them from even using the spaces between the studs? Is that there is no insulation in there now?
0: Totally acceptable to use that. It's resistant to fire. Any stone wool product is great for that because it'll make the passage for them more difficult.
1: Okay. And I don't actually know where they're coming from when they're getting to the master. I did find their entry point in the kitchen, but they're in the master. I don't know if they're coming down the wiring or if they're traveling through the cinder blocks. I don't know.
0: Unfortunately, unless you take the whole house apart, you can't detail it properly because you really need to imagine wrapping your whole house in a blanket that's completely monolithic. And you just don't have the capabilities of doing that because this renovation isn't that large. So the best you can do is just seal up every little hole you see with like an expanding foam that has pest block in the name. Because it has chemicals in it, which they don't like to eat through. But unfortunately, it is possible that you could do all this work and they will still get through in some place. So just trying to stuff those cavities and seal up everything you can is about as good as it gets at this stage when you're not ripping the whole house apart.
1: Great. Well, thank you so very much. I really appreciate your advice.
0: No problem. Good luck with it.
1: Thank you.
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3: Hey, how you doing? I'm David Schaff. I'm calling from Alaska, Anchorage.
2: Hi, David. What's your question today?
3: Well, I was having problems with a backup battery for my computer. I had put it in, and the backup was has this light, and it says, when it blinks, it says there's faulty wiring in the building and not to use the battery, and it won't work anyway. So I thought maybe there was a problem since I've lived here for like 25 years without one. So I exchanged it, got a different one, and the new one's saying the same thing. I also have a power extension cord, which tells me whether the polarity is good or not, and it says the polarity is fine. So I'm at a loss of what it's trying to tell me.
2: Absolutely. Well, we've got Zach Detmore, a general contractor for the show, and Heath Eastman, electrician for This Old House, both here to help.
3: Oh, great.
4: Hi, David. First question I'd have for you is, when you're plugging in, this is like a standalone kind of UPS, right? Uninterrupted power supply, like you'd buy at a big box store?
3: Yeah, it's a large battery that you plug in, and it gives you like 15 minutes worth of electricity if you're out. And we get outages up here pretty often.
4: I can imagine. So the first question would be, are you plugging that UPS directly into the receptacle on the wall, or are you plugging it into a surge strip of any kind?
3: I did both just to see if there was any difference. There was no difference.
4: No difference. So usually when it's giving you an error on one of those UPS systems, it's telling you it has a couple of different conditions. So one will be polarity is an issue, reverse polarity, but you're seeing something different in another tester. The other common one is there's no ground, and it will still give you that kind of code if there is no ground in the actual receptacle.
3: Ah, okay. Is that something that they should have put in when they built the home?
4: How old? I mean, if it's a three-prong receptacle, you'd expect it to be there. How old's the home?
3: Well, the home was made in 1985. Mm-hmm. And I've been in it for like 25 years myself. It is a three-prong receptacle.
4: Yeah, so 85 it should have been. Yeah, so I wouldn't rely on the extension cord for your testing, but I would probably grab a plug-in tester. Simple enough at any, you know, home center. You can get them that reset the GFIs as well, but you just plug it in and it will show three indicator lights on it and will tell you if everything's wired correctly and if there is a ground there. And when you plug that tester in, you'll kind of get a better idea of what's going on with the receptacle.
3: Okay, so when it says there's faulty wiring in the building, that doesn't mean I have to get an electrician to go through the whole building, do I?
4: Not necessarily. It's saying where it's plugged in, it's seeing the fault. So it's thinking it's seeing either no ground or an open ground, or it's seeing reverse polarity typically.
2: Zach, that's what you were going to say too, right?
0: Yeah, I mean, he pretty much covered the talking points. I was going to ask, you know, where the moon was when this happened, but we'll skip that. No, I was curious. I was curious in Anchorage.
3: We're close to the North Polarity, so. Yeah,
0: that's the only polarity I know about. I was curious, being in a area like that, could the quality of the power delivery to the building be affected? You had mentioned you had this because outages were common, or is alternating current coming to a house sort of the same?
4: No, that's a great point. It could be that maybe the voltage is actually low. I don't know that those pick that up, but that is a possibility.
3: Well, the reason for outages is mostly because either squirrels get into those boxes and blow everything up, or the snow's so heavy it pulls down the wires. But usually the electricity is pretty well done. It's just, you know, being in Alaska, you've got all these extra things to worry about.
0: Squirrels, mostly.
3: Yeah, it's happened three or four times up there, right? And I saw one blow up right near the house. Oh, it was really bizarre.
0: Really?
4: Have you tried plugging the UPS in somewhere else in a different receptacle to see if it does the same thing?
0: Yeah, like Massachusetts.
3: Yeah, it does the same thing.
4: It does the same thing no matter where you try. And this is the second unit, and you're getting the same fault.
3: Yeah.
4: I would say start with one of those simple testers and just see what it's telling you. It'll tell you if you have the ground and if the polarity is correct. And at that point, you may want to look at contacting an electrician. I'm not sure what else will be going on short of maybe, like Zach said, maybe low voltage or something along those lines.
3: Yeah, it's possible that that's a consideration. The only other one is that in 1985, the homes here were not built pretty well because the builders would build a home quickly and then they'd get out of state. So it took a while before they started making laws here or regulations about that. So that's a possibility, too.
4: Yeah. I think that simple tester is probably the first starting point.
0: Yeah, sounds like you might be going out there and grabbing a grounding rod, beating it into the ground and solving your problem.
3: yeah, right.
0: Just wait till the ground thaws. Yeah, I think that tester is so cheap, it makes sense to just buy it, and then you'll know, you'll at least, all of these things are always a process of elimination, so you need to start with the diagnostics closest to your home before you, you know, are traveling down to the power plant, banging on their door.
4: That's the simplest and quickest test to find out where you stand.
0: Hmm.
3: All right, that sounds pretty good. We'll do that.
4: All right, sounds good.
0: All right, good luck.
3: All right, thank you very much.
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2: 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I'm Jill Mardis. Coming up, how to turn your attic into an extra room. But first, we go to Stamford, Connecticut, where Michaela Milazzi, the host of PBS's Bare Feet, grew up in a loud and loving Italian-American house, where the driveway doubled as a stage, the kitchen was the center of the universe, and home meant family was just one room away.
5: I'm Michaela Milazzi. I'm the host of Bare Feet on PBS, and this is my old house. I grew up on this little side street in Stamford, Connecticut, in a working-class neighborhood. It's this two-story colonial home that evolved with the family and expanded and changed colors and changed textures. It was this communal space that my family always came to. I come from a really big extended family. We have a really small nuclear family, but my cousins, first cousins, second cousins, third cousins, fourth cousins, uncles, aunts, great aunts, uncles. It was this place where everyone came together. It's the driveway that really I remember the most, because when the driveway was full, you knew the house was full, and it was this joyful way of seeing this line of cars. People are here, and it's raucous and loud, and there's food. Both sides of my family immigrated from this little town in southern Italy between Rome and Naples called Minturno. And when my mom's family moved over, they bought this house. So my mom and her sister grew up in that house. And then in the 80s, my parents moved into the house when my grandparents moved back to Italy. And I was born in that house. My sister is a wheelchair user. She has cerebral palsy. It was a big learning curve for my family, navigating the world of disability and accessibility in the 70s. So when I was a kid, our back deck, she had an electric lift. That was this very slow-moving, cranking kind of lift that would get her chair up. And it was outside. So if it was raining, we'd have to hold an umbrella. And then eventually, my parents decided to make an extension to enclose this lift, but also make our dining room bigger so that her bigger wheelchair could fit. But my father is a retired carpenter. He was a carpenter for 40-something years. So he put his stamp on that house over the 40 years that was my family home. For a lot of reasons, your family grows, your family changes. And so it was this constant rejuvenation of the house when things needed to change based on size. It was this idea of solving problems. Food was the center of our world. The second we'd get home, and as soon as you open that door, there was this whiff of food and warmth. Garlic or tomato sauce or something hot. The sliding door was like always steamy. And the stove fan is this constant rumble that would be on all the time in the house. Because my mom, when she wasn't cooking the meal we were about to eat, she was going to be cooking something else that we were going to eat at some point. My dad would make homemade wine. We'd jar tomatoes. We were always in the kitchen, and the kitchen wasn't very big. And we're a very loud family. Most Italians are. Like, we're not arguing with each other. We're just speaking to each other. And storytelling at the table, it was always the focal point of entertainment, joy, fights, arguments, negotiations, all of that. It was always the kitchen. The physicality of having a two-story house with a person with a disability started to show when we started getting older. Eventually, my sister went away to college and then moved to Boston. But when she was home, we couldn't carry her upstairs anymore. The house ran its course for our family at a certain point. My parents sold during the crash in 2008. We got a call from my mom saying the movers came and packed up all our stuff and we're moving into a different house. I didn't even pack up my own stuff. It was this shock, heartbreaking. You never think as a kid, this is not going to be forever. This isn't going to always be here. Still, when I dream about home, it's that house. And it's been almost 20 years since we last lived in there. I think also I didn't get to say a proper goodbye to that house. That makes it such a strange chopping off a limb, kind of like it just disappeared. You just think that can't be because we were supposed to grow old in this house, and then you don't. Home to me means smelling the food when you open the door. It means hearing people in the other rooms coming closer. And that still happens when I go home. I walk in the door and there's echoes of what our old house sounded like. That fan is still running because my mom is still cooking. That's home. It's like food, sound, energy, yelling. Now, like, everyone's losing their hearing, right? Everyone's getting older. So it's just louder and louder and louder. But that's home to me, is this like mishmash of imperfection, yet at the same time, a wall of love and energy and food. That's home to me.
2: That was Michaela Milazzi. Season 8 of Bare Feet with Michaela Milazzi is out now on PBS. Most houses are hiding extra space, an attic full of potential, a garage waiting to become something more, a forgotten room that could really change the way you live. But before you start dreaming about a home office or a guest suite, a bonus room, you need to know if that space can actually do the job. This old house builder, Charlie Silva, joins us to explain what makes an attic truly livable and when your big renovation dream might just be better left as storage. Charlie, thanks for being here.
12: Nice to be here, Jen.
2: So, Charlie, how do you know if you can transform your attic into a living space? What are you looking for exactly when you walk into that room to see if it is even a doable project?
12: Well, to walk into that room with the attic space, you need access to it. Mm-hmm. Most attics have a pull down that we've all seen drops down into the hallway. But if you want habitable living space, a pull down is not going to do it. Code-wise, it's not going to work.
2: And you don't want to have a Griswold moment where you get stuck up there.
12: I think that happened to one of my customers one time. The husband went by and shut the attic stairs because his wife was up there and he didn't know it. So,
2: Maybe that's a good thing.
12: Maybe it was a good thing.
2: Okay, so you need a set of stairs to hit code in order to be able to get into the space. Then what?
12: Well, then what is headroom space, right? Mm-hmm. So if it's a 5-pitch roof, it's going to be a non-starter, meaning it's way too low. If you have a 8, 10, 12-pitch roof, you're going to have some space. 8 is a little tight, but depends on the width and the depth of the house, right? Or where that space would be. The steeper the pitch, meaning the higher that number, like a 12, you have a much taller roof line. For example, a lot of ranches might be a 5 or 6 or 7, 8 pitch roof. And you might have a colonial with a 10 or 12 pitch roof with some dormers on it or something like that. If you have that, you know, then that's going to be a habitable space that you could walk around in.
2: So the lower the number, sort of the flatter the triangle, the higher the number, the steeper the triangle, which means it's going to be taller. You're going to have more headspace inside.
12: That's right.
2: How do you create to code proper access to a finished space like this?
12: Well, if you go into most houses with a second floor, where are the stairs generally? They're generally above the stairs going to the basement. So that mm-hmm. space is taken up already going to the basement. So now most stairs would go above those stairs for access. If you have a hallway in the center of your house and it's a ranch, your basement stairs are generally going towards the back of the house. Your stairs to your new second floor would start on the outside wall, going above those stairs going to the basement, leading you to the center of the high pitch part of the roof, which is good. So when you're walking up, you'd walk up to the high spot of your attic.
2: What happens if you walk up there and you see a ton of HVAC equipment, where you see a ton of different pipes and lines running? How hard are those to move, or can they even be moved at all?
12: they definitely can be moved. But let's say you go up there and there's a HVAC system that is for your air conditioning, heating, or just or one of them. Generally, that ductwork might be running right down, let's say, off the center of it, and the air handler is just sitting up there. You could move the air handler. You could install new ductwork going around the perimeter. Let's call it the gutter line again, so that could go behind any wall.
2: Mm-hmm.
12: But you really want to do is get the ductwork moved and then reuse the vents that are going through the ceiling down below. So you're not patching and painting ceilings now at this point, but really feed it to the existing.
2: So if I want to make this finished space into, let's say, a bedroom or an office, does code require me to have a window or a point of egress in this area?
12: You definitely have to have egress. Different states have different codes, but really everything comes down to a fire code for egress. And if it's an attic over, let's say, a ranch, there's most likely not even any gable windows up there. There's most likely just vents. So you're going to want to have a fire egress code window. I would put them on both sides. Call it a double hung window. When you open it up, it has to be so many square feet. But let's say, for example, you don't have enough space for a double hung window to fit. A casement window, the proper size, would work.
2: So let's talk about one of the biggest problems with attics, and that is that they are usually, especially in the summer, very hot. And I don't know, maybe in the winter, very cold. How do you know if you have the right insulation already, or are you always going to have to modify that if it's a living space?
12: I would have to say a high percentage of the time, it's not going to have any insulation in the roof rafter system now because it is an uninhabitable space. Going then, your floor probably has some kind of insulation in it, which would be the floor of the attic or the ceiling of the first floor. So you would be to code, once again, having to insulate in between your roof rafters to whatever the code is required in that state you live in.
2: And if I want this area to be a conditioned space like the rest of my home, am I going to be able to just tack on and use my existing HVAC system? Or is this a different space of the house that I'm going to need something dedicated?
12: Depending on the age of your system, you're going to want to have it on its own separate zone. So let's say you're adding on 1,000 square feet. It's 1,200 square feet. We're going to call this a ranch, and it's a 1,200 square foot ranch. And you're going to make it now a 2,200 square foot house because of the first and second floor. So mechanically, if it's insulated properly, will probably be enough BTUs to do that space. You're going to have a professional HVAC system installer to do the calcs. Now, there's most likely a good chance that it's an older system, and you might want to take this opportunity to upgrade your system. Why spend that money and labor on a system that's 15 years old? Maybe it's time to getting close to upgrade it. And I'm not saying it's going to be a wash. You'd have to buy new equipment, but you are going to get a much more efficient system and kind of spending the same labor and probably even more efficient ductwork. And I would zone it for sure. So the first floor would have its own zone, and the attic, new space, would be another zone.
2: Yeah, I think you hear those stories of people refinishing their spaces and they're sweating up there. Right. The AC isn't reaching them and they are hot. So
12: that's right.
2: Do you ever see people put a little mini split or do something else up there?
12: They do, for sure. And I love mini splits, but at the same time, if you go back to your existing system and it's time, why have a 15, 20-year-old system when you could update that for the same money, basically, and have it do both spaces? And once again, if it's insulated properly, so for example, if you're using a closed cell foam in between the roof rafters, I mean, that's about as great as you're going to get.
2: I think when a lot of people dream of creating this new usable space, one of the things that they want to add is a bathroom. How difficult is that?
12: You absolutely can add it. The best way to put it, add it, though, and where to add it is above the one on the first floor. All your drain work's there. Now, you have to access it and get down through the walls. And if it's stacked over another bathroom, it helps. But it doesn't mean it adds a third of the cost to the bathroom if you put it in another location of that space above. You just have to get access down to the, let's call it, through the first floor into the basement. You know, and the waste has to get out down, tying into the waste that's coming from the other one. So it doesn't mean it's doubling the cost, adding a 30% to the cost of the bathroom, because the bathroom is the bathroom.
2: So, Charlie, what do you do if you're short on space in your attic and you want to get a little more?
12: I was actually at one probably 6 months ago. They had the right pitch. They had access with the stairs. They had windows on each end, but it wasn't a deep house. So the roof pitch was a 12 pitch. But you didn't have much depth. So you get up to the attic, and it really needed a dormer.
2: Mm.
12: The only thing it was going to be was a big hallway up in the attic. And a dormer is when you're driving down the street and you look at someone's house, and if they have a window, not a skylight, built into the roof system, That's a dormer. You can have what they call an A dormer. Maybe it's 3 or 4 feet wide. Sometimes it's a full shed dormer on the back of the house or the front of the house. And a full shed dormer goes the whole width of the house and generally in about a foot from each end of the roof. And I'm not saying it's the same amount of money, but instead of putting a couple of dormers up there, why don't you take off another 10 roof rafters or 12 and make that dormer wider, making that more practical space.
2: What do you think are the most common mistakes you see people make when they try to maybe DIY an attic conversion?
12: Well, probably first and foremost would be is they didn't think it through with all everything that we've just talked about. Right? Two, if they don't pull a permit, there's an issue. But one of the number one problems I see is people assuming their mechanicals are going to be just fine and it's going to be okay and it's going to be a one zone system and the thermostat's on the first floor and now it's 400 degrees upstairs and it's, you know, freezing downstairs, whatever it might be. People might say, oh, I'm going to be able to save 20% of my budget by skipping on this thing here. And, you know, really think through everything and really have a professional help you talk it through like you and I are doing right now. You have that conversation. No question is stupid. It's your house and it's your money. And we didn't talk about probably the biggest pain in the neck of all of it is who's going to clean out the attic when it comes time to do all of this.
2: It's not going to be my job.
12: I would say get a 30-yard dumpster and then tag team.
2: Right? If it's been up there for years, yes. You don't need it. No. Well, Charlie, that's fantastic information, and we thank you so much for coming on today. If you're curious about transforming a room in your home, call our hotline and leave us a voicemail at 877-864-7460, and we can let you know what's possible. Next week on This Old House Radio Hour, comedian Shang Wang takes us just outside of Houston, Texas, to tell us about his old house. A Taiwanese-American household at the edge of the bayou, where 12 people lived under one roof, how the bayou became his childhood kingdom, and cicadas still sound like home.
13: My dad first took me there when we were really young, and being the child of immigrants, my dad grew up pretty poor, youngest of eight, and coming here as a dad, there wasn't a lot that we could connect over in terms of pop culture, music, and entertainment. It was mostly about being outside and exploring wildlife, going fishing. My dad was an avid fisher, so he always liked to check and see if there's fish in any body of water. It was just a magical place because it was full of life.
2: Plus, the air in your home is only as clean as what's hiding inside your walls. We tell you what it takes to clean your ducts. That's next week on This Old House Radio Hour. And now it's time for one last thing, my favorite tool.
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20: You're not interested in art?
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20: Now look, we're going to do this thing. 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
10: From Chicago, this is Film Spotting. I'm Josh Larson.
11: And I'm Adam Kempinar.
9: There are two ways through life. The way of nature and the way of grace. You have to choose which one you'll follow.
10: Terrence Malick's The Tree of Life came out nearly 40 years into the reclusive director's career. Does it still retain its distinctive power 15 years later? And is it his best film?
11: And are there really dinosaurs in the movie, or did I hallucinate that 15 years ago? Answers to that and more ahead on Film Spotting.
22: Live from NPR News in Washington, I'm Nora Rahm. The busiest commuter rail service in the nation ground to a halt overnight. 3,500 Long Island rail workers walked off the job in New York. Bruce Kahnweiser reports.
23: Negotiations between New York City's Metropolitan Transportation Authority and the five unions representing the Long Island Railroad workers have dragged on for 3 years. The LIRR transports well over 250,000 commuters a day during the work week, and ridership on weekends has also gone up in recent years. Salary raises and health care contributions are key issues separating the two sides. The MTA says shuttle buses will be put into service, but the buses will provide far fewer seats than the trains. LIRR workers hadn't gone on strike since 1994. Back then, the daily ridership was little more than 100,000. For NPR News, I'm Bruce Kahnweiser in New York.
22: President Trump is back in Washington today after talks with Chinese President Xi Jinping in Beijing this week. But U.S. soybean farmers say the trip ended without clear commitments on exports or tariffs. NPR's Windsor Johnston reports.
24: Soybean farmers say they were hoping for progress on trade tensions that continue to hurt exports. Caleb Ragland, a farmer in Kentucky, chairs the American Soybean Association.
25: There's a 10% tariff on soybeans that are exported to China. That puts us at a disadvantage to competitors in South America.
24: Ragland says many farmers are struggling financially as prices rise.
25: Our families are 100% dependent on our farm to live. In 2025, the American soybean farmer lost over $100 an acre.
24: Ragland says farmers are now waiting to see whether the Trump administration can turn the meetings in Beijing into actual export sales. Windsor Johnston, NPR News, Washington.
22: Louisiana is holding a Republican Senate primary today. Senator Bill Cassidy is facing two challengers, including one backed by President Trump. Cassidy was one of seven Republican senators who voted to remove President Trump from office. Stocks on Wall Street bounced up and down this week before ending about where they started. NPR's Scott Horsley has more.
26: Both the S&P 500 Index and the NASDAQ were in record territory on Thursday, while the Dow Jones Industrial Average topped 50,000 for the first time since the U.S. went to war with Iran. That war has caused a spike in energy prices and pushed the annual inflation rate to its highest level in almost 3 years. Retail sales continued to climb last month, but that was largely due to those higher prices. The more money people had to spend at the gas station, the less willing they were to spend on furniture, clothing, and cars. Bond prices slumped on Friday, and stocks gave up some of their earlier gains. For the week, the S&P gained 0.1%. The NASDAQ slipped about 0.1%, and the Dow fell close to 0.2. Scott Horsley, NPR News, Washington.
22: This is NPR News. A military diver in the Maldives died today while searching for the bodies of four Italian divers believed to be deep inside an underwater cave. The body of a fifth Italian was recovered Thursday. The Maldives presidential spokesman says the death shows the difficulty of the recovery mission. Authorities in Europe say a humpback whale found dead this week off a Danish island has been identified as the animal released 2 weeks ago in a rescue effort in Germany. NPR's Rob Schmitz reports.
1: The young adult male humpback, injured from a fishing net, had first beached himself off the German coast of the Baltic Sea in March, leading to a local rescue effort by scientists. But then the whale beached himself again and again as he swam further east into the Baltic, leading to more rescue efforts and considerable media coverage where his survival became a cause célèbre. He was nicknamed Timmy. In April, scientists said Timmy should be left to die. But a German businessman led an effort to rescue him by coaxing the injured whale into a barge filled with water. He was then towed to the North Sea, where he was released. Timmy's dead carcass washed up on Thursday off the small island of Anholt, hundreds of miles south of where he was released 2 weeks ago. Rob Schmitz, NPR News, Berlin.
22: Scientists have found a tooth in a Siberian cave that appears to have belonged to a Neanderthal that lived nearly 60,000 years ago. It had microscopic radial grooves that may have been artificially created by drilling into the molar. Scientists say this suggests Neanderthals may have been capable of treating cavities. I'm Nora Rahm, NPR News in Washington.
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11: 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Josh Sam has decided to hit us with a new one. 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
4: I approve. 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
11: Yes. 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
4: Hopefully the films are familiar to people by now, but if you're just hearing of this for the first time, here's what we've got for you. Saturday morning, we're kicking things off with Cleo from 5 to 7, and we'll have a post-screening discussion with Agnes Varda, biographer and critic Carrie Rickey. She wrote the book on Varda. Can't wait to talk to her about it and Cleo from 5 to 7. Then we'll have a filmmaker joining us for our second movie of the day. Trey Edward Schultz will be there with his film Kreisha to view it and discuss. We'll be rounding out Saturday that evening with Wet Hot, American Summer, and one of our favorite critics, one of Chicago's best critics, Scott Tobias, is going to be joining us for that post-screening conversation. On Sunday, it's a matinee screening of, how fun's this going to be, The Royal Tenenbaums with another great Chicago critic, Michael Phillips, talking about that one afterwards.
11: Yeah, and that's a 25th anniversary screening, 35 millimeter at the Music Box. The other three films all at the Athenaeum in Chicago. Wet Hot American Summer is also a 25th anniversary screening. And Kreisha, we're celebrating 10 years of that film, a Golden Brick nominee when that movie came out. If you're a Film Spotting family member, learn more about that, as I said, at filmspottingfest.com. 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
11: Slant's Jake Cole owns one of the three most liked reviews of The Tree of Life on Letterboxd, and deservedly so. because his opening line alone perfectly captures my experience revisiting this Terrence Malick masterpiece. I will never understand how this film, which follows an upbringing so different than mine, can be such a Proustian Madeleine, triggering sense memories so powerful that it can be difficult to watch the film while reliving some moment brought to mind by the most glancing image. Cole is referencing Marcel Proust's 7-volume novel In Search of Lost Time, originally translated into English as Remembrance of Things Past. Here's an excerpt from the Madeleine episode, which appears in Volume 1. And forgive me here, it's a little lengthy, but it's so good you'll understand why I have to share it all. As I came home, my mother, seeing that I was cold, offered me some tea, a thing I did not ordinarily take. I declined at first and then for no particular reason changed my mind. She sent out for one of those short, plump little cakes called Petit Madeleines, which look as though they had been molded in the fluted scallop of a pilgrim shell. And soon, mechanically, weary after a dull day with the prospect of a depressing morrow, I raised to my lips a spoonful of the tea in which I had soaked a morsel of the cake. No sooner had the warm liquid and the crumbs with it touched my palate, a shudder ran through my whole body, and I stopped, intent upon the extraordinary changes that were taking place. An exquisite pleasure had invaded my senses, but individual, detached, with no suggestion of its origin, and at once the vicissitudes of life had become indifferent to me, its disasters innocuous, its brevity illusory. This new sensation having had on me the effect which love has of filling me with a precious essence, or rather, this essence was not in me, it was myself. I had ceased now to feel mediocre, accidental, mortal. Whence could it have come to me, this all-powerful joy? I was conscious that it was connected with the taste of tea and cake, but that it infinitely transcended those savors, could not indeed be of the same nature as theirs. Whence did it come? What did it signify? How could I seize upon and define it? You see, in this same place on Sunday mornings as a child, the narrator's Aunt Leonie would give him a small Madeleine after dipping it in her own cup of tea. Sometimes that's all it takes, a taste, a smell, to instantly bring us back to another time and place, perhaps one we had long forgotten about. What's fascinating about Cole's assertion is not only that the memories Malick renders on screen are, in fact, Malick's own childhood memories rather than Cole's, but also that cinema itself is not a sensory experience in the same way that smelling or tasting a Madeleine dipped in tea is. Josh, like Cole and me, you didn't grow up in Waco, Texas, mostly in the 1950s, nor did you grow up with any brothers, unless I've missed something dramatically. Okay,
4: no,
11: you're nodding.
4: You're right.
11: Shaking your head. I observed correctly. I've met your dad on multiple occasions, and unless Dave is a better actor than Brad Pitt, I'm going to say there's a zero chance he was as strict and domineering as Pitt's Mr. O'Brien is here.
4: This is true.
11: Okay. And yet, I have to think it's highly likely that you, like Cole, like me, watch The Tree of Life and experience a Proustian revelry. What's your Madeleine moment or sequence of moments? Where are you suddenly, incomprehensibly transported back to your childhood or your adulthood? And is it hyperbole to say that this movie provokes an exquisite pleasure where the vicissitudes of life become indifferent, its disasters innocuous, its brevity illusory, filling you ultimately with a precious essence and all-powerful joy?
4: This is a very accurate way to capture the movie and the experience of watching it. I think for people beyond just a couple of guys, even, I think there's a universal connection with some of the things this movie is exploring. But it also makes me realize, Adam, one of the reasons I would say, as we've been kind of joking about, that this is Malick's best film is because of that individual focus he brings to bear with this character of Jack, this boy who as an adult is played by Sean Penn. I think it's distinct from all the movies he made before this, which are either ensemble pictures or somewhat, you know, Thin Red Line, a group film, huge ensemble, right? And even Days of Heaven, I guess Badlands, you know, two main characters. But what we have here in The Tree of Life is this focus on individual experience, individual memory, and wrestling with those memories as an adult. And yet it becomes universal in that way. So for me, it's the scenes of young Jack, played by Hunter McCracken, trying to figure out his place among the other boys in the neighborhood. It's those, or it's the ones with his younger brother where he's with the BB gun, holding the BB gun and telling him to put his finger over the top and I'm not gonna fire.
0: What's that? Mom.
4: But I go back to the boys running around in the neighborhood because that is almost a one-to-one to me growing up at that age. And I don't know if I've shared this on the show when we talked about Malick previously. I didn't pick this as, you know, one of my favorite scenes when we did that top five from one of these moments. But when they're breaking windows, when they're, you know, teasing the dog and, you know, what do they put in the bottle rocket? Is it a frog? Something like that. That stuff was a lot of my summers. And what Malick gets about it is the deep existential distress of being faced as a child with clearly needing to make moral decisions when you're on your own without your parents. I think that this is what a huge part of what the Tree of Life is about. And it's about more than that, but I think it's a huge part and it relates to your opening question here. So I go back to one of those afternoons running around with the boys in my neighborhood, probably about young Jack's age, and we stumbled across behind someone's backyard, just ripped up pages from a Playboy. Okay. Centerfold, everything. This would have been what? Let's say like early 80s. All right. So, you know, in your imagination as a young boy, Playboy, you know what it is. And this is what happened. So there's probably like six or seven of us. The whole magazine was wet and people started figuring out it was all ripped up on the back of the shed. Because it was wet, we could just pick a piece up, put it against it, and if we find all the right pieces, we'll get the full picture. And so this was our afternoon. And I just remember that being like one of these first times I was like, what am I going to do here? You know, what, and for whatever reasons, that was, you know, that was my moment of having those thoughts. And I think Malick touches on guilt. There's just guilt, and it's the choice more. It's pre-guilt. Right. Honestly, yeah. It's pre-guilt. Right. It's like, what should I do here? And, you know, there are moments like this in the Tree of Life where Jack, the young Jack, you know, sees the neighbor, the woman hanging out her laundry, and he's noticing her clothes, and then he actually goes into her house later, right? I don't want to just tie this to sexuality, though, because, you know, I don't think Malick is equating sexuality with sin, and obviously I've matured beyond that sort of thinking as well. But it is what comes to mind to me. And I think, Adam, just quickly to wrap this up, but to connect it to larger and why this is beyond just boys' experiences of running around with boys in this movie, is I think the Tree of Life is the culmination of the larger question that's a reflection of that Malick explored from day one in Badlands, is why is this world both beautiful and broken? And I think of him as a sculptor with his earlier movies, carving away at these models at that question. Why does this world have violence and beauty? Why does it have terror and bliss? What? It's the nature and grace thing that's at the heart of yes. Tree of Life, right?
2: Right.
4: And to me, someone who appreciated his early films but felt a little distant to them, when I saw the Tree of Life, it was like he had found a way to sculpt that with this movie, that question about the beautiful and the broken at once and our experience of it. And I think it's related to the moral question is maybe a lesser one, but they're related. It's like, why am I a human being who, again, set the Playboy centerfold aside, whatever the moral decision you're making, why am I struggling with this? Why do I have the tendency to make the wrong choice? What is this within me that isn't allowing me to make the right choice? If I can't overcome it, who can save me? Who can carry this burden for me? That's what Malick is after here. I think it's what he was after in all his previous movies. And for me, this is the one where he got it right.
0: What I want to do, I can't do.
11: By the time I get to my choice of moment, it's going to seem like I'm trying to one-up you because you revealed this dark, shady moment from your past. Of course, it's not that, actually, but,
4: shady at all.
11: You admitted to something that every one of us boys experienced
4: exactly.
11: at some point in our junior high lives, and I'm going to go for something that's hopefully, I won't even say hopefully, it just is much more touching from my adult life, so I'm going to go ahead, and I was probably going to get to this later, and I'll just admit to it off the bat here. There's way too much of myself that I see in Mr. O'Brien and Brad Pitt's character.
4: Hmm.
11: Now, we don't have dinner scenes quite of the nature that we have in this movie, but I still see too much of myself in him. And I'll admit to that. And one of the ways I see myself in him is what I see as a son, not a father. And talk about devastating lines. This is one of those lines that I actually think it might as well just be, you might as well just put this on too many men's epitaphs as their epitaph on their tombstone. I think it's the lament of the American male. I never got a chance to tell him how sorry I was. Way too many men I know, that ends up being something they utter in some form at some point in their lives. So I'll get to the moment I'd planned to say was my Madeleine moment. And I want to thank Jake Cole, of course. I'm glad I saw that. I'm glad I was able to have that as a foundation for my intro. I really want to thank Proust, and not just for giving me fodder for an intro, but for giving us the language to talk about the Tree of Life. Because I think that, I mean, honestly, I think that the imagery Malick offers and the ineffable that he tries to invoke with it, and the types of quandaries, the existential quandaries and moral dilemmas that you're expressing, that he is challenging, he's challenging himself, that he is exploring in this film, I think you're almost required to use language that transcends the quotidian. Unfortunately, Proust, I am not. I am but a mere mortal who feels mostly mediocre and accidental, and all the tea and cake in the world isn't going to change that. So we're just going to do our best here throughout this conversation. I think the entire innocent sequence, at least that's what it's called on the DVD, and it makes sense. I think watching it, we all understand that's exactly what it is. That entire innocent sequence that follows creation is one of the most sublime extended sequences in cinema. And I know there are some people listening right now who are waiting to write in. I do look forward to reading your emails. We read them the first time we reviewed The Tree of Life, who think that our love and others' love for this film is a little overblown. You can't believe I'm talking about Proust and needing a language to talk about this movie. Talking about this sequence is one of the most sublime extended sequences in cinema. I'm just telling you, that's how I felt. That's how I felt watching it the first time. I feel even more strongly about it now. Nice. For the 2 hours and 18 minutes of runtime, I was in some combination of complete awe and almost on the verge of tears pretty much the entire runtime with this film. Mm-hmm. That's just how it works on me. And yeah. It's part of its power is that it's working on this innocent sequence, is that it's working on one level. It's functioning narratively. It is functioning narratively within the context of the story itself. Yes, there is a narrative here. I may not have even fully seen it the first time, but one of the benefits of watching a movie like this, or any movie, a second time, is you can actually see how it fits. And even for Malick, maybe he got away from it post The Tree of Life. But here, there is actually a pretty clear structure, clearer than I remembered. But this Proustian thing, this sense memory of childhood, is so visceral. Playing with your siblings, playing with the other kids in the neighborhood, the quote unquote bad elements too, though. And part of those bad elements are also within your family, the sense of conflict, confrontations that you may have, becoming disillusioned with a parent or parents, perhaps, as you grow older, right? And questioning them. And the point I'm going for here, Josh, is that it's not just that watching it that I or maybe others relate to it. You say, oh, that seems accurate. Boy, didn't Malick capture that? No, I'm saying that going back to Proust, because of the imagery, because of the editing, because of the score, because of the specificity of it all, that all conspires to provoke in me or give me that same psychophysio reaction as tasting or smelling something from my childhood.

0: Terrell Hogan Law.
1: I'm Wayne Hogan. The Terrell Hogan Law Firm represents the families of wrongful death victims.
0: More at TerrellHoganLaw.com.
2: That Malik takes this house and he expands it to the whole yard. The way you understand this whole setting and the way we feel about place and the way I think I know I'm not the only one in my family, and I don't think I'm the only one probably listening to this who can romanticize and nostalgicize a place from our past, the first place you grew up in, and the way we attach meaning to it, whether it's even accurate, fully accurate or not. We are placing a nostalgic glow on it, but I think we look at the place we grew up in, especially if we did move away at some point, maybe when we were in fourth or fifth grade, we see those early years as this place of innocence. And that's how I feel, Josh, so strongly. I have mentioned this once or twice over the years in the show, but the first house I grew up in, and my sister, you know, I have four younger sisters, but the one directly below me, we grew up in this house mostly. The one after Melissa was just a baby in that house. And we know that house. And, you know, you move out of it and you think, oh, I can't wait to get out of this house. It's old and kind of crappy and we're going to move into a better house across town. And then something happens when you get to college and you start thinking about that house. And I'd really love to go back into that house and see my old bedroom and have those memories. And you do. And then you forget about it for a while. And then you have kids and you go, wow, I'd really like to go back into my old house and see what that's like in my old house. And now, I swear to you, just about a month ago, my sister Melissa sent me the Zillow listing. Our house is up for sale. And she wants to buy it. Now, oh, wow. We have no reason to buy this house. I don't have a bunch of extra money floating around to buy this house. It is in terrible shape. It will cost just as much to renovate it.
3: Don't do it.
2: As it would cost to buy
3: it. Don't do it.
2: I don't have a reason to live in this house, nor to rent it out to anybody. And yet the feeling, the hold that house has over us is sure. So strong that I'll tell you, at least she's not kidding. She was really thinking about it, and she probably could have convinced me to at least be part of it. That's how strong that feeling is. So yeah. it's something that this film somehow Malik is portraying on screen, the feeling I just really poorly tried to express. It's all there in imagery on the screen. And so I'll just say that if I had to pick a moment, my Madeleine moment is when it's not a childhood moment. It's more of an adulthood moment. And it's when toddler Jack walks over to the crib to see baby RL, his baby brother for the first time. And you can throw in those ensuing moments out on the lawn too, where the examination of his brother continues. There are just no better moments as parents than when you're introducing your kids to their siblings for the first time, watching them pick up their hands, touch their feet, smile at them, study them. Occasionally they get angry with them, like happens here in the movie. And the mom has to say, no, don't do that. You know, 'cause they get too rough with them.
3: How
2: right?
3: about that in terms of had to be unplanned? I mean, you're working with a toddler and
2: you know,
3: infant.
2: Chastain is really reprimanding that kid, right?
3: Because doesn't he threaten to hit him with a toy truck or something?
2: But that happens. Your kids do
3: it
2: that.
3: Happens, and it's connected, Adam. It's connected
2: so that's
3: what
2: I was
3: we were
2: say.
3: Talking about.
2: Yeah. Well, what were you going to say? Connected to?
3: It's connected to this. It goes to like everything you described is absolutely correct because it's so personal. It's so relatable. Yes. But the miracle of this movie, because there have been others that do something, maybe not quite to this exquisite filmmaking degree, but they do something similar, bring you back to your childhood in a distinct way. This movie connects it to the cosmic. Yes. And it's in little touches like that where we suddenly connect the. Is that like original sin in that kid that he wants to throw this truck at it? And it's like before this toddler can even process why he's doing something he shouldn't do, it's making us think about those questions. So
2: yeah, you're right.
3: And all unplanned, right? Like Malik couldn't stage
2: that. Because that kid, though, as a kid, doesn't have a choice really in it.

0: So that's where you're going with Original Sin.
1: Yes, exactly.
0: And just even the way it's shot, there's a certain, eerie's not the right word, but it's so striking because the first part of the innocent sequence has ended. All the nonlinear stuff, all of the swooning camera, the music, it's all been scored. It's now silent. All we're hearing is the outside world, you know, the crickets and the birds and nature. And yeah, it's just that shot of the crib isolated against the window. And then all of a sudden, toddler Jack just comes walking mm-hmm. into the frame mm-hmm. as if he's coming in to kind of explore and see what that thing is over by the window. And that grabs you. And then maybe this is a reach. Maybe it is. But for me, what it also harkens back to is that image from creation of the dinosaurs. Of the creek, because it feels to me exactly like that moment where, and I know it's not a one-to-one comparison, but it feels to me the same as the little dinosaur lying down, right? And the big one coming towards it to investigate. And you don't know what that big one thinks of the little one. You don't know if the big one is going to hurt it or if the big one is going to help it. You don't know how it's going to regard it in that moment. That's how I feel about Jack is the dinosaur walking towards the helpless dinosaur in the crib.
1: That sequence, which I know people joke about, I think is also connected to this notion of why is there good and evil in the world? Because that bigger dinosaur puts its claw on the other's head and pushes it down.
0: Right.
1: With the sadism of a human, there's no like Darwinian reason to do that. You know, you either kill something to eat it or you move along, right? If you're just, so there's something so provocative to me going on in that dinosaur sequence that it's never struck me as funny. I mean, it seems like it's completely in threat of creation. We're following history here. Of course, there's going to be dinosaurs at some point. And then to throw in that moment of sadism paused, mercy granted.
0: Yes.
1: And the dinosaur goes on. It's just like the way he's connecting all these things to this one family's experience and life is what mm-hmm. I think is the true miracle of the Tree of Life, is that it's all works together, that you can drop this massive creation sequence in the movie. And to me, it doesn't feel out of nowhere at all. It feels like it was necessary.
0: At least not the second time you watched the film. I remember sitting in the theater kind of knowing it was coming because the lore of the film around it already, even just going in, you knew there was a 20-minute or whatever creation sequence. It certainly, I'm not going to deny that the first time I saw the film, it felt more disjointed than it did this time. Now, I do see how it all fits together, Josh, including... the fact that the movie really is, I mean, if you just want to understand what the movie is, I actually feel a little bit silly now thinking about it, because the movie starts with a quote from Job and we have creation sequences and innocent sequences, and it's called the Tree of Life. He really has just taken Job and mm-hmm. Genesis. And I mean, I'm on your corner here, so I'll turn it over to you. But he,
1: you're good.
0: He truly has. I mean, I studied the Hebrew Bible back in college, you know, myself, but it's been a while. But he's taken Job. It starts with that quote. 10 minutes in, you hear Chastain saying, after the news, Lord, where were you? Lord, where mm-hmm. were you? You have after the boy dies from drowning, you have young Jack asking, was he bad? And you let a boy die, he says to God. You let a boy die. Why should I be good if you aren't good?
1: Yeah.
0: He protests to God, right? And this happens. There are lines like that, sequences like that, where this is a movie that is about suffering. From start to finish, it is about suffering, which is what Job's about. And it is about questioning God in the face of that suffering and trying to come to terms with that. At the same time, if you're questioning God and you're trying to come to terms with that, that means that you're imbued with some knowledge, or you're taking the risk of that knowledge, the grace versus nature. And so you get Genesis, you get, for a while we can live together. We can live in Eden for a while. But then at some point, when you, like Jack, start pushing back or questioning God, which on earth his emissary is Dad, Father, don't call him Dad, you have to call him Father. That's when things get very uneasy in that house, right? So it surprised me, Josh, to the extent to which the movie, for all of its non-linearness, and it is a non-linear story, decidedly, how linear it actually progresses.
1: It maps onto the Book of Job just like astonishingly perfectly in a lot of ways. And that was the revelation, you know, in this most recent viewing, because I was doing it within the context of one of the courses in my theology in the arts program I'm in right now. It was paired in a unit on the Book of Job, and, you know, opens with it, as you said, a line from Job. So it makes sense, but it made me look at it specifically through that lens. And it's almost like every character in this family is a Job figure in some way, because they are each suffering in different ways, and they're each questioning God in different ways. And you said it about as well as I could. You hit the things that are important and that jump out is the way that the mother even demands answers. And it does come after creation. I think the one thing I'd add is, one thing I love about the Book of Job, and I would say it and Genesis are the most fascinating to me in the Bible, because they seem to hold both all the answers and all the mysteries that you'll never get the answer to at once. And, you know, for me here, part of that is you get an answer in Job from God. Job gets his answer, and it's what Malik begins his movie with. Where were you when I laid the foundations on the earth? So it's this thundering, humbling, you want to know all these big questions? And there's silence through a lot of Job until finally we get this response, which is, where were you? You couldn't even comprehend the answer if I gave them to you. Sort of this complete humbling experience. Now, there are a couple ways to respond to that. And you have a movie like the other Book of Job adaptation we both love, The Coen Brothers' A Serious Man, which, you know, is a little bit of a different response to that sort of questioning, I would say, a little bit more cynical, perhaps. Mm-hmm. But here, the Tree of Life registered to me in this most recent watch as, if you focus on the adult Jack, so Sean Penn's character, it did strike me ultimately, which the Book of Job is, as a one man's renewal of faith, even amidst a world where evil holds sway and can't be explained. But particularly, and this ties to our discussion of memories, Adam, with the Tree of Life, I think he regains his faith through the witness of his mother, Jessica Chastain, and his brother, who he lost, as he remembers them. So this entire movie can be seen as Sean Penn's character recognizing, reliving that loss of his brother, and starting to actually think about some of these memories that he had maybe been buried for so long. And you can see, you know, there are glimpses of hope breaking into this movie with the adult Jack. You can see, even when he's in his office, his modern office building, he looks up at the sky through those glass windows. There's a Tree of Life in the courtyard there amidst all that metal and glass. And of course, we have the direct instances of it in those heavenly landscape scenes on the beach, which the movie peppers itself with. And I think that sequence, the beach reunion sequence, you know, I think after that is when the elevator brings the adult Jack back down, literally, to Earth from where he is having that experience higher in the building. And so I was thinking this time, like, what is that beach sequence? Is that it could be heaven actualized.
0: Right.
1: We see all these people from his life. It could be heaven foreshadowed. It could be heaven foreshadowed.
0: Reuniting with people who have passed.
1: Could be that. It could be Jack just coming back into the fellowship of believers in a way. Mm-hmm. It's just a way of expressing his spiritual journey. Could just be Jack finding contentment in God without understanding, which is where Job is at the end of the book. So I do like that Malik, you know, as explicit as we're making all of the spiritual themes here, I do like that he doesn't, to me, at least spell it out exactly what's going on. Because Job doesn't either, so...
0: Anything we didn't get to? Will our film spotting family members be satisfied with the length of this conversation?
1: I mean, no, because I'm not satisfied.
0: We didn't hit an hour.
1: We should probably keep going, but I think we've expressed what we wanted to and that it's held up for you, at least, because this was your, did you say your first time? Your first time since release?
0: Josh, it's my first time since 2011. And I'm glad you said that because this reminds me of something I did feel like it was worth mentioning. Sam had put this in our notes that this movie was reviewed for the first time. Episode 351, about 25 episodes before you joined the show, June 2011. Then Top 10 Films of 2011, episode 380. You were on that show. We both named it our number one of the year. Came up again, Top 5 Films of the Film Spotting Era. This is episode 500, our big blowout with Michael Phillips and Dana Stevens at the Music Box in August 2014. You had it as your number one film of the Film Spotting Era. I had it number two behind The Master. Then we put it in the Pantheon in June 2017 as part of our, it sounds like I definitely had it this time and I was just watching at home, top five religious experiences at the movies. Finally, just recently, episode 1013, May 2025, top 25 films of the 21st century. You had it at number two. I put it at number 11, but if we had had this rewatch, there's no way it's not in my top 10 and probably not in my top five. It exceeded my expectations. It truly did. Yeah.
1: Wow.
0: If you haven't revisited it, you have to.
1: Yeah, absolutely. I wasn't worried that you were going to not like it, but I did wonder, you know, how well it would hold up and in light of, you know, some of Malik's later work and how much I know you love his early stuff. I think that's where we differ is I think you revere his early stuff maybe higher than I do. So maybe we go back to that question. Now, where do you place it now among Malik's?
0: I'm with you now. Yeah, I used to feel like you could make a case even though it was his first film and maybe if it didn't feel quite the same in terms of ambition, scale, scope, polish as something like The Tree of Life or even The New World or whatever, Badlands was still the movie for me that somehow just I'll go back to the word potent. It still captured something for me that a lot of first films and a lot of first novels can do. Somehow they feel like it's what the filmmaker most wanted to express and they got it. And that's where I was. And I've loved other films too, including The New World, where I thought The New World, which was my first Malik, that also felt, since it was my first, that was my introduction to Malik, I thought, okay, this is what Malik is. This is that right balance of narrative logic, but with non-linear storytelling and the emphasis on poetry. Cinematic poetry, but with enough narrative foundation, world building and characters to latch onto. So when Tree of Life came along, I saw, oh, okay, he's pushing that. He's pushing that now further. And I got that. I now see that, yes, he was pushing it further, and he was pushing it further in a way that I find tremendously satisfying. It's his best film. It's clearly his best film. That's not even close.
1: You're going hard. I love it. I'm with you. I think it means more coming from you. I will say, than me, just knowing how much love you have for a lot of that early stuff. But I just go back to that sculptor analogy, and it's like, I can see where he's going. I can see how he's trying to get there. And maybe there's some techniques that, you know, are being leaned on here a little too heavily, or the voiceover isn't entirely working in concert. It's like all those elements he was working with, all the materials that he had in every movie before this, they're all here. Mm-hmm. They're just shaped in a perfect, perfect way for the movie that you get a sense he wanted to make.
0: We would love to hear if you disagree or agree with us. You can email us about the Tree of Life or share any other comments about the show. feedback@filmspotting.net.
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5: You may wonder occasionally, do I have what it takes to survive under tough circumstances? 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
7: What I want to test is not so complex. What if they observe us the same way we observe them?
8: Welcome back to Film Spotting. That's Tony Leung from his new film, Silent Friend. No big deal, Josh. I just got a chance to talk to one of the greatest actors of all time. Yeah, Tony Leung.
9: How about that?
8: How about that? It was fun, I have to say. He, of course, of In the Mood for Love fame. He had a longtime partnership with director Wong Kar-wai, among dozens of other movie credits. His new film is called Silent Friend, directed by Hungarian filmmaker Ildikó Enyedi. The silent friend of the film's title is a ginkgo tree on the grounds of a medieval German university. It's a film definitely worth seeing. Got a lot of buzz on the Fest circuit, Josh. I don't think you've had a chance to see it yet, but I know it's coming up on your screen soon.
9: Absolutely. That's all I need. I don't need to know anything else about it. That description, the ginkgo tree, Tony Leung, I will be there. So yeah, you and I are going to talk about Silent Friend next week. We will have your conversation with Tony Leung. We are also going to catch up with a title that you, Adam, drafted. Did we draft our summer movie?
8: Yeah, we drafted.
9: Mm-hmm. We did.
8: You drafted
9: Decorado. Okay. Animated film. It's going to be in limited release this week, and it comes from Spanish animator Alberto Vasquez. I'm eager to see that one as well. So we'll check out that along with Silent Friend.
10: Tell me what you remember.
11: A wife, a son,
10: and then what?
11: We won the war.
8: Time for some poll results. A couple of weeks ago, as part of our summer movie draft, we asked you to choose one and only one summer 2026 movie. It was pretty simple. You could see Christopher Nolan's The Odyssey or anything else, any other movie that you're more interested in than The Odyssey. Josh, did The Odyssey take this or did any other movie win?
9: I mean, anything else put up a fight? Mm-hmm. Took 43%, but yeah, The Odyssey won this with 57% of the vote. Here's a note from Rob in DC. There's an old Onion article titled Yankees Ensure 2003 Pennant by Signing Every Player in Baseball. Now, I'm not saying Christopher Nolan is doing the cinematic version of this by casting every interesting actor in Hollywood in The Odyssey, but I'm not saying that. Give me the star power and spectacle.
8: Fair enough. John Dembski says, does the spectacle of a 2,000-year-old tale filmed purely on analog IMAX by one of our greatest working directors starring everyone under the sun sound incredible? Of course it does. But not to be morbid, how many more times will we get a chance to see an alien-themed Spielberg film on opening weekend? If we're basing this on genuine excitement, not just impressiveness, Disclosure Day it is.
9: Hey, I'm with you there, John. Here's Sam Creighton. Nolan is never going to be more exciting than Spielberg. None of Nolan's top three, Interstellar, Memento, Oppenheimer, would challenge any of Spielberg's top 10. Jaws, Raiders of the Lost Ark, E.T., The Last Crusade, Jurassic Park, Schindler's List, Saving Private Ryan, Close Encounters, The Fabelmans, Minority Report. Nolan has made great films, but Spielberg is one of the greats. It's no competition. Wow. Man, Sam, as the guy who voted Disclosure Day, voted other.
8: Josh isn't along with that totally.
9: I'm going to have to give that some thought. None of Nolan's top three would challenge any of Spielberg's top 10.
8: Well, that's obviously false. I would say that maybe about the first four he listed, but I'm not going much deeper than that.
9: Yeah, I think Sam's getting a little ahead of himself there. Mm-hmm. Sorry.
8: Jeremy Laffrey says, teenage sex and death at Camp Miasma looks like it was made in a lab for me. I'll always be seated for anything Jane Schoenbrunn does, but I simply cannot pass on a modern inventive slasher, no matter who makes it.
9: All right, there you go. Rob Steger said, glad I don't actually have to make this choice, and I can see The Odyssey and a lot of other movies too. But if I can see only one, I'm appeasing my nearly 50 years of comics fandom and watching Supergirl. Sorry, Homer.
8: So Rob doesn't think he has to play by our rules? Okay.
9: Apparently.
8: It's outside the film spotting universe. Fine. Brett in Newton, Mass says, do I want to see The Odyssey? Of course. Do I need The Odyssey in my life? Possibly, but probably not. Right now, I do need another John Carney movie. Power Ballad it is. Yes.
9: Wow. Okay. Power Ballad coming in to knock out The Odyssey. Shoshana Rosenbaum had another pick that isn't The Odyssey. The Invite. I loved Booksmart, and Don't Worry, Darlene. Olivia Wilde is an underappreciated filmmaker, and her latest looks intriguing.
8: Couple more for you. John from LA. I'm voting for The Odyssey, but I want to give some love to Jackass Best and Last. I've gone to see all the Jackass movies on opening night with a packed crowd, and those have been some of my most fun and enjoyable experiences in a theater. In one such instance, I literally slapped my knee in a burst of raucous laughter. Shout out to Johnny Knoxville and the Jackass Fellowship for capturing the fun spirit of summer to such hilarious and squirm-inducing effect.
9: Yeah, I imagine that would be a pretty wild time. Last comment comes from Scott G. The summer movie that tops my personal list, Coyote versus Acme. This live action slash animated romp might not have even seen the light of day if it weren't for another distributor buying it from Warner Brothers. Luckily, we will have our chance to see Will Forte and John Cena act like utter fools for our amusement while the infamous Wile E. Coyote sues the Acme Corporation over all the defective products he's ordered from them in his eternal quest to catch the Roadrunner. Sounds like a great time to me.
8: Okay, that brings us to our new poll question looking ahead to next week's big release, Star Wars, The Mandalorian, and Grogu. We're asking, because we genuinely have no clue, The Mandalorian and Grogu. Josh, the options are?
9: I'll see it opening weekend. I'll see it in theaters. I'll wait for streaming. What's a Grogu? I'll be skipping.
8: So, we now have to answer this question, and currently we do have this poll up for a few days now. It went out in the Film Spotting family newsletter, and what's the line from the tree of life? Father, as always, you wrestle inside me. Something about the duality. I'm pretty sure that the two top answers, and they have almost equal number of votes, are we'll see it opening weekend, and what's a Grogu?
9: That fits. That actually makes a lot of sense.
8: Now, so where do you fall?
9: I did know what a Grogu was because I have watched all the seasons on Disney Plus. But here's where it lands in my focus, I guess you should say. I had to ask other family members who watched it with me. Did that end? Is this like an extension? like, is this a news story? Is this wrapping? Turns out, Adam, everyone's curious about this. This is essentially the last season of The Mandalorian, this movie.
8: Okay.
9: They blew the last season up into a feature film. So, I mean, I want to see it because I've put the time in. And honestly, the best thing I liked about the show, which I hope will be carried over to the film, is great costume design in this and a lot of actual locations. Like, it was had good production design as well. So I'm interested in it on those fronts. That's what I'll say.
8: Okay. Well, I suppose I have to answer the only truthful answer here, which is, what's a Grogu? I have no clue. I haven't watched any of these TV shows. I haven't watched any episodes. I don't even know what a Mandalorian is. So I can't answer that. That's my answer. Now, if it really does also mean what's in parentheses will be skipping, obviously I'm not skipping it. We're reviewing it, so I'm seeing it. If I was a civilian, I suppose I probably would be skipping because I have not been keeping up and I wouldn't have a clue what's going on. And does that make me a little sad?
9: Into the coal mine with this one, aren't you?
8: Yeah. I mean, am I a little sad considering my childhood love for all things Star Wars? I guess, but I hate being the guy who says this, but it is just a fact. Mm-hmm. I don't watch TV. I don't watch anything on TV other than movies. Nothing. Literally nothing. Fair. Sports occasionally. That's it.
9: Let's be fair. If you did, I don't think The Mandalorian would have, you know, been at the top of the line of your viewing choices, which I get it. I understand.
8: Yeah. I hear Mad Men's pretty good. I may finally see that at some point.
9: I recommend.
8: We would love to hear what your answer is. Tell me all about what a Mandalorian is. Forget a Grogu. Just tell me what a Mandalorian
9: is. Yeah, we got to start at the beginning.
8: You can vote in the poll and leave a comment at filmspotting.net/.com. Either one will work. Josh, that's our show.
9: If you'd like to connect with us on social media, you can find Adam and the show on Instagram, Facebook, Letterboxd, YouTube, and Blue Sky. He's at Filmspotting. I'm at Larson on Film. Film Spotting is produced by Golden Joe Dassault and Sam Van Halgren. Without Sam and Golden Joe, this show wouldn't go. Our production assistant is Sophie Kempadar. 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
8: And I'm Adam Kempadar. Thanks for listening.
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16: Welcome to First Coast Connect and happy Friday. I'm Ann Schindler, and our expert media panel is here to discuss the week's top headlines. Among them, law enforcement response in Clay and Duval counties prompt demands for a more measured, mental health-focused response. The city votes to give $12 million to Winn-Dixie to stay in Jacksonville, even as some locals fight to keep grocery stores in their neighborhood. And Florida's attorney general targets the city, the NFL, and AI chatbots as his first election looms. We'll talk about all that and more with our panel of journalists on our Friday Week in Review. Later in the program, Mind Over Music. We preview Stronger Than Stigma's concert event using entertainment and candid conversations about mental health. 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
17: Live from NPR News in Washington, I'm Nora Rahm. Voting rights marchers are demonstrating across the South today. They're converging on two cities in Alabama that are associated with the civil rights movement. Pat Duggins of Alabama Public Radio reports this day of action is in response to southern states taking steps to erase U.S. House seats occupied by African Americans.
18: The NAACP Legal Defense Fund announced the protests before the U.S. Supreme Court cleared the way for state lawmakers to change congressional maps. The high court overturned an injunction that kept Alabama lawmakers from eliminating an African American-leaning congressional seat until 2030. Now they don't have to wait. March organizer Trey Murphy says the justices made the case for the protesters.
19: They added further fuel to the fire, where they said in this state of Alabama that has proven time and time again, even in the 21st century, that they are discriminated based on the basis of race.
18: Bernice King, the daughter of the late Dr. Martin Luther King Jr., is scheduled to speak at both events. For NPR News, I'm Pat Duggins in Tuscaloosa, Alabama.
17: Workers at the Long Island Railroad in New York are on strike.
20: What do we want?
17: The Metropolitan Transit Authority has been negotiating with the unions for months with no resolution. There's no word on when talks will resume. Worker Dwayne O'Connor says he feels terrible, and this is going to hurt. But he said officials aren't being fair.
21: They think they can push us around, and we're supposed to just fall in line. All we're asking for is fair wages. Record inflation the last few years. Our contract goes back 3 years. It's not going forward. So we went through those record inflationary years, and they're trying to lowball us.
17: The Long Island Railroad is the busiest commuter rail service in the U.S. Taiwan is pushing back after President Trump said he hasn't decided whether to go ahead with a major weapons sale to the island. Trump's hesitation is worrying many that he may roll back American support in return for concessions from China. Ashish Valentine reports from Taipei.
22: Taiwan's presidential spokesperson, Karen Guo, says U.S. arms sales don't just keep Taiwan safe, they help preserve stability throughout the region. Her statement came after Trump, fresh from a summit with China's Xi Jinping, told reporters he hadn't made up his mind on a planned $14 billion U.S. weapons package for Taipei that awaits his approval. China opposes U.S. arms sales to the island democracy, which it claims is its own territory. Trump described the sale as a very good negotiating chip and also suggested he may speak directly about it with Taiwan's president, Lai Ching-te. For NPR News, I'm Ashish Valentine in Taipei.
17: And you're listening to NPR News in Washington. The U.S. Office of Government Ethics released this week two new financial disclosure forms filed on behalf of President Trump. The new reports cover the first 3 months of this year. An analysis by Reuters finds Trump had at least $220 million in financial transactions in major U.S. companies, including large purchases valued at between $1 million and $5 million. Harvey Weinstein's latest sex crimes trial ended yesterday in a mistrial. NPR's Chloe Weiner reports jurors were split over whether the former Hollywood producer raped a then-aspiring actress.
23: This was the third jury to consider whether Weinstein had raped Jessica Mann at a Manhattan hotel in 2013. Jurors were ultimately divided 9-3, with 9 believing Weinstein was not guilty. 3 jurors believed he was guilty. One of the jurors said all 3 of the guilty votes were men. Outside the court, juror Rick Treese said the jury had hoped to come out successful.
24: We didn't have enough facts to grasp onto, so it was emotion, and there people had varying emotions about it based on your experience in life.
23: Juror Josh Hadar said he thought Weinstein was not guilty.
25: The witness had a lot of inconsistencies in her story.
23: The prosecution has until late June to decide whether to try the case again. Chloe Weiner, NPR News, New York.
17: The grand final of the Eurovision Song Contest takes place tonight in Vienna, Austria. The celebration of pop music is now in its 70th year. Organizers say it's the world's biggest music show that more people watch than the Super Bowl. Viewers can vote on the 25 finalist songs by phone, text, or online. 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
16: Welcome to First Coast Connect. I'm Ann Schindler, and it's time for our First Coast Week in Review. Among our topics, communities begin planning for and pushing back on potential AI data centers, an excessive force claim against Jacksonville police, and a fatal shooting by Clay County deputies raise community concerns about use of force. An incentive deal to keep Winn-Dixie headquarters in Jacksonville also requires it cancel plans to close a community grocery store. And with his first election looming, Florida's attorney general announces new lawsuits against the city, chatbots, and an investigation into the NFL's Rooney Rule. To talk about all that and more, I am joined by Obi Umana, attorney and political consultant. Good morning, Obi.
5: Thank you for having me.
16: Mike Mendenhall, associate editor and City Hall reporter at Jacksonville Today. Good morning, Mike.
6: Good morning, Ann.
16: Sylvia Perry, editor of the Jacksonville Free Press. Good morning, Sylvia.
20: It's Friday.
16: Happy Friday. And we're joined by Frank Powers, former assignment manager at WJXT News for Jax. Hi, Frank.
26: Morning. It's a nice, cool, fall-like morning.
16: It's lovely out there. And we're in here, but we're going to get out.
26: Geese think so, too, by the way.
16: Oh, yeah. We've got some geese. We got a few Canadian geese out there. Canada geese.
26: I would say more than a few, judging from what I saw coming in.
16: Oh, sorry about that, Frank. Got to dodge it. Well, we're going to start off talking about an issue actually has to do with use of force in Jacksonville. A very prominent civil rights attorney, Ben Crump, picking up two new clients this week over concerns about law enforcement response in Duval and Clay counties. Of course, just last night, we're hearing news about a police shooting in Jacksonville. Not fatal, but the one that has been getting the most attention, OB, is Morris Davis. This is a gentleman from Clay County who was shot Saturday, May 9th, this past weekend, as he lay on the ground, seemingly disabled. His family has said he was disabled and seemingly having some sort of mental health crisis. What, I don't know about you, but I mean, I feel like social media was really blowing up about this particular incident.
5: Yeah, I mean, if you've seen the video, it's a disturbing video, right? It is someone who is lying on the ground and is shot and is not moving and is and then has passed. And so, you know, as you start to learn more about the story, and you start to see other videos that have popped up and other things, you really just see that something. This is just a terrible situation. And you know, unfortunately, it looks like Ben Crump is going to be able to, you know, purchase a condo here with the amount of cases that he's been able to take in this area.
16: So. Yeah. So this, where we're showing some of the video, obviously not to the point where the shooting occurred. He was holding knives, Frank Powers, and, you know, that obviously is a very real threat to a law enforcement officer. Deputies in this case tased him before shooting him. But at what point, in terms of the law enforcement people that you're talking to, does, you know, holding a knife or even waving a knife, as he appears to be doing in this video, constitute a real measurable threat?
26: If you're 6 to 7 feet away, I can't put myself in a law officer's shoes, but you can't reach him at that point. They were well away from his ability to hit them with the knives. He's a big guy, well over 300 pounds. He is waving the knives around. People say, well, he should have been tasered. He was tasered. You can see him pulling the prods out. At that point, de-escalation seems to be the way to go. I talked to Ken Jefferson, the crime and safety expert for First Coast News, who back in the day was the same for Channel 4. He watched the whole video, and he says he saw no justification for the shooting. One deputy fired, and if you listen to the audio, it's a bang, a pause, a bang, a pause, a bang. But it's not the bang, bang, bang. Usually, here in police shootings, you hear them in rapid succession. This was not the case. Now, here's the problem. Clay County has FDLE do their criminal investigations of police shootings. We can expect to see something in about 2 years. They're overwhelmed. And now JSO, they get their share of complaints about investing their own shootings, but we get the results quickly. They release the body cam within 3 weeks. In the case of Clay County, they go to FDLE, and FDLE takes years, literally, before we get it.
6: And what's going on at FDLE? I mean, I would second that, because I recall reaching out with a public records request a couple of years ago and being told that it was going to take like 18 months to fulfill. So are they short-staffed? What's happening there?
26: They are short-staffed, and so many agencies rely on them to do their independent investigation. The NAACP is calling for one, and that will be done by FDLE, but it's not going to go nearly as fast as the community wants.
6: Sylvia, I want to take a listen because First Coast News went out to the community. They spoke to a number of the neighbors that lived in this area, knew Morris Davis. Let's take a listen, and then I want to talk to you about it.
7: Couldn't even believe it. It didn't register in my mind. And then once it did, I was like, wow, they just shot this man.
8: Always very generous. He was a great person. Like, My newborn daughters were in his arms.
9: It's one of the most tragic things that has ever taken place, because I've never seen someone so devoted to God, so loving, so caring, so outgoing.
8: You would hope that people are here to, you know, protect and serve the community. And if somebody's going through a crisis like that, they would have the understanding to know how to deal with it.
7: I'm glad that we're able to at least have the video for some justice and, you know, let people judge for themselves.
6: So, Sylvia, obviously a lot of folks in his neighborhood very upset by this cell phone video that showed a man who was laying on the ground and, as Frank says, some distance from officers when he was shot and killed.
10: Yes, and it seems like as if the whole, the entire incident was a fluke. The police were called out there for a DCF incident. He was there as one of the bystanders, and they ran his name. It appeared he had a outstanding warrant in the state of Mississippi for something that happened some time ago.
26: It was murder.
6: Yeah, a felony murder warrant,
26: and two,
6: right?
26: Charges additionally for aggravated assault.
10: Yes, for some time ago. And he's been here evidently undercover, running from that warrant. But when they approached him on it, he immediately responded, and you get to know that a different side of a person, and the past caught up with him. Unfortunately, the situation went from 0 to 60 in a matter of minutes, as caught on video. And social media at this point is now a new level of accountability for our officers.
6: And so what is being said on social media? Because the first account of this, they're describing what happened in a way that is sort of casts one light on it, which was this sort of fled. He broke through a neighbor's fence, which is accurate. Some say he fell through it. But
10: he fell through it. I mean, the man was obviously very much obese. If you look at the video, he could barely, his pants were down. He couldn't even stand up. And as Attorney Crump said, there was distance, there was time, and there were different options that could have been taken. And to see that happen in plain sight, you could see people running up to trying to at least intervene, and the police, they turn the guns on them and saying, stop, get back. So it almost makes the situation infallible and adds another level of accountability again to our officers.
6: Mike, it does show the importance of video in these kinds of circumstances, because as you say, if you describe somebody who's sort of fleeing, waving knives at officers, who is shot by police, it sort of paints one picture. And then when you see this version of events where all of those things are happening and yet he's seemingly immobile, he's clearly in distress, he's lying on the ground, and police are quite a distance from him when they shoot him, it does paint a different portrait.
11: Yeah, it gives investigators a record other than what the officers have verbally explaining to compare to other witness statements and also just a different perspective than a body cam would too. It allows for different angles to really to get a better idea to see what the scene what was going on at the scene. And, you know, in this situation, too, with audio caught as well. I mean, that adds another dynamic to it as well for investigators to look at.
6: Yeah. And Obi, we're not playing the audio in this incident, and as we said, we're not showing the moment that he was shot, but when you do listen to the audio, there is this sort of almost seeming escalation where the officers are screaming louder and louder. He's also screaming, essentially, please shoot me. You know,
5: I mean, it was clear he was going through a mental episode, right? And I think, you know, everybody wants to get this right, and it didn't feel right. This didn't look right. It didn't sound right. You can hear from the people in the neighborhood what type of person he was, and it is something that we have to do better. We have to hold our officers a little bit more accountable to when these type of situations should not end in a death sentence without being able to go to trial and some level of de-escalation. It seems like it was just one officer that was the kind of aggressor. The other officers were also looked a little bit shocked that the shot was even fired. And so, you know, it's unfortunate because, you know, this could have ended very differently, and it should have ended very differently.
6: Frank, right now, you know, we talked this morning about there was a shooting last night. It doesn't appear to have necessarily any of these components, but there was an arrest the day after this incident happened in Clay County that happened here in Duval County, which was a young woman who is a DoorDash delivery driver who was stopped for a taillight that was out. That also has been getting a lot of attention on social media. As a woman named Tierra Young, she was 34 years old. She did not sort of immediately comply, I think, with the officer. I think it's fair to say there was sort of a back and forth. She wasn't rolling down her window, maybe wasn't producing her driver's license, but she ended up with significant appearing injuries, a kind of major injury to her eye, we'll be showing here. Also, her hair was pulled from her head, from the back of her head. So there's some video of her in the hospital with her sister that she'd posted it on social media. It's sort of shocking to look at, but this has already been reviewed by JSO. They've sent it to Internal Affairs. They said this was an appropriate response.
26: Well, it's very similar to the McNeil case, which, you know, a traffic stop. And there was, shall we say, a disconnect between the person who gets pulled over and the officer. And, you know, people, whatever they're doing, DoorDash, police officers, you and me, we have triggers. And that goes to emotional responses that raise the escalation on both sides. She didn't comply. He got mad. He got madder. She said a few things. And then emotions take over. That goes to training. The training that officers have to take in these situations is very important. And we've seen a number of cases go into the court system and judges repeatedly saying that they question whether JSO instills the right kind of training, and especially in younger officers who seem to be involved in these type of incidents more than veteran officers.
10: Yeah, you have to wonder where the anger management is. You know, back in our day, we used to have officer friendly that would come in, and now officer friendly doesn't seem too friendly. You have an officer pointing a gun with you at you, yelling F-bombs. When did that become okay? You know, we were raised at a time where, and I know it's a different time, but in order to give respect, you have to get respect. And it's the way that our officers are even speaking to people, whether you are escalated or not, they're held to a higher standard.
6: The question of de-escalation coming in from an email, from Linnell on Facebook. She says multiple officers with guns drawn. She's referring to the Clay County incident. Multiple officers with guns drawn yelling multiple commands at a man that was down and armed with a knife and at a distance from officers. Why not back off, slow things down, and de-escalate? There was a warrant from him from Mississippi for murder, but he deserved due process and not execution. Mike Mendenhall, there had been a lot of emphasis in recent years on trying to de-escalate, on the goal of de-escalation. And it seems that perhaps in this instance, in this one instance, there might have been an opportunity for officers to just hit pause. This man wasn't coming towards them. There wasn't seemingly an immediate threat. But again, to Frank's point, it's hard to know what's in the mind of an officer. And that usually is a key consideration from a criminal justice standpoint when they're deciding if charges are needed.
11: Yeah, I mean, and you know, when these officers, you know, Frank was talking about the constant stress and strain that these officers are under from these continuous, you know, very often stressful situations, you know, it does beg the question, is like, what, you know, how robust is the continued mental health support for the police officers, you know, as they're, you know, to continue to help them when they go out to these situations, so they have the tools that they need to make to de-escalate those situations and to be more present in the moment, even under the, you know, severe, you know, stress. But you're correct. In this situation, it appeared that the officer, you know, could have likely, you know, de-escalated the situation, take a step back, since, you know, there wasn't a visible firearm present there. You know, the weapon that was present was not, would not have posed maybe an immediate, you know, threat to that officer.
6: Yeah. We mentioned earlier, Obi, that these two cases have been now picked up by Benjamin Crump. Mm-hmm. There are other cases that he's been involved in recently. Deshaun Williams, which was this man who was on body cam shown, and this also was circulating a lot on social media, mm-hmm. where he was striked multiple times with a stun gun was used, and he had a mugshot that was sort of troubling in the aftermath. But he's also representing William McNeil, Lakeon Woods. He had represented the family of Ahmaud Arbery. He's representing Erica McGriff. These are a series of really high profile cases, not just here in Jacksonville. These have been getting national attention.
5: Yeah. And it's starting to put a dark mark on this area, because these cases continue to happen in this particular area of the country. And it's unfortunate, because I don't think all the cops are like this, but you're seeing this more and more and more. And what we're seeing is that a lot of these things are falling under policy, according to the police officers. But if this is the way the policy is going, we need to start changing the policy, because this is not a way that our police officers should be acting.
6: So. What about the fact, I mean, this is happening, as you say, in this place, the Clay County incident to the side for a minute, but otherwise in Duval County, this is, you know, we have a black sheriff here, and it would seem a place less likely that someone like Ben Crump would be finding so much business, since his civil rights cases typically are focused on victims of police violence that are, you know, of color, mm-hmm. and very often in circumstances when the officers are not.
5: Yeah, I can't explain it. I think, you know, there is obviously, as I said before in the other case, there is a minority of cops that seem to be kind of doing this in this particular cases. And if you look at some of the kind of the record, it's, there is a small group of cops that commit most of these type of incidents and most of these type of violence. And I think, you know, the sheriff has done a good job of arresting some of his own cops at times and gotten some of those people off. But I still think there's some bad apples that he needs to eliminate. So,
10: And I have to interject right there. You know, last week or the week before, we had a caller that was sharing, well, we have a black Supreme Court justice. We have this black person, that black person. But there's a cultural moray that's out there that says all skin folk ain't kinfolk, you know. And just because you are black does not mean that you are culturally sensitive. And I'm not applying that to the sheriff or anyone else. But I am sharing that just because someone has a certain skin color, it does not mean that they have an affinity or support for certain causes.
6: I want to take a call from Linda in Mandarin. Good morning, Linda. Go ahead.
2: Whether it's locally in Jacksonville, Clay County, or George Floyd, we pay, we train, we assisted on body cameras so we could know what was going on, because it's always seemed to be an issue of training. Well, if you find on any of our jobs, if we repeatedly, for the officers that seem to be the bulk of these issues, if we repeatedly didn't meet standards, we would just be told, this isn't made cut out for you. I think in the original, when police departments were formed, individual police officers also had to have personal liability insurance, because they, and particular officers that could not, had too much liability, they were priced out of the market because they were paying out too many claims for those officers. We, the taxpayer, when Ben Crump comes to town, not just to sell his books, but to pick up another police incident, we are putting money in his coffers, the taxpayer, not those officers individually, not the police department individually. We pay them the money they ask us for, payment, for pension, for body cams, for training. And then on top of that, we have to pay for these lawsuits. There's just no real accountability here if FDLE has to take 2 years to tell you that officer will probably already be in another state by the time they come up with the findings. Thanks, guys.
6: Thanks, Linda. Appreciate your call. And if you'd like to join our conversation on air, you can

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1: Use of force. Why even have them on this type of show? Here is an excerpt from the JSO training manual. Prior to any use of force, de-escalation techniques should be applied when reasonable. Why isn't anyone discussing the complete absence of de-escalation techniques in these shooting incidents? Which is a thanks for the email, Denise. Appreciate it. I want to ask, because it also, in terms of use of force and questions surrounding police conduct this week, also, there was an officer who had been charged with a misdemeanor battery charge against a teenager. This was a kid who was tackled off of his e-bike in January. This was an officer who was off duty and tackled this kid. He completed a pretrial intervention, essentially, no charges that are going to be showing up as a conviction, Obi, on his record for that. This was obviously a very different set of circumstances. His attorney, speaking to news this week, said, well, I think people would be gratified to see an attorney, or excuse me, see a police officer step in a case, even off duty.
2: Yeah, I don't know if I agree with that. I think if you look at the case, this was a kid. I think going back to the other email that was just stated, I think we all said we needed more de-escalation. And I think this is another case where there needed to be de-escalation, especially if you're an off-duty cop. We don't know that you're a police officer. He didn't know that it was there. He kind of just ran and tackled this kid where he could have maybe jumped in and talked to the person and done it differently. I think, we don't want people just kind of, if you don't know that that person's a police officer, we definitely don't want people just going off and doing what they want to do. And so I think this is another case where, that isn't safe to do that. In the first place, he could have really hurt the kid and done worse damage. And I think there's better ways to handle things. So
3: let me weigh in on that one. I take my grandchildren to that park regularly. They have their little foot scooters. They're not motorized scooters. And I have seen many times older kids with motorized vehicles blowing through that park with complete disregard for younger kids around there. So I can kind of understand how that officer got frustrated by the danger. He had his kids there. Now, what they say, the charges were dropped. Well, it went through the process. You kept it's pretrial diversion. And we can all go through that as long as we have a fairly clean criminal record. And the officer chose that option. He is given.
1: But does the fact that he's an officer
3: Well, that goes to what we were talking about before, triggers. He's there with his kid. He sees a danger to his child. Now he's getting agitated. Nothing is happening. So he intervenes.
1: Did the fact that he was an officer allow him that pretrial intervention in a way that if you had tackled a similar kid in a similar situation?
3: Anybody can go through pretrial intervention.
1: All right. We've got a call from Charles on the West Side. Good morning, Charles. Go ahead.
4: Hey, good morning, everybody. Happy Friday. I just had a quick one, but don't these officers, either before the academy or somewhere along the process, don't they have a psychological kind of screening testing that they have to go through to see if they have these kind of temperaments, to escalate? Thanks.
1: Charles, thanks. I mean, certainly they receive that kind of training when they're in the academy, Frank.
3: Yes, they do. And as the officers go through, if they start to display characteristics of a problem officer, JSO at least has a program. I forget the name of it there, but officers go into that. It's basically your problem child program. And there have been officers over the years that certainly do not do the reputation for the agency well, and they've been fired or forced to resign before they get fired.
1: So, in terms of preemptive psych exams, do you know about that?
3: I don't know if a psychiatric exam, but certainly they do screening and ask, questions as to what is their background, what personal experiences and biases do they bring to the job.
1: Mm-hmm. All right. Well, if you're just joining us, we're talking to Obi Umana, Mike Mendenhall, Sylvia Perry, and Frank Powers about the week's headlines. You can join our conversation at 904-549-2937. I want to move on now to a topic that is more financial and perhaps somewhat less emotional, about an incentives deal for Winn-Dixie. This came to a vote this week, the city council, Mike, approving it 16-2. First of all, just tell us a little bit about this incentives deal, what it provides for, and why we're giving Winn-Dixie this chunk of

0: money.
1: So Winn-Dixie was came to the city and requested this $12 million incentive package, essentially to partially to keep their headquarters here based in Jacksonville. They've been in Jacksonville for decades, but also to and to also to expand their headquarters. They wanted to add 200 jobs at their headquarters. And essentially they're saying, we're going to invest $65 million in our company, both for mostly for store renovations. I believe it was a little over $40 million for store renovations, and then also to a little more than $17 million to improve their headquarters. So the city said, okay, we'll give you about $5.5 million in property tax incentives, which basically it's a property tax rebate. So the city doesn't actually have any money coming out of the coffers on that. But the point of contention really was this $6.5 million completion grant. It's like a cash completion grant. Or I guess they're calling it a cash retention grant to keep Winn-Dixie here. The concern was is that Winn-Dixie was looking at other cities to relocate their headquarters. On this show, Mayor Deegan actually mentioned Tampa was a possible location. What really kind of started to catch people's attention was Winn-Dixie was planning on closing two stores in Jacksonville, but one in particular in Brentwood on Main Street. And that the residents there were very concerned that the closure of that, it was a Harvey supermarket, that the closure of that store was going to create a food desert there.
0: Which Winn-Dixie owns Harvey's.
1: So the city council, they were poised to approve this deal. But then when the community really kind of started pushing back, saying, why are we giving Winn-Dixie $12 million if they are going to be closing this grocery store in an already economically distressed area? So the city council negotiated with Winn-Dixie, and Winn-Dixie agreed to keep the store open at least through 2029.
0: It does seem, Mike, a little bit, though, of kind of the right hand not knowing what the left hand's doing. When you have a huge incentive deal like this, it appears that it wasn't really known to the council until maybe Councilmember Jacoby Pittman either personally went to that store and saw that the shelves were being emptied or heard from the neighbors. But it was sort of like, wait a second, you know, why are we giving this huge incentive to keep them here when we can't even keep their grocery stores here? And at that point, it became an issue. So whose job is it to kind of vet that at the granular level to see that these two sides sort of know what's happening?
1: Well, the deal was actually negotiated by the Deegan administration and the city's Office of Economic Development. They're the organization outside of the downtown area that handles all of these large incentive deals for companies. So, I mean, that would have been vetted amongst that off or in that office. Now, like you said, it seemed to get by that office and as well as the city council until Councilmember Pittman and her community kind of noticed that this was happening. I do believe, though, that Winn-Dixie had announced a couple months ago that they were closing those two stores, one in Arlington and one in Main Street. So it seemed to you're right. It kind of seemed like there was a miscommunication there.
0: Yeah, there was. I mean, there was a public announcement that, again, this is a Harvey's, this one on Main and West 48th, another one in Arlington. But there was a Brentwood resident that spoke to the media, Sylvia, saying basically there's something wrong with that process. It should be more time spent on making a decision like that. It does seem like a bit of an oversight. And yet, once it became an issue before council, Winn-Dixie, their chief said, we're turning on a dime. They started restocking the shelves. They started refilling the coolers. This was the store that had been basically at clearance sale ahead of the closing.
2: Yes, well, I think this is definitely a case where our city council people reacted and did what they needed to do. They also shared with their employees that unless they did receive this incentive, that they would be closing. And again, like you shared, once they did get it, everything turned around. I know Jacksonville doesn't want to see another case like Green Cove Springs, where they've closed their only grocery store.
0: Also a Winn-Dixie.
2: And that particular location in Brentwood has seen several iterations from a Food Lion to, so things have come and gone over the years. And the residents know they need a grocery store.
0: Yeah, it can be really difficult for residents. I mean, the Green Cove Springs community, there was a story done on that this week by First Coast News, 3 years now without that. And there is a grocery store that has a Green Cove Springs address that exists, but it's 11 miles from the current location of the closed grocery store. And so those people, that is a food desert.
3: Right. They have to come out back toward 17 to get to that store. It is a little bit of a drive. The grocery store bingo. I mean, we should say
0: it's a little bit of a drive if you have a car.
3: Right.
0: There's no public transit in that area. And if you don't live within 11 miles of a grocery store, you know, getting there is enormously difficult.
3: It happened in Baldwin years ago. They closed the only grocery store there and then a community grocery store, although I think that since has gone under too. The companies that own the grocery stores want to keep the stores open that are profitable to them. I will give Winn-Dixie credit for, as Sylvia said, turned on a dime, and not only in that negotiation to keep the store open, but they committed like $40 million or so to upgrade the stores that had been neglected. So, you know, credit to the community for pushing the button, to Jacoby Pittman for raising the issue. And yeah, it this time the power came from the ground up to City Hall.
4: Yeah, one quick thing. I just want to echo that. I think this is one of those cases you see over time and time where people are really hesitant about protesting or speaking up for your rights. This was a time where the community really stepped up and got in the faces of their legislators and got something done. This is and this is to encourage people to continue to do that and speak up, because if they didn't speak up, they would have lost that store completely.
0: That's a good point.
3: You can fight City Hall.
0: We've got a call from Mark in St. Augustine. Good morning, Mark. Go ahead.
5: Yeah, it almost makes me feel un-American to be against this, but you know, and Mayor Deegan has said on many occasions that she is against incentives, yet we keep doling this stuff out. And what happens in 2 years ago, 2 years from now, when that grocery store isn't showing enough profit for them, do they come to the city again? Well, why not? We rolled over for them the first time, and it never stops. We are a growing, we keep hearing, we're a growing, vital city that, you know, there's 20,000 people moving into this city every week. We don't have to do this, and it just takes a little courage to have somebody. I'd love to see an example of where we said no to some incentives, and yeah, they're not going to move. They're not going to do all this stuff to go to Tampa, you know, over a couple of $1 million. Just tell them no. You know, I worked in Hilliard for many years, and there was no grocery store there. They had to go to Folkestone or Callahan, and you know, nobody bailed Winn-Dixie out to move a store there for $1 million. It's just it never ends. And I don't feel like I'm benefiting from all this. And
0: Mark, yeah, thank you. Appreciate your comments. Thanks for that. I mean, we should say that was echoed by Councilmember Rory Diamond. He was one of two votes against this, Mike Mendenhall. He called it corporate extortion and corporate welfare. Not everybody believes that you should keep a company by giving them incentive, like a retention incentive.
1: And I'll say Rory Diamond is historically against these kind of incentive deals. But there were other council members who ended up voting for the deal that also kind of were echoing similar concerns. Jimmy Peluso, who's, you know, on the other side of the aisle from Councilmember Diamond, was also saying, look, this sets a could set a bad precedent for us, you know, for any time a company comes to us and says, hey, we're thinking about leaving town. Where's our $6.5 million in cash?
0: I mean, that's happening downtown, right? With Everbank.
1: Everbank is, yeah, they've approached the city. It seems like that deal might not be as tenable for the city, for the city council and the Downtown Investment Authority. But that's the concern. And Mike Gay also, he voted for the deal in the end, but he also voiced the same concerns that Councilmember Diamond did, is that, and it's happening in this whole Winn-Dixie debate too is kind of happening at a time when the city council is becoming much more soft on providing incentives. They're wanting any type of, they're wanting to completely scale back cash incentives. They're wanting any type of incentive deal that's going to come be actually worked into the budget as opposed to, you know, passed and then let's figure out how to pay it later. They're starting to be a little more strict with the Downtown Investment Authority on some historic preservation type, smaller historic preservation type grants. So it is kind of happening in an atmosphere of, you know, where the city leaders are much less likely just to say, okay, yeah, let's do this.
0: Yeah. But Frank, we have seen, I mean, citizens.
3: Remember the days of the JEDC?
0: Well, the citizens went through this with the city. They did not get incentives and they did move. They're now going to the south side. And so we have seen instances where there's been a request for, not necessarily to stay in the city of Jacksonville as a whole, but to stay downtown, which is also a priority of this administration, and have not gotten those incentives and have left.
3: The developers of the Laura Street Trio kept asking for more and more incentives. And finally, the city just said, you haven't done anything with the money we've given you. So, no. And unfortunately, those buildings have a lot of economic potential, but they still sit undeveloped because the city is unable to find someone who is willing to work with them at the cost that the city thinks is reasonable.
0: Okay. I want to talk, if we can, a little bit about a lawsuit announced by the Attorney General, James Uthmeyer, suing the city of Jacksonville for $5 million. He is alleging that the city kept an illegal gun registry. This is an issue that he has been speaking out on for some time, but now has taken a real form, Obi. What do we know about this case and the likelihood of it being successful?
4: Yeah, I mean, I think this is a case, if you've read a little bit of his complaint here, it's kind of framed in a way that the city knew about it. And I think, you know, we already know that the local law enforcement looked into this for 8 months and they came out with no real criminal charges. And now his only way of going after the city is to sue the city for $5 million. I don't know how possible or how good of a case this will be. I think the corrective action has already been taken by the city. I think the spirit of the law, this wasn't a logbook kind of put together to persecute people. It was really just keeping an account, but it's now no longer in action. And so I don't know what the point of taking $5 million from the city is going to do in this particular case. So
0: it's not like he's seeking a legal remedy. In other words, this would just be sort of a punitive measure.
4: Mm-hmm.
3: Right. He can't prosecute, but he can file another lawsuit. I mean, this is another episode in the Attorney General who sued the world. He sued the city of Jacksonville and Donna Deegan. He sued Starbucks. He sued the American Academy of Pediatrics. He sued Donna Deegan again, Planned Parenthood, and now the NFL.
0: Or he's investigating.
3: If I were the city, I would say, let's take it to trial. Because remember, this gun registry was formed by we still don't know the person who did it, but the state attorney's office said he did it out of concern for safety at City Hall. He didn't know it was against the law, and that's why there are no criminal charges. And it started when Lenny Curry was mayor. So we're going to have a trial. We're going to have Lenny Curry on the stand under oath. There's a scenario.
0: Well, it sounds, again, like it sort of happened during this period.
4: Transition period.
0: By someone who is sort of a public works employee, Mike, perhaps at just a very functionary level, not somebody that's necessarily making political decisions.
1: Yeah.
0: But this has turned very much into a political matter. And, you know, again, the Attorney General is seeking office before the voters for the first time. He was appointed to that role, but he will be up for election.
1: Yeah, I mean, it's definitely, you know, something to add to his political resume. It's also something for, you know, for the eventual Republican who runs for mayor against Donna Deegan to use, you know, and you're already starting to see it from some Republicans on city council on their social media feeds, you know, listing off, you know, like the things that Mayor Deegan has done that has caused investigations, you know, from at the state level, at the local level. It's another political talking point for, you know, for definitely for the folks against Mayor Deegan. It was interesting when you read the report Dr. Charles Moreland is actually mentioned in the charges, saying that somebody that who knew about allegedly knew about this gun registry. He was a holdover from the Curry administration. He was in Mayor Deegan's administration for a few weeks during the transitional period. That was interesting to kind of see them put his name in there.
0: We've got a call from Daryl in St. Augustine. Good morning, Daryl. Go ahead.
6: Yeah, good morning. I mean, this is killing me, all of the PR stunts that are being perpetrated by our state government against, Deegan or our city or anybody else. It's use our tax dollars to file a lawsuit so we can get on the news and get, you know, $100 million or $1 million worth of PR, because everybody's going to report on it. And it's already been investigated. It's already been settled. This is nothing more than a PR stunt. And I'm just so tired of all of these politicians using our tax dollars to do PR stunts
7: all over the state of Florida. Tomorrow, he will have another one. DeSantis will have another one. I think DeSantis, when he's done, is going to have a podium surgically removed from his abdomen because he's been standing in front of it for 8 years, perpetrating a PR press release. Every day is a press release. It's a crime. It's just driving me crazy. Just turn it off. Don't even report on it.
0: Daryl, thank you so much for your input. I appreciate it. We also have a call from former Mayor Lenny Curry. Good morning, Mayor. Former Mayor Lenny Curry.
8: Hey, good morning.
0: Thanks for joining us.
8: Sure. Good to be here. Hey, a couple things real quick. Anybody that understands the transition of power when done appropriately, and we did it appropriately, in transition mode, the new administration is in charge and in control. I hope they do go to court, and I hope they do put me under oath, and I hope they put the current mayor under oath. And Ann, as I've offered you, I'll come on your show and I'll have this discussion and this debate about this issue and about the JEA anytime, any place.
0: And so do you support this lawsuit that could cost the city of Jacksonville $5 million?
8: I'm not weighing in on the lawsuit. I just heard one of your panelists put this on our administration. Again, happy to go under oath and have this conversation. Donna Deegan's mayor. She's in charge. She owns this.
0: Okay, but do you think the lawsuit has merit?
8: I'm not getting into that.
0: All right.
4: If you don't think it has merit, then why call? I think the thing that's happening here is we're talking about why we even bring this lawsuit in the first place. Whether or not it's on the Curry administration or the Deegan administration, this was something that happened by an employee that made a mistake, and we're moving on. But why even bring it up if we don't think it has merit or not? I don't understand.
0: Any thought on that, Mayor, former Mayor Lenny Curry?
8: Yes, it does have merit, 100%.
0: Okay.
8: It does.
0: All right. Well, thank you for your input. Appreciate it. Just briefly on the Rooney Rule, because we did say we were going to talk about that. Sylvia, this is, again, an investigation. It's not a lawsuit, but this is the attorney general saying that this longtime rule that requires some consideration of people of color before, you know, positions in the NFL of some rank are given new jobs awarded, that people that have a broad, diverse base of a slate of candidates.
2: Yes. And I'm in agreement with one of our last callers. And it's like, when do the PR stunts stop? Now you're going after the NFL and saying that it's in violation of Florida state policy to give someone an opportunity, not give them a job. I know our publication, social media, blew up in an article, and you had certain right-wing people saying, you know, just because somebody's a certain color doesn't mean they deserve a job. But they may not, quote-unquote, deserve a job, but everyone deserves an opportunity. And to try and impose states' rights on a private company's opportunity to just interview someone is going a little bit too far.
0: All right. Well, we're going to have to leave it there. It's always great to have you. Oh, Frank.
3: That's all right.
0: You were dying for the Rooney Rule. All right. Well, we'll talk again soon. Obi Umina, Mike Mendenhall, Sylvia Perry, and Frank Powers. Thank you all for being here today.
2: Have a great day.
4: Thank you for having us.
0: All right. Up next, a concert event fusing music and candid explorations of mental health. We'll tell you about Stronger Than Stigma's fourth concert and conversation.

0: The City of Jacksonville presents the Jacksonville Jazz Festival. For over 40 years, the Jazz Fest has brought together music enthusiasts for a weekend of food, drinks, community, and music along the St. Johns River. 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
8: Welcome back. Well, it's called Stronger Than Stigma, and it's their fourth concert and conversation. It's a rare fusion of entertainment and candid conversations about mental health challenges. And here to tell us about Sunday's event at Blue Jay Listening Room is the group's founder and CEO, Gabrielle Magid. Gabrielle, welcome back.
9: Thank you so much for having me, Anne.
8: We're also joined by one of the musicians performing at the event, Jacksonville singer-songwriter Rambler Kane. Good morning, Rambler.
10: Morning.
8: Thanks for being here. Gabrielle, this is now the fourth event, the fourth year that the group has hosted this event. Yes. Remind us a little bit about the purpose. It is partly a social event and also has a lot of significance.
9: Yes. Concert and conversation is actually our most requested event too in Jacksonville. So we're trying to do it, I was going to say as annually as possible. That makes no sense. But we keep bringing it back because the idea behind it was, can we combine the arts like we usually do with conversations about mental health and eliminating stigma? And the way that we do that is we bring people together. So it's all about community. And it's like, well, people don't want to be brought together to talk about their problems. They want to be brought together to have a shared experience. And that's what's so cool about this particular program and the fact that it's our fundraiser every year, because we get to have artists like Rambler Kane transport us to, you know, a different dimension. And artistic expression is inspired by people's mental health, and they're telling us where they've been and, you know, what inspired them along the way. And then the audience, you know, hopefully has shivers down their spine being like, whoa, I've been through the same thing. I'm just not somebody who puts, you know, words to music.
8: Yeah. And Rambler, your music is kind of broad picture Americana, but very soulful, really beautiful songwriting that you do.
10: Thank you.
8: And explore a lot of, you know, personal subjects. So how do you approach an event like this? What interests you about participating in it?
10: Honestly, as soon as they reached out, I had to say yes. It just, you know, music, I think the shared human experience, like she's talking about, it can change people's night, change people's, you know, month or life even. Sometimes. So,
8: and how do you think that the evening rolls out? Like, you're performing, are you then participating in this group conversation? What is your role?
10: Yeah.
9: Oh yeah, he will be.
10: Yeah. I think there's a concert and conversation. So I'll play a set, and three leg cat will play a set as well. And yeah, I think we're all sitting down for just kind of a candid, you know, open conversation about how mental health, impacts our creativity and songwriting and stuff like that. So,
8: and how does that feel for you? Obviously, being a singer-songwriter on stage, singing songs, you know, from your own personal experience is in its own way a revealing and kind of exposing process.
10: Yeah.
8: But this is still different, right?
10: Definitely. I've sort of slowly gotten more vulnerable over the course of, you know, pursuing music, about, you know, my experiences, not just through the lyrics and stuff like that. So just felt like a good opportunity for me as well, you know, to share my experience. That's part of the mission of Stronger Than Stigma, you know, people feeling comfortable reaching out for help when they need it and stuff like that.
8: So. Yeah, I mean, that is a big part, right, Gabrielle? It's like having a space where people feel that they are okay talking about the fact that everybody has mental health challenges of some kind. Some are more severe, some manifest in different ways. There can be issues with sobriety. There can be issues with, you know, a specific crisis that passes. There can be lifelong issues.
9: Totally. We're all about making sure that people feel the power of knowing that they're not alone. And the human condition is very complicated. And, you know, from, what do they say, womb to tomb, like, we all go through so many different things and we all feel like we're the only ones experiencing it. It's like this isolating thing to have feelings. And then if we talk about it and we share and we compare notes, we can understand, wow, I'm not the only person that deals with this. And I think that's why music is so powerful too, because whether you're listening to Taylor Swift or Rambler Kane, you know, you're like, whoa, okay, I've been through a breakup. I've been through, you know, moving cross country, whatever it is that you're listening to. You're just like, me too.
8: Yeah. This event is obviously popular. So this is close to sold out. We mentioned it at Blue Jay. And so I would ordinarily urge people to go get tickets. There maybe are a couple left if or we're getting close to it.
9: I'm excited to have this problem.
8: Okay.
9: The Friday before the Sunday. We have 4 tickets still on the website available for students and military. And I'm excited by the fact that we've had such great response from the military community.
8: Yeah.
9: Because Wounded Warrior Project is actually one of our sponsors this year. We've got them and Haskell and ViStar. So with them, part of our agreement was that we would underwrite the cost of the ticket anyway. So basically, if you could email us at hello@strongerthanstigma.org and tell us that you've got to be in that room, you know, and we'll make it happen. Sure. I told Kara, the owner, that I'd really like to meet the fire marshal.
8: He's invited. She's invited. Yeah. All right. Well, we're going to leave it there. I want to listen to a little bit of Rambler Kane's new album. This is a song called Start With Why. Gabrielle Magid, Rambler Kane, thanks so much for being here today.
10: Thanks for having me.
8: All right. And thanks for listening. I'm Ann Schindler. 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

0: Just play guitar and sing some songs for you. You're gonna make a record. How do you start it off?
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0: From the Center for Investigative Reporting and PRX, this is Reveal. I'm Al Edson. Northern Virginia is known for its farms and Civil War battlefields. But these days...
1: So now we are going to Data Center Alley. You're going to see the highest concentration of data centers in the world.
0: Developers are paying hundreds of millions to buy up farms and homes so they can build data centers. And Elena Schlossberg is not having it.
2: I'm like, oh no. Oh no, no, no, no, no. You have effed with the wrong person.
0: But data centers are already changing the landscape.
3: And of course, I was really upset because I'm like, well, there's going to be a data center right there and I have no say in this matter at all.
0: Today on Reveal, one community's fight against some of the most powerful companies in the world. But first, this news.
4: Live from NPR News in Washington, I'm Nora Rahm. According to state-backed Iranian media, Pakistan's powerful interior minister has made an unannounced visit to Iran. As NPR's Diya Hadid reports, the visit comes amid a statement between Iran and the U.S. on ending the latest Mideast war.
5: Iranian state-backed media reports that the Pakistani interior minister, Mohsen Naqvi, met with his counterpart in Tehran, Iskandar Momeni, but offered no further detail. Naqvi has been a key interlocutor in Pakistan's efforts to mediate an end to the war, which began when the U.S. and Israel began striking Iran in late February. While a ceasefire has held for weeks, both Iran and the U.S. are blockading the Strait of Hormuz, a narrow sea route that funnels about a fifth of the world's oil and gas and about a third of the world's globally traded fertilizer. That's wreaked havoc across the globe, contributing to increasing gas prices and fertilizer shortages. Diya Hadid, NPR News.
4: The United Nations is trying to raise more money for food for aid to Cuba, where a major energy crisis threatens health care and food production on the island. But NPR's Michelle Kellerman reports the United States says it won't contribute to the UN's efforts.
6: The UN's Office for the Coordination of Humanitarian Affairs says it has raised only 30% of the $94 million it needs for Cuba. Fuel shortages have created what one top official called a multifaceted emergency. The State Department tells NPR that the U.S. will not give any money to the UN in Cuba, stating, quote, the UN in Cuba has long colluded with the regime. The statement goes on to explain that Secretary of State Marco Rubio has offered $100 million in goods to be delivered by the Catholic Church or other, quote, independent and respected organizations. Michelle Kellerman, NPR News, the State Department.
4: Voters in Louisiana are headed to the polls today for a Senate primary election that will test President Trump's grip on the Republican Party. Republican Senator Bill Cassidy is facing two primary challenges, one endorsed by Trump. Cassidy had voted to convict Trump on impeachment charges after the January 6th insurrection. NPR's Jim Greenglass reports.
7: Most of the seven Republican senators who voted to remove Trump in 2021 have retired. Cassidy is seeking a third term, despite Trump recruiting Congresswoman Julia Letlow to challenge him. Voters like Kevin Dupree say Cassidy's vote felt like a betrayal.
8: I'm the type of person, if you cross me, I probably won't trust you anymore. So I think his political career in Louisiana is finished.
7: St. Martin Parish GOP Chair Kelby Daigle says that's troubling.
9: Conservatism is about ideas and principles, and they always make it about Trump. What are you going to do when he's no longer in the picture?
7: Cassidy wants to repair his relationship with Trump supporters and tout his independence. This race will test whether that's possible. Sam Greenglass, NPR News.
4: This is NPR. Protests are being held in cities across the country today in support of voting rights. Several Republican-led states in the South have been attempting to redraw congressional maps after the Supreme Court further restricted challenges to map lines based on racial discrimination. A new study finds no significant link between the use of antidepressant medications during pregnancy and autism and ADHD in children. NPR's Ritu Chatterjee reports.
10: The study was a meta-analysis of 37 existing studies looking at use of antidepressant medications during pregnancy and neurodevelopmental disorders in children. Together, the studies included data on more than 600,000 pregnant women taking antidepressants and nearly 25 million women who didn't use these medications while pregnant. At first, the researchers found a 69% increase in risk of autism in the children of moms who'd used the medications while pregnant. They also found a 35% higher risk of attention deficit hyperactivity disorder. But when the researchers controlled for confounding factors like the mother's mental health and family genetics, the elevated risk for these disorders went away. Ritu Chatterjee, NPR News.
4: The Calaveras County Fair is underway in Angels Camp, California. That means it's time for the Jumping Frog Jubilee. Participants known as frog jockeys use various techniques to encourage their frogs, without touching them, to jump the farthest. The frogs must be locally caught bullfrogs, but organizers say they are available for rent. I'm Nora Rahm, NPR News in Washington.
11: 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Other contributors include the estate of Joan B. Kroc, whose bequest serves as an enduring investment in the future of public radio and seeks to help NPR be the model for high-quality journalism in the 21st century. This is NPR.
0: From the Center for Investigative Reporting and PRX, this is Reveal. I'm Al Letson. A couple of months ago, Jessica Grove was at her son's middle school basketball game, watching her kid shoot around with his coach during pregame.
12: And this guy walks in, and my heart immediately skips a beat because I instantaneously know who it is. And he does not have a child on the other team. He does not have a child on my son's team. And I was like, what the f*** is he doing here? Like, I started to sweat. My blood pressure started to rise.
0: In Jessica's mind, this guy had no business being at the basketball game or really any community event. So Jessica did something about it. She walked across the basketball court.
12: And I said, you are never, ever to be anywhere near any of my family members under any circumstances.
0: Now, this might feel extreme. The guy's just sitting watching hoops. He wasn't bothering anybody. But that wasn't how Jessica saw it. This guy was Jessica's former county elected official, but she didn't want him here. Not after he broke a critical campaign promise.
12: The fact that he can go into a room and smile at people like he's still on the campaign trail, like, vote for me, I'm doing great things. No, you're destroying everything you touch.
0: Jessica lives in Northern Virginia, right outside of D.C. And this guy who filled Jessica with such dread, she voted for him. Now she's accusing him of swooping into communities trying to buy thousands of acres of property, including her mom's house and her brother's house, for data centers. But not just one or two data centers. If this guy succeeds, the neighborhood where Jessica grew up will instead morph into a part of the largest collection of data centers in the world. The only word Jessica can think of to describe this guy and the industry he represents is predatory.
12: You don't know what he's coming for. You don't know what neighborhood he's going to go after next. It's like he somehow holds the power to take everything you've ever worked for and everything you've ever dreamed of away because he's got money behind him somehow.
0: For the last couple years, we've been hearing a lot about the downsides of data centers. They're making electricity bills go up. They're destroying the environment, sucking all the water. And we've been hearing about how unprecedented investment and growth in AI is supercharging data center development. But this hour, we're going to show you how this explosion of data centers is happening. Not in the rural parts of the country, but in populated areas near cities, where the world's wealthiest companies are buying up acres of private homes and land in residential neighborhoods with almost no transparency or accountability. But slowly, local communities have started to fight back. And we're going to take you to one fight right outside our nation's capital. Lauren Ober reports from Northern Virginia.
13: It's hard not to like Elena Schlossberg the minute you meet her. She laughs hard, drives fast, and makes the most delicious muffins you've ever put in your mouth. Plus, she's kind of a superhero.
14: My superpowers are I love to talk, I hate injustice, and somehow I seem to be able to
1: convince people to be hopeful.
15: Well, there's...
1: And it's worth fighting.
15: One more. You have amazing hair.
1: That is true, and I have really good hair. Right.
10: Before she became perhaps the most recognizable anti-data center activist in Virginia, Elena did hair and makeup for TV news. Then she became a middle school counselor, and God love her for that. Elena lives in Prince William County, a bucolic expanse of Virginia suburbs 35 miles outside of Washington, D.C. Elena loves where she lives. She and her husband built their home on 10 acres of rolling land, and nothing disturbed her rural paradise. Until the data centers started creeping in more than a decade ago. It started with a proposed transmission line that threatened her property.
2: And I'm like, oh no. Oh no, no, no, no, no. Mm-mm. You have effed with the wrong person.
10: And before you go thinking that Elena is just a NIMBY with good hair and too much time on her hands, allow her to disabuse you.
2: There's NIMBY and there's NOTE. And NOTE is not over there either.
10: Meaning she doesn't want data centers in anyone's neighborhood. Elena first remembers seeing them creep into her backyard in 2014, the chrysalis days of the data center boom. Today, there are more data centers in Northern Virginia than any other place in the world. I'm guessing that, like me, you are incredulous. Northern Virginia? Really? And in order to understand how just the mere mention of data centers can make a local's blood pressure spike, you have to know a bit about the history of the internet. Let's see if I can do it in 30 seconds or less. You might think Silicon Valley invented the internet, but it was actually the Department of Defense in Northern Virginia. Take that, tech bros. In the late 1960s, the Defense Advanced Research Projects Agency, or DARPA, created a precursor to the internet. As a result, a number of commercial tech companies set up shop in this area, and it quickly became a hub of connectivity. Fiber optic exploded along the East Coast, and soon a sort of highway interchange for the internet was built just outside of the Capitol. Combine all that with proximity to the feds, free-flowing electricity, and tech-friendly local governments, and by the 21st century, Northern Virginia's bazillions of data centers account for more computing capacity than anywhere in the world. Okay, done. Did I do it? I think I did. But what exactly is a data center? It's basically a giant warehouse loaded with IT infrastructure. Servers, routers, hard drives, the cloud. And with the whiplash growth of artificial intelligence, modern computing requires bigger and better and faster and noisier data centers. And those data centers, they need to go somewhere. Virginia might be for lovers, but more recently, it's for data centers. More than 275 across the state, to be exact. And I know that because ChatGPT told me so. Just kidding.
1: They're going to squeeze out every last bit of Virginia. That's what I believe.
10: I live in Washington, D.C. I knew we had some data centers in the region, but I didn't really have a clue where or why. So I asked Elena to give me her standard tour from the cockpit of her very fast Tesla.
1: Even this car is 0 to 60 in 4 seconds.
15: Yeah.
1: I'm just saying I do enjoy that.
10: First, Elena shows me an array of 4 data centers right next to a retirement community. It's owned by Amazon Web Services.
1: This is the beginning of what everybody is fighting about right now. They just don't know it.
10: When I tell you that it's so close, I could throw a baseball from the neighborhood's parking lot and hit it, believe me.
15: Where are we going now?
1: Okay, so now we are going to Data Center Alley. You're going to see the highest concentration of data centers in the world. So when
10: it's like a glimpse into our AI-powered future. Data Center Alley is home to 157 data centers spread over many miles. Giant 2-, 3-, 4-story monoliths topped with colossal chiller units and ringed by many dozens of diesel generators. After the pandemic, there seemed to be a gold rush mentality around data centers. More and more people were working remotely, there was more e-commerce than ever, and consumer applications for AI were skyrocketing. Data center developers couldn't build fast enough.
13: These largely anonymous hulks of Data Center Alley are run by companies with wildly inventive names like Digital Realty, Powerhouse, and DataBank. Also, Google, Microsoft, and the aforementioned Amazon Web Services. Together, they make up miles and miles of bland-looking, windowless boxes, buzzing and whining, consuming the horizon.
1: I mean, the amount of surface land that is being displaced by data centers and everything that goes with that, I don't think people understand what's really happening.
13: Our drive through Data Center Alley ends in a place you would never find if you weren't looking for it.
1: So where we're going now is Tippett Cemetery, a historic African-American cemetery that is surrounded by data center development.
16: Oh. This is going to bum me out.
13: Tippett Hill Cemetery sits on land that used to be a plantation. The oldest grave markers date back to the 1700s. There are 16 unmarked field stones used to identify the graves of formerly enslaved people.
1: And this is still an active cemetery.
16: Yeah.
1: There are people that are still...
16: Yeah, but it's surrounded on four sides.
1: Yeah.
13: We pass a freshly filled gravesite covered in a spray of dark red roses. Miss Shirley M. Shields died this past January. Her loved ones had to send her to her great reward as the data centers rumbled not 200 feet away.
1: Oh, you hear that whine?
16: Yeah.
1: This is what I want people to understand. Like, what are we willing to sacrifice? And how many people are we willing to sacrifice? This is happening to communities.
16: Yeah.
1: And it's happening next to national parks. It's happening next to battlefields. It's happening everywhere. There is no place that is sacred.
13: Over the years, folks in this part of the county have been able to beat back commercial development of all kinds. A racetrack, a mega mall, and a Disney theme park promising to celebrate American history. And the main reason? The Manassas National Battlefield Park, right plop in the middle of this rural landscape. And if you're not up on your Civil War history, I have a buddy who can help you out.
17: I'm not a historian, but I'm a history buff, and my background here in my office in D.C. is just bookshelves upon bookshelves.
13: David Duncan is president of the American Battlefield Trust. He says that Manassas National Battlefield is...
17: actually one of the more unique places in America, in that two major battles of the American Civil War were fought pretty much on the same ground.
13: And the people of Virginia thought the first battle was going to be like no big deal, like a short little skirmish in a short little war.
17: You had an air of... let's not miss it. So let's pack up the family and go watch. And that literally happened. People packed their picnic baskets and got in their wagons and brought grandma and the kids. And, let's go see this thing.
18: The Northern Army fell apart. The retreat soon became a rout as Union guns became entangled with the carriages of fleeing spectators.
13: Over two major battles, more than 3,000 soldiers lost their lives at Manassas. In 1940, the battlefield became a national park. Now, it's being threatened by the single largest collection of data centers in the world.
17: Even though we were aware of the data center threat in general, we probably naively thought we were going to be okay.
13: That's in part because the community pushed back hard, including a guy named Pete Candlin.
19: I believe that that historic area along Page Lane needs to be protected.
13: At the time, Candlin was the local elected official for Page Lane, the battlefield's western boundary.
19: That Manassas battlefield means something to me because of the history of our country and what that means to all of us. And so...
13: in order for the data center companies to get the zoning change from farmland and residential to industrial, they would have to go through Candlin. And Candlin, the most senior member of the county's board of supervisors, didn't seem too keen on data centers.
19: I do want to be very clear, at least my perspective on things. We don't owe the data centers anything. I don't care if we run out of data center land in Prince William County. It's not my job to find them more places for data centers.
13: Candlin wasn't the only public person who was outspoken. Filmmaker Ken Burns wrote an impassioned letter to county officials about his opposition to the digital gateway, imploring them to change course and save our fragile heritage from the, quote, ravages of progress.
20: Mr. Mayor and members of the town council.
13: The late Oscar-winning actor and Northern Virginian Robert Duvall was also staunchly against data centers in the region. He spoke up about the issue at a 2023 town council meeting.
20: I would like to add that my wife and I have lived in this area for 27 years, and my wife said at one time that I will always remember that Virginia is the last station before heaven. Let's keep it that way.
0: It was probably the most star-studded data center debate ever. And up until that point, the biggest battle in the war against data centers in Northern Virginia. It seemed like this battle had all the components needed for a win. Public opinion, manpower, righteousness, even a battle hymn. Sort of.
21: Don't it always seem to go that you don't know what you've got till it's gone? They paved paradise, put up data centers.
0: That's next on Reveal.
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0: From the Center for Investigative Reporting and PRX, this is Reveal. I'm Al Ledson. This hour, we're in a rural part of Northern Virginia, just outside of Washington, D.C., watching data centers and residents battle for land and resources. These battles are shockingly local. That's because there is little to no regulation on data centers, where they can be built, how big they can be, how much energy and water they can use. And politicians in Virginia have been reluctant to pump the brakes on the data center gravy train. The state's General Assembly is debating ending tax breaks for data centers, which cost the state more than $2 billion in lost revenue in 2025. But the data center boosters say the move could slam construction to a halt. Even Abigail Spanberger, a Democrat, when she was campaigning to be Virginia's governor, was hesitant to come down either way on data centers.
29: You feel like you need to put your stamp on this and say, like, look, we have enough of these. They need to be brought under some kind of supervision by the state government.
30: No. I think okay. It is about ensuring that localities have the tools that they need to make good decisions. And frankly, if those are the one to raise their hand and they want to welcome data centers, that some of the bigger companies that may be coming to Virginia know where to go.
0: But it's not just that one town wants a data center and the next one doesn't. The feelings change block by block, farm by farm. And these debates are ripping through the very heart of communities. Lauren Ober picks up the story.
2: Oh, there's a polo farm. Let's see, what does that say? Battlefield Park Polo. Sadly, I don't see any horses. What other farm do we have here? We have Chestnut Run Farm. And then it says, welcome to Manassas Battlefield Park. And Pageland Lane cuts through the official perimeter of the park.
13: In the last 5 years, a country road called Pageland Lane has become a major flashpoint of all of Northern Virginia's data center anxieties. Because this is where developers want to build the Prince William Digital Gateway. Now, I've already told you this place would be the biggest data center complex in all the land. But how about some hard numbers? The proposed complex would cover more than 22 million square feet over 2,100 acres. I know that's hard to conceptualize. So instead, think of four Disneyland resorts or 61 Pentagons. Or because this is America, 382 football fields. And in order to build 382 football fields, you need land. A lot of it. In order to find

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1: I'm Wayne Hogan. 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
2: Like, this is our dream home.
3: We are not using her last name because the digital gateway developers made her sign an NDA. Lynn, her husband, and their teenage son live together in a modest brick rambler set on 3 acres. Out the back windows, there's nothing but fields and trees.
2: We work very hard. This was kind of our prize for all that effort. And this is now our retirement home, and it's exactly what we want. I love to cook. I have a gourmet kitchen.
3: The family never considered moving, ever. This was absolutely their forever home. But a few years ago, Lynn's neighbor told her about the eye-popping amounts of money data center developers were paying for individual properties up and down Page and Lane.
2: It was pretty point blank. I mean, she said, we're going to sell our property to data centers and we're going to get $450 an acre.
3: That's $450,000 an acre. To sell your house to a developer who will demolish it and build data centers in its place.
2: And of course, I was really upset because I'm like, well, there's going to be a data center right there and I have no say in this matter at all.
3: Lynn's neighbors are being collected into what's called an assemblage. That's when a group of property owners agrees to collectively sell their land to developers for data centers. And these developers come armed with a seemingly bottomless reserve of money. For example, one of the developers of the Digital Gateway is a company called QTS, which is owned by Blackstone. And Blackstone is the trillion-dollar investment titan with a portfolio that includes Spanx, Legoland, and the dating app Bumble. So, yeah, they have some cash. I reached out to QTS for the story, but they declined to comment. Lynn's neighbors would have never been part of an assemblage were it not for one woman, Marianne Gadban. Gadban grew up in the county and lives on Page and Lane. She also happens to be a real estate broker. When the data center explosion began, Gadban saw an opportunity. After repeated emails and an in-person request, Gadban declined to talk to me. But here's what's publicly out there. Gadban and her husband own more than 55 acres on Pageland Lane. At that time, QTS was offering $550,000 an acre. So if you do some quick math, that means Gadban was looking at a $30 million windfall. But that payday would only happen if there was a critical mass of residents also willing to sell. So in 2021, Gadban started approaching her neighbors. The pitch was that data center developers paid way more than market rate. So even if you sold your dream home, you'd be able to get an even dreamier home with all your extra cash. What perhaps was not part of the pitch was that Gadban, according to court documents, was also set to make a tidy commission for each property she bird-dogged into the assemblage. One day in the fall of 2021, one of Lynn's neighbors approached her about potentially selling her own property, her dream home, to the data center developers.
2: He pulled me in and he said, listen, I'll talk to Marianne Gadban. I'll get your property in on this deal. And I said, well, what about these two neighbors? Because I'm friends with them. And what about the people across the street? And he's like, well, we'll work it out.
3: These assemblages had a way of mushrooming, and Lynn wanted to make sure her neighbors were taken care of, which was nice of her. But she and her family still had a decision to make. Keep their home and live next to the biggest data center complex in the world, or sell and leave.
2: Unfortunately, we have to move as a group. I can't be the outlier and say, nope, I want out, because they're going to still build. I'm going to be stuck in a sea of data centers.
3: So she sold. The promises data centers make to a community are often huge. We will create so many new jobs, you get a job, and you get a job, and you get a job. And we will net you so much tax revenue for schools, roads, emergency services, that your county will basically be backstroking in all that cash. However, a recent report from the Brookings Institute pokes some holes in those promises. The authors claim that, quote, the standard data center development model, speedy deal making and opaque negotiations, deliver short-term construction jobs and revenue, but little durable economic upside. By the end of 2021,

0: the developers eyeing Page and Lane had a critical mass of folks willing to sell. And the municipal hurdles, like changing the zoning for thousands of acres of private residential property to industrial, were pretty easy to clear. During a Board of Supervisors meeting, just before a new board chair was about to be seated, the Digital Gateway came up for its final vote. Hundreds of residents for and against signed up to speak. And the meeting was epic, like 26 hours long epic. Elena Schlossberg and her very vocal cohort begged the board to vote on the side of the environment.
1: This has ignited a fire to require this industry to finally start paying attention to the impacts on the amount of land they take, climate change, water.
0: Marianne Gadban appealed to the county's economic needs.
2: Within 2 years, new revenue from increased real estate taxes will be realized, and it will grow significantly over time. Schools can be better funded, the dreaded meals tax can go away, and our public workers can get more competitive pay.
0: The meeting felt like it would never end. People got loopy. One person showed up dressed as a Civil War soldier. Another wore a Grinch costume. Still another delivered her grievance in song, with apologies to Joni Mitchell.

0: In the end, the lame duck chair cast the tie-breaking vote. The Board of Supervisors voted to approve the project 4-3. Absent from the vote, the most senior member of the Board of Supervisors, Pete Candlin, who years before had been so outspoken against the digital gateway.
1: I do want to be very clear, at least my perspective on things. We don't owe the data centers anything.
0: Before this vote, Candlin had made a surprise move. He signed onto the Pageland assemblage. He would be selling his property to the data center developers. His spokesman told a local newspaper that Candlin felt compelled to sell, quote, due to the distinct possibility that his home would be an island in a sea of data centers, end quote, if he didn't join in. Candlin was forced to recuse himself from any official discussion of the digital gateway. He ultimately ended up resigning from the Board of Supervisors rather than face a recall. I reached out to Candlin for the story, but he never responded. For Lynn, joining the assemblage triggered a rezoning of her property from agricultural/residential to industrial. That immediately made her property taxes spike by $5,000, which would have been fine if the deal had gone through and she had been paid for her house. But the digital gateway has been held up by lawsuits since 2022, and no one gets paid until all legal challenges are exhausted.
2: What's for you right now the most preferred outcome?
3: It all just goes away. It never comes back, honestly. But realistically, I don't think that's going to happen.
0: It's been nothing but 4 years of uncertainty for Lynn and her family. Her taxes nearly quadrupled from $4,000 to $15,000 in 2 years. Not to mention the tens of thousands of dollars of deferred maintenance.
3: I'm not sure if I'll ever get to a point where I'm like, okay, let's put $40,000 into fixing the floor. Let's put $20,000 into fixing the driveway. But I mean, even the AC unit, we're limping that along. That's from 2007. So it's at its life's end. So we're trying to avoid just doing all that. But I'm not sure when the time is to where we say, okay, let's put the money into the house. Because if they don't come back in 6 months, they might come back in 4 years. Because I don't believe that they're going to go away. I think they're going to come back and try this again.
2: Why do you think that you won't be just sort of left in peace?
3: Because they're going after bigger land groups. My friend that lives on the mountain, you know, we always thought like they'll never build on the mountain. It's a mountain. But no, they have people reaching out to them.
0: That mountain Lynn mentioned, that's potentially the site for an even larger data center project. And Jessica Grove, at the very beginning of the story, she grew up there. It's not exactly a mountain, but it's hilly and quiet, just north of the battlefield. Jessica's dad helped develop the neighborhood in the 1960s. She showed me the original brochure with a mounted soldier on the cover.
2: It's really selling the battlefield concept.
4: It really is.
2: Like, what do you think they were trying to capitalize on?
4: I think that it couldn't be developed. I think that it was, this is parkland, this can never be changed.
0: Jessica's 83-year-old mother still lives in the house Jessica grew up in. Her brother, Nils Buell, lives a couple miles down the road in a tidy ranch house on 3 acres of land.
2: What appealed to you about it?
5: Well, there are a couple of reasons. Number one, it has water on it, and I would drive by it every day on the way to school, so I've seen this since I was a kid.
0: When Nils bought the house in 2010, a major selling point was the peace and quiet. But a couple of years ago, a neighbor talked to him about selling.
5: Well, because there was a certain party involved who used to be on the Board of County Supervisors and he was attached to this.
0: That would be Pete Candlin.
5: It was suspect from the get-go because he was subsequently employed by pro-data center groups. And so anything that this person was touching became damaged goods. For lack of a term.
0: This assemblage that Candlin was helping to organize was for a data center development that would likely eclipse the digital gateway. This project, the Dulles South Innovation Center, is in the very early days, so not much is known about it, including who the developer is. What is known is that the project's proxies were offering up a lot of money to homeowners, way more than the digital gateway.
2: What kind of money were they offering up this way per acre?
5: Well over $1 million an acre.
2: Oh my God. What? That's so nuts. Nils's offer is double what Lynn got. And if you do that math in your head, that's more than $3 million that they offered him. Nearly four times what his property is worth. Did you consider, like, they're offering me a decent amount of money. Did you think maybe I'll do it?
5: I did consider it because I don't think anybody wants to be that outlier. But if you look at it from the perspective that you don't want to be complicit in the degradation of the community, I couldn't in good conscience go with it. I mean, what happens, happens. But I'm not intent on caving here.
2: After initially turning down the offer, Nils got a letter from a lawyer working for the data center. It read, "We remain fully committed to thoughtfully designing the project around your property. In layman's terms, if you don't sell, we will surround you with data centers." Of the more than 250 homes in this new assemblage, Nils says that at least 90% have signed an agreement to sell. A little more than a year ago, Jessica's mom got a letter inviting her to a meeting. It was about creating yet another assemblage. And it was run by Pete Candland.
1: Just to kind of get it out of the way, I'm under an NDA. I can't share who the developer is.
2: After Candlin resigned from the Board of Supervisors, he started working for a consulting firm that acted as an intermediary between homeowners and the data centers. Basically, he gauged neighbor interest in assemblages by organizing community meetings, like this one that our friend Jessica went to.
1: I have begged them, because you're not the first ones to ask me who the developers. I begged them. They're not interested in sharing that information. They are very skeptical about Prince William County and what opposition groups have done with developers. I'm trying to be as transparent as I can. I completely understand if that's a deal breaker for some people.
2: So the folks at the meeting knew that someone wanted to buy up all their homes. They just didn't know who. Candlin continued.
1: I can tell you right now, some folks are interested, some folks aren't. And so that's fine. It's really not a big deal to the developer. It's not a big deal to me. It's just whatever you all want to do, I'm here to facilitate that, whether it's, hey, let's move forward, or hey, leave us alone.
2: Jessica's mom is definitely in the latter category, not least because at this point in her life, where else would she go? Jessica brought up that point to Candlin.
6: Yeah, but where are you going to go after that? Where in Prince William County can any of us go where we would get anything remotely similar to this?
1: That's a good question.
6: It is a good question.
1: That's something that everyone's going to have to answer that question for themselves to see if it's something that, does it make sense for them? Does your lifestyle here make sense to you? And that's an individual question for each one of you to consider.
2: Remember at the top of the story, Jessica described her outsized reaction to seeing Pete Candlin at her son's basketball game? His answer here is one of the reasons why. He's basically telling Jessica that her octogenarian mom has to decide whether to leave the house where she raised her kids or stay and live with the specter of being hemmed in by data centers or power substations or whatever these developers want to build there. Doesn't seem like much of a choice. But data centers haven't won yet. In March, the Virginia Court of Appeals ruled in favor of a group of neighbors and battlefield representatives. The underdog group of plaintiffs hit on a technicality, and it worked. The decision halted the digital gateway for the moment. And in April, the Prince William Board of County Supervisors voted unanimously to withdraw its support from the digital gateway, which means the data center developers will have a near impossible time advancing the project. This isn't the end yet, but it's a small victory. And when you're at war with billion-dollar Goliaths, you take your wins where you can.
7: That story is reported and produced by Lauren Ober with support from the Fund for Investigative Journalism. Coming up, if there's anyone who can predict what our AI future will be like, it's Sam Altman. And by the sound of it, we're in for a bumpy ride.
8: I think society will very quickly say, okay, we got to have some new economic model where we share that and distribute that to people.
7: That's next on Reveal.

0: 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One family decided to respond with an unexpected secret weapon.
1: Pull it up. You should just pull out the spreadsheet.
2: I can do that.
1: It's beautiful. It's excellent. It's a thing of beauty.
0: Garrett and Chrissy and their magical spreadsheet. That's this week.
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6: From the Center for Investigative Reporting and PRX, this is Reveal. I'm Al Letson. While our country stares down an epic data center revolution, the fights and conversations about how it should happen and what it should look like are surprisingly local. Town hall after town hall, people voice fears about how these projects will change their community. The air, the water, the noise. Others champion the construction jobs and the tax revenue. And then there are the boosters, who want you to think big picture, like former U.S. Senator Kyrsten Sinema, who was paid by a data center company to show up to a meeting in her home state of Arizona.
7: Our country is facing an AI revolution. We will dominate. We will defeat China. We will have American AI as the dominant force in the globe. And Arizona is one of five states in the country that is perfectly poised to lead this revolution.
6: It's like the famous line from Star Trek, resistance is futile. But if this is a revolution, what do the tech lords leading the charge really want? Our reporter Tim Murphy has been trying to figure that out.
8: I went to Texas to see where the chatbots live.
9: It is 99 degrees in Abilene.
8: Abilene, where one of the biggest data centers in the country is being built. I feel like you've heard that a lot this hour. The biggest, the fastest, the ist. And that's because the companies behind these projects are not just drawing up blueprints. They're selling a story. Everyone is competing for investor cash and attention.
9: Well, I can't see it yet. Well, I can see some cranes. Well, this is maybe a better view. Now I'm getting some barbed wire.
8: What I'm looking at and almost seeing is a cluster of data centers being built for OpenAI, the company behind ChatGPT. Like a lot of these new projects, it has a code name, Project Ludicrous, as in Spaceballs.
10: Prepare ship for light speed.
11: No, no, no, light speed is too slow.
10: Light speed too slow?
11: Yes, we're going to have to go right to ludicrous speed.
10: Ludicrous speed? Sir, we've never gone that fast before. I don't know if the ship can take it.
11: What's the matter, Colonel Sam?
8: That would make Sam Altman Dark Helmet in this analogy. He's been called worse. Project Ludicrous is one part of a $500 billion partnership with Oracle called Stargate, also a movie reference. Once it's finished, the Abilene campus will be the size of Central Park, and it will buzz with information, training large language models to speak and write and work like us. Or at least, that's the plan. The heads of these tech companies don't just present themselves as businessmen selling a product for cash. They act like techno founders, making society-altering choices for the rest of us. And they keep trying to explain to us why they're building what they're building. Elon Musk says he's protecting the light of consciousness. Mark Zuckerberg promises that his superintelligence will unlock a new era of personal empowerment. And then there's Sam Altman, the CEO of OpenAI. Altman has long portrayed his company as an altruistic alternative to its big tech rivals. And back in 2021, he wrote a whole manifesto called Moore's Law for Everything. The title is a reference to the belief that computing power doubles every 2 years. Moore's Law. Altman describes the pitfalls and possibilities of an AI future. Yes, everything will change. AI and machines will do a lot of the work people used to do. But that means that labor costs will drop. So everything will get cheaper. Housing, education, food, clothing. And what about us? You know, the people who used to do these jobs? Altman's manifesto has an answer. Tax companies, tax the value of land, and redistribute the money. A universal basic income we can use to pay for stuff. He calls it a floor for everyone. Altman writes that he's been influenced by a 19th century thinker named Henry George. And what's so interesting about that is what influenced George. Trains.
2: What immediately struck me is all this stuff I was finding in the 19th century seemed to have immense parallels with what was happening all around me in the Silicon Valley.
8: This is historian Richard White. He's a professor emeritus at Stanford. He wrote a book about the transcontinental railroads. And he says the parallels to the AI revolution are striking. The railroad was this new game-changing technology. It moved people and stuff unbelievably quickly from one place to another. It transformed how we thought of time. And it sped up the displacement of Native Americans across the West.
12: What were the first parallels that you saw between, you know, the transcontinental railroads and Silicon Valley?
2: The first thing was the incredible amounts of hype.
8: You can imagine the hype, right? The promise of the iron horse coming to your town. How these companies were going to create little New York cities all across the country. In Montana, Nevada, Wyoming.
2: They come to believe their own hype. And they begin to say that if we build, and if we build fast, the rest is going to fall into place. And the second thing was that the people in charge of them did not know what they were doing.
8: The heads of the railroads, Richard says, built their train lines with government subsidies and government land grants and very little thought to what they were creating. They built train lines that had no traffic to towns with few people. But Richard says people at the time reveled at the power of the railroads.
2: They regard the technology initially as miraculous. All the metaphors we took for the internet, we borrowed from the railroads in the 19th century. The railroads have erased space, that they've simply made everything into a single moment.
8: People knew that if they were going to create a business, they needed the railroad.
2: But you also realize, in the same way that the internet works today, you absolutely depend on them, and you begin to realize more and more that your dependence on them has delivered control over to the railroads.
8: The railroads were racing against each other, and when these projects collapsed, they took the entire economy with them.
2: And this happens not just once, not twice, but three times.
8: But the owners of the railroads, they were rich. They declared bankruptcy, walked away. And they were hated for it.
2: These are all people who are seen as milking the public, as pretty much passing off the risk to others and taking the profit to themselves.
8: The parallels between the age of the railroads and this historic AI construction boom feel too obvious to ignore. Big promises, big personalities, and something else. A cozy relationship between the titans of the industry and the politicians in a position to help them expand their empires.
13: We do have President Donald Trump at this dinner that we were told would be closed press. But as you can see, we do have cameras. Mark Zuckerberg right there seated next to the president.
8: Last September, President Trump gathered 24 AI leaders for a dinner at the White House. And then one by one, Trump called on these moguls.
14: Bill, would you like to say a few words?
15: Sure.
8: That would be Bill Gates.
15: The work being done by the people at this table is changing the world. It's, you know, coming fast, so it's great.
8: Sam Altman was also at the table.
14: Sam, you're a big leader of a very new industry at a very young age. You're a young guy. Do you want to tell us about what you're doing? You told me things before that are absolutely unbelievable. So what are you doing?
15: Thank you so much for getting us all together, and thank you for being such a pro-business, pro-innovation president. It's a very refreshing change. We're very excited to see
8: what... You know that old saying, there's no such thing as a free White House dinner? Some of these companies had cut checks for Trump's inauguration, or his ballroom, or settled lawsuits for tens of millions of dollars. And Trump had prizes to offer, too. Government contracts and deregulation. Most importantly, he offered his blessing. This scene, a bunch of masters of industry palling around at a fancy dinner table and patting each other on the back, feels a bit different from the utopia we were promised. And if you listen to Sam Altman, the industry's soft-spoken avatar, he sounds a bit different too. Last spring, Altman published another manifesto, The Gentle Singularity. And in it, his vision transformed. Instead of talking about utopian ideas, he talks about how ordinary this transition will feel. Sure, we'll have robots, but, quote, people will still love their families. He says we probably won't rewrite the social contract all at once. We'll be living on an exponential curve, but it'll feel smooth. And to promote his company and this new vision, he sat down with the comedian Theo Vaughn on the This Past Weekend podcast.
16: Today's guest is, dude's a straight-up tech lord, let's be honest. He started OpenAI, which is known for having ChatGPT. Today's guest is Mr. Sam Altman, and I'm very thankful for his time.
8: Theo Vaughn seems to know that he's talking to someone who will play a major role in what his future will look like. Vaughn rubs his hands on his jeans. He seems to be trying to ask some version of the question, how long do I have?
16: How will society, like societal members, still be able to financially survive? Will there still be money? What is that? Does that make any sense, that question?
15: It totally makes sense.
16: Okay, sorry.
15: I don't know. Neither does anybody else. But I'll tell you my current best guess.
16: Okay.
15: Well, I'll say two guesses. One, I think it is possible that we put, you know, GPT-7 or whatever in everybody's ChatGPT. Everybody gets it for free. And everybody has access to just this, like, crazy thing such that everybody can be more productive, make way more money. It doesn't actually matter that you don't like own the cluster itself, but everybody gets to use it.
8: A cluster is a data center. So Altman is saying that even if you don't own the data center, you'll still get access to it to do whatever you want. Play around, write a novel, make money. Almost like a free utility.
15: There's another version of this where the most important things that are happening are these systems are discovering, you know, new cures for diseases, new kinds of energy, new ways to make spaceships, whatever. And most of that value is accruing to the, like, cluster owners, us, just so that I'm not dodging the question here.
8: Us means people like himself or Mark Zuckerberg. Big tech companies will be raking in the profits.
15: And then I think society will very quickly say, okay, we got to have some new economic model where we share that and distribute that to people.
8: Back in 2021, when Altman penned that first manifesto, he would have said that part of that new model would be a universal basic income, funded through taxes on companies and land. And officially, OpenAI still supports this floor for everyone. But 2025 Altman offers a twist that's really revealing.
15: But I think if you just, like, say, okay, AI is going to do everything, and then everybody gets, like, a, you know, dividend from that, it's not going to feel good. And I don't think it actually would be good for people. So I think we need to find a way where we're not just, like, if we're in this world, where we're not just distributing money or wealth. Like, actually, I think what people really want is the agency to kind of co-create the future together.
8: Did you hear that? The agency to co-create the future. There's a lot about this future that's still TBD. But in that interview, he hit on something key. It's the thing that alienated so many people in the age of the railroads. The sense that they are losing control, that all these big decisions about their future are in the hands of someone else, and the institutions that were meant to defend their interests, or at least listen to their concerns, are just along for the ride. Here's how one resident put it at a town meeting about data centers in Port Washington, Wisconsin.
17: When a government fails to be responsive to the needs and concerns of the people they're supposed to represent, something has gone terribly, terribly awry.
8: Altman's aware there's a conflict here. His idea of agency is that everyone will get a little piece of the computing power they're building in Abilene and places like it. Or maybe that the machines will figure out what we really want and just give it to us. But I don't think that's what people are really clamoring for right now. They want their backyard and their forever home. They want fresh air and clean water. They want more than just a token in someone else's cluster. They want a say.
6: That story was reported by Tim Murphy and produced by Ashley Gleick. Ashley also edited the show with help from Taki Telenidis. Thanks to editor Dan Shulman for his help with this hour. Arch Chariscus and Jeffrey Kelly fact-check the show. Victoria Berdetsky is our general counsel. Our production manager is the great Zulema Cobb. Score and sound design by the dynamic duo, Jay Breezy, Mr. Jim Briggs, and Fernando, my man, Yo Aruda. They had help from Claire C. Note Mullen. Our executive producer is Brett Myers. 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I'm Al Ledson, and remember, there is always more to the story.

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4: From WJCT Studios in Jacksonville, Florida, I'm Dr. Joe Servin. And just ahead this hour, we explore the connection between the heart and brain, how an irregular cardiac rhythm can increase the risk of stroke, and how simple movement can protect the brain.
5: When patients are in atrial fibrillation, blood doesn't move very quickly through the top chambers. When blood pools in certain areas in the heart, it can form clots. Those clots can then get ejected from the heart and go to the brain. If they go to the brain, they can block a major vessel and cause stroke.
6: As long as we can put one foot in front of the other, keep the flow and our circulation moving and not impeding the flow of blood to the brain, you're going to keep that brain active, you're going to keep it healthy, and then everything else falls in line.
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7: Live from NPR News in Washington, I'm Nora Rahm. Voters in Louisiana are casting ballots today. Races for the U.S. House of Representatives were postponed after Governor Jeff Landry canceled them following a Supreme Court ruling that the state's maps were unconstitutional. The Gulf States newsroom's Drew Hawkins reports Senate primaries are on the ballot.
8: Senator Bill Cassidy is running against two Republicans. One, State Treasurer John Fleming, once served as Deputy Chief of Staff for President Trump. And another, Representative Julia Letlow, who's been endorsed by Trump. At a campaign event in Lafayette, Louisiana earlier this week, Cassidy brushed aside concerns Republican voters may have over his vote to impeach President Trump in 2021.
9: So if somebody wants to be stuck in the past, I can't help that.
8: Cassidy says he's focused on advancing Trump's agenda, touting several bills he helped write that the president signed. For NPR News, I'm Drew Hawkins in New Orleans.
7: A rally is being held in Montgomery, Alabama in support of voting rights. Mayor Stephen Reed welcomed the marchers.
10: Welcome to the place where it all started, 1955, the birthplace of the modern civil rights movement.
7: After the Supreme Court further limited the Voting Rights Act, several southern states moved to redraw congressional maps. The Nigerian government says its armed forces took part in a U.S.-led operation that killed the second-in-command of ISIS. NPR's Jewel Bright reports.
11: A spokesperson for the Nigerian military say ISIS global second-in-command, Abu Bila al-Minuki, and several of his commanders were killed in a joint U.S.-Nigerian airstrike on his compound in northeast Nigeria. Al-Minuki was the most senior ISIS commander in West Africa and the Sahel, and the State Department branded him a specially designated global terrorist in 2023. The operation comes several months after U.S. forces carried out airstrikes on ISIS targets in Nigeria, following claims by the Trump administration of targeted attacks on Christians. Drew Bright, NPR News, Lagos.
7: A court in western Iran says it's seizing the assets and property for more than 120 people for collaborating with Iran's enemies. NPR's Emily Fang has more.
12: At least 500 Iranians now, some outside the country, have been notified that their assets are being seized by Iran's government for collaboration, a term defined loosely. Some Iranians say they've received text messages saying talking to foreign media is tantamount to collaboration. Iranian academic Ali Sharifi Zarchi is one of those Iranians whose home and two apartments have been seized.
13: It might seem very strange in the U.S., in the Europe, that somebody tells, okay, your property is just simply taken by the government because a few tweets. In the Islamic Republic, behavior, it's very normal.
12: He'd earlier written a post on social media criticizing Iran's former supreme leader. Emily Fang, NPR News.
0: This is NPR News in Washington. The largest commuter rail system in North America is shut down. About 3,500 workers at the Long Island Railroad in New York went on strike early this morning. Much of North America will get to experience the lights of Aurora Borealis this weekend. NPR's Alana Wise reports the lights will be most visible in Canada and the northern U.S.
14: Brilliant splashes of green, purple, and pink are expected to streak the night sky, and a rare treat for some stargazers. The beauty of the display belies the chaos behind it. The phenomenon is caused by energized particles colliding with atoms in the Earth's atmosphere. The effect, the streaky, colorful, psychedelic display of the northern lights. Canada and the northern U.S. will have the best view of the lights, but they can be seen from up to 1,000 kilometers away. Some of the states with the best views include Alaska, Wisconsin, Montana, and Maine. The best times to see the light display are just after sunset or just before sunrise. The lights are not visible during the day. Alana Wise, NPR News.
0: The Preakness Stakes takes place this evening, the second jewel in horse racing's Triple Crown. It's being held at Laurel Park in Maryland, a nearly 115-year-old track hosting for the first time. Its usual home, Pimlico, is being renovated. There is no clear favorite this year, with six horses opening at odds of 8-1 or shorter. And there will be no Triple Crown winner this year. Golden Tempo, who won the Kentucky Derby, isn't running. I'm Nora Rahm, NPR News in Washington.
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16: Coming up on the program, what's the connection between the heart and the brain? 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
16: In medicine, the most important questions often begin with a story. From the moment we're born to our last breath, every American travels through the intricate maze of the healthcare system. These are their stories, one life at a time. Let's meet Mary. Mary's a 68-year-old retired teacher who's always tried to live well. She walks most mornings, enjoys time with her grandchildren, and manages mild high blood pressure with some medicine. Lately, though, she's begun to notice something she can't quite explain. Every so often, her heart seems to flutter, just briefly. A few seconds, and then it passes. Occasionally, she feels slightly lightheaded. Other times, she feels nothing at all. Like many people, she wonders if it's simply stress or perhaps just part of getting older. One afternoon while gardening, she suddenly feels her heart racing and a wave of fatigue that forces her to sit down. What might Mary's body be trying to tell her? Hi, I'm Dr. Joe Servin, a practicing neurologist, professor of healthcare administration and policy, and this is What's Health Got to Do With It. Let's turn our attention back to Mary. After speaking with her doctors, she underwent heart rhythm monitoring. The test reveals something she's never expected. She had atrial fibrillation, often called AFib, the most common type of irregular heart rhythm. The American Heart Association estimates atrial fibrillation could affect as many as 12 million Americans. Research also shows that about 62% of people with the condition didn't realize they even had it before the diagnosis. Now, AFib matters not only because it affects the heart, but because it can significantly increase the risk of stroke, linking heart health directly to brain health. So today, we're exploring that connection, beginning with the heart. Joining us now is Dr. Matthew McKellop. Dr. McKellop is a clinical cardiac electrophysiologist. He's the medical director of Baptist Health's electrophysiology program. His work focuses on diagnosing and treating heart rhythm disorders, including atrial fibrillation. Dr. McKellop, welcome to our program.
18: My pleasure.
16: Okay, let's level set. For listeners hearing the term for the first time, what exactly is atrial fibrillation?
18: So atrial fibrillation is an arrhythmia in the top chambers of the heart. It affects a significant portion of adult Americans, adult population. Some estimates have about 1 in 5 adults, if they approach the age of 80, will be diagnosed with atrial fibrillation. Essentially, what it is an electrical arrhythmia in the top chambers that causes the heart rate to beat irregularly, often very fast, but sometimes slow. It can be symptomatic, but it also can be asymptomatic, so meaning patients can have it and not realize it. One of the main issues with atrial fibrillation that you alluded to is that it can increase the risk of clots forming inside the heart. The reason it does that is when patients are in atrial fibrillation, blood doesn't move very quickly through the top chambers. When blood pools in certain areas in the heart, it can form clots. Those clots can then get ejected from the heart and go to the brain. If they go to the brain, they can block a major vessel and cause stroke. And so that is the connection between atrial fibrillation and stroke.
16: Got it. When you describe for us where this rhythm begins, but if you were to look at the heart, like most people have this mental image of what it's looking like, what exactly would that look like if someone's in atrial fibrillation? Is the heart beating the way it does as regular, or what does that look like?
18: Well, essentially, that's what the name comes from. So if you were to look at the heart on the outside while it's in atrial fibrillation, the heart actually quivers or fibrillates. So normally, the heart contracts in even contractions, the lub-dub that most people are familiar with. With atrial fibrillation, the top chambers don't do even contraction in a synchronous way with the ventricles. They beat very, very fast and asynchronous or dissynchronous to the bottom chambers. And so when you look at it, the heart looks like it's actually quivering in the top chambers.
16: We heard at the top of the introduction Mary's story, and she talked about brief fluttering, occasional lightheadedness. If it's going to be symptomatic, as you called it, symptoms related to it, are those the most common symptoms people experience?
18: Yeah, often they'll experience exactly those symptoms. But what's interesting about atrial fibrillation, it can have a whole host of presenting symptoms. So patients can actually recognize that their heart is beating irregularly, but sometimes not. So sometimes they'll feel fatigued. Sometimes they'll be short of breath. Sometimes it can be as subtle as when they're walking, they just don't have the stamina that they used to have. And sometimes it can be profoundly symptomatic, where they can't literally walk across the room without being short of breath. But there's a very wide spectrum of how patients present with this type of arrhythmia.
16: Let's talk about one of the, I almost think of it as like a little bit of a mystery. The thing that strikes me about AFib, this rhythm, is that a lot of people don't know they have it, that there's not a symptom, or they think it's related to something else. And research seems to suggest maybe 62% of people with a condition were unaware before they even have it. So I guess this, how can it be so easily missed?
18: Yeah, that's the remarkable thing about atrial fibrillation is that patients actually don't realize that they have it. And often what happens is it's picked up on routine exams. So they come and see their primary care provider. They do an exam, they listen to the heart, and they detect that it's beating irregularly, and they follow that with an electrocardiogram and make the diagnosis. So we often pick up this diagnosis serendipitously. What's changed recently, though, is the advent of technology. So technology now, the wearable devices that patients are purchasing and wearing, have the ability to detect atrial fibrillation for the wearer and let the patient or the consumer know that this potentially is an irregular heart rhythm. And so what's changed now, the paradigm's changed where sometimes patients are diagnosed when they see their doctor. I'm seeing more and more patients that are actually self-diagnosing with devices that they've purchased. Either the Apple Watch, where patients are familiar with, or any of these wearable fitness type of devices are able to detect irregularities in heartbeats.
16: We'll get back to that, because that to me is such an interesting piece of this. I want to just make sure that, we talked already and you already have kind of told us how atrial fibrillation may lead to the stroke risk. Is that the biggest concern when it comes to AFib? Is it about preventing stroke, or are there other things that we have to worry about if you have that?
18: So the largest concern is stroke prevention. So that can obviously directly impact the patient's quality and quantity of life. And so that is principal concern. However, atrial fibrillation can cause life-altering symptoms, disrupt their day-to-day life in profound ways. Can also, especially if it's running very fast, driving heart rates up for very long periods of time, can actually contribute to developing what we call cardiomyopathy. So a decrease in heart function as a consequence of running the heart too fast for too long.
16: There are a lot of listeners out there who are wondering, especially when we're talking about rhythms that they may not even know they have, and symptoms that sound so much like everybody has something. Lightheaded, dizzy, they may not have that stamina. Who should be paying particular attention to worrying about this? Walk us through who are those folks that you worry about the most at being at risk?
18: So fundamentally, this does have an age association. So as patients get older, the incidence goes up. And then if patients have any kind of prior heart history, so any prior heart surgeries, prior heart attacks with heart stents, those patients are at particular risk of developing this type of arrhythmia. And as they age, that risk goes up. And so those would be the folks to pay particular attention. But even normal, healthy adults, even younger patients, I have patients as early as their 18 to 20 years wow. old that actually have been diagnosed with atrial fibrillation on through their 80s and 90s. And so this is a condition that spans our entire adult lifespan. And so paying attention to AFib is an issue as we get older, but I think it's something that everybody should pay attention to.
16: When should someone talk to their doctor about symptoms like Mary's, where funny heart fluttering or an irregular heartbeat? So many people say, I just don't have time to worry about it, or it's nothing.
18: Yeah, no, I actually think that is something that we should not discount, because atrial fibrillation, again, is so common. It's 1 in 5 adults as we approach 80 years old. I think any of these symptoms should be paid attention to immediately, because what is very important is if atrial fibrillation is diagnosed, then it directly impacts what we decide to do from a management standpoint. And so stroke prevention is the number one priority. And so we do that by potentially implementing medicines, specifically blood thinners, to prevent clot formation and prevent stroke. And that is a time-dependent phenomenon. So if you have symptoms and you identify them, acting earlier can potentially avoid something that might be disastrous.
16: One last question about the risks for folks that end up with this. Are there lifestyle factors, things that in your control that increase your risk of this?
18: Absolutely. And it actually makes sense. Anything that is good for heart health in general is good for prevention of atrial fibrillation. Okay. So, and that conventionally is eating healthy and exercise. And so regular exercise, regular activity, avoidance of a sedentary lifestyle is very important.
16: Dr. McKellip, I want you to hold that thought for a moment. We need to take a short break. And when we come back, I'm going to ask you a little bit about the diagnosis of atrial fibrillation. And we'll be right back.
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16: Welcome back. I'm Dr. Joe Servin, and this is What's Health Got to Do with It. Today, we're exploring the connection between heart health and brain health, and we're in conversation with Dr. Matthew McKellop. He's a cardiac electrophysiologist, medical director of Baptist Health's electrophysiology program here in Jacksonville, Florida. Dr. McKellop, let's continue our conversation. Let's talk a little bit about diagnosis. I know I've seen those ads for Apple Watches where you can detect atrial fibrillation via those watches. Is that the way the diagnosis is made? How is a diagnosis made that, yes, I've got it?
18: So the gold standard would be a 12-lead electrocardiogram, which would be done and administered through a physician's office. So that would be typically through primary care or can be a cardiologist or even my office. So, but the Apple Watches and the other wearable technologies that are available for purchase now allow patients at least a tool that can provide a triage mechanism. So by that, I mean the device can alert the patient that there may be a problem. And also what's important is that it can record a single lead electrocardiogram and store that on the patient's smartphone. And then that electrocardiogram can be reviewed by a physician and make a determination of whether or not that possibly represents atrial fibrillation. The fidelity of the recording is pretty good. That usually is followed by additional testing. And so what these new devices allow us to do is potentially seek medical care directly and then follow that observation by the wearable device with additional testing to confirm the diagnosis. Typically, that's through a 12-lead electrocardiogram. What the issue with atrial fibrillation can be is that it's episodic, so it comes and goes. And so sometimes patients will detect it at home and then go to the doctor's office and not have it. And so what that represents is a need for doing additional monitoring. And so we can do that through conventional monitoring, or we can actually implant monitors underneath the skin and do monitoring up to 4 years.
16: Wow.
18: To find episodes of the arrhythmia.
16: But something like that would only be done if there's this big concern.
18: Correct. So if we have a suspicion, especially if the Apple Watch identifies arrhythmia that looks like atrial fibrillation, that would then prompt additional evaluation for sure.
16: Let me ask you about the wearable also. Is Apple the only one that does those detections or other companies as well?
18: No, Apple led the way in this technology, but other companies have followed suit quickly. And so any of the conventional smartwatches now usually will have this technology where it can identify either irregular heartbeats, try to signify that it's atrial fibrillation or not. Some of them have their technology to actually record electrocardiograms. So it's not just exclusive to Apple, and it's not just exclusive to wearables. There are devices you can purchase where it's essentially a finger plate where you apply your fingers to record an EKG that then stores it on your smartphone.
16: Let's now make an assumption. The person has a diagnosis. You found the AFib through whatever monitoring or whatever approach. What's next? What's the treatment options look like for this?
18: So the first step is you identify whether or not the patient's at risk for stroke. And so we talked at length at the beginning about how AFib is associated with clot formation and those clots going to the brain. That is directly tied to the patient's other risk factors for having stroke. And so what we do is we assess other what we call comorbidities or other risk factors that the patient may have, including hypertension, diabetes, prior history of stroke, congestive heart failure, age, and gender. Believe it or not, females are identified to be slightly higher risk than men in this category. And so we look at all those factors, and then there's a scoring system that we deploy based on that information. If they reach a score of 2 or greater, then based on the literature, meaning published studies that assess risk, those patients that have a score of 2 or greater are recommended to be on an oral anticoagulant. So that's a medicine that you take to thin the blood.
2: Okay. All right. What kind of, what are examples of those meds?
18: So conventionally, it was a drug called Coumadin or warfarin that has been around for 60 plus years. That transitioned to the what we call the direct oral anticoagulants. Those are newer medicines. They've been now upwards of 10 years or longer. Those work differently than warfarin. The advantage of those agents is that they don't need blood testing, and they work better when compared to warfarin. And so those are considered now first-line therapy. The drugs that are usually used are a drug called apixaban, or the trade name is Eliquis.
2: Oh, sure.
18: A drug called rivaroxaban, the trade name Xarelto.
2: Okay.
18: A drug called dabigatran, the trade name Pradaxa.
2: Okay.
18: Those are the most commonly prescribed. There are some other agents as well. So those are the preferred agents. And so if the patient has a sufficient risk for stroke, then the first recommendation we have is to go on one of those blood thinners to prevent risk. And categorically, once they're on the blood thinner, then that risk is treated. And so patients can go in and out of atrial fibrillation, and the risk is still treated as long as they stay on the blood thinner.
2: One of the treatments that a lot of people will bring up often when I hear about atrial fibrillation is something called ablation. In fact, right before you came in, someone literally was in the lobby asking me about ablation. Can you just explain as simple as you can, what is that's a big sounding word. What is it, and how does that work in fixing the rhythm?
18: So fundamentally what ablation means is that we destroy tissue. And so ablation can be applied in any area of the body, but now in respect to the heart, we're just specifically destroying areas of the heart that we think contribute to arrhythmia. Believe it or not, this area of ablation in atrial fibrillation has its interesting origin story. It started in Bordeaux, France. So Bordeaux is actually is famous for other things
2: wine.
18: Besides wine. So there was a gentleman, a physician in Bordeaux named Michel Hossiguer, who actually found serendipitously that when manipulating the tissue in the pulmonary veins, the left atrium has

0: Terrell Hogan Law.
1: I'm Wayne Hogan. The Terrell Hogan Law Firm represents the families of wrongful death victims.
0: More at TerrellHoganLaw.com.
2: What used radio frequency energy. So he heated that tissue in the pulmonary veins, and he realized that that treatment actually prevented atrial fibrillation in patients. And so from that observation and from that therapy evolved the core principle of ablative therapy for atrial fibrillation, which is what we call pulmonary vein isolation. Mm. And so we isolate the electrical activity in the veins and prevent that tissue from causing or triggering atrial fibrillation. And so that's the mainstay of therapy. It started first with heating. And so what we realized, when you burn inside the veins, it caused the veins to narrow, which we did not want. Mm. And so we started burning on the outside of the veins. That was with heating technology. And that evolved to having a freezing balloon that we put in the veins that would freeze the outside of the veins. And then more recently, we've developed this technology called pulse field ablation. And it actually sounds like something out of Star Trek, which is, believe it or not, we rest a catheter in the veins and we release an electromagnetic pulse in the vein.
3: Really?
2: And it doesn't cause heating, or a little bit of heating, but not the profound amount that the other catheters do. It's not freezing. It causes what's called electroporation, which means that very quickly the cell membranes polarize. When they polarize very quickly, they actually break apart. And what's remarkable about this technology is you can fine-tune the electromagnetic pulse to just cause tissue damage in the cardiac cells. So it is a smart technology in the sense that it damages only the heart cells. So it leaves the surrounding tissue alone. And one of the main drawbacks with ablation is you could potentially injure tissue adjacent to the heart, behind the heart,
3: right,
2: specifically a nerve called the phrenic nerve and the esophagus. Those are the two principal tissues of concern. This new technology, we believe, leaves that tissue largely alone.
3: Oh, wow.
2: And so the risk of injury or collateral damage is substantially lower. And so this new technology has allowed us to do the same thing in a quicker format because the technology is actually more efficient and safer. And so when I started my career, ablations would last most of the day.
3: Right.
2: Now we're doing them in under an hour, and patients go home the same day.
3: Wow. Is there a step below ablation? I hear people put on medications, and I know, and we're talking about other than blood thinners, who's the one who's going to end up in ablation versus put on a medication?
2: So believe it or not, so there are medicines. So specifically, there are class of drugs called antiarrhythmic drugs. Those drugs are designed pharmacologically to help the heart resist going into atrial fibrillation. Those were considered first-line therapy when I started my career, but because ablation has become so much safer and efficient,
3: right,
2: ablation is now considered first-line therapy. So what I offer for patients is whether or not they want to choose a medicine to treat the atrial fibrillation, specifically an antiarrhythmic drug, or if they want to go the procedural route, which would be through ablation. Both are considered first-line therapy, and the patients choose what they think is best for their own care.
3: One other, this is a more of a listener-directed question. We have done shows where we've talked about atrial fibrillation, perhaps not in depth like this, and people are brought up where they find a hole, something called a patent frame and ovale, things of that sort, and whether they should have it closed and those concepts. And I don't want to go down that road too far, but talk to us just very briefly. How does that connect to this talk?
2: So patent framing of ovale essentially means that there's a residual hole that was left over from fetal circulation. About 1 in 4 adults will have that anomaly. Typically, that's not anything that causes clinical issues. Rarely, there can be a condition where clots can transit from the venous side of the system, of our circulation system, to the arterial side, potentially cause stroke. The incidence of that is very rare, but we pay attention to it, especially in younger patients that have an unexplained stroke and an identified PFO. We also look in those patients to exclude atrial fibrillation, because okay, atrial fibrillation is far more common explanation for stroke than a patent foramen ovale.
3: I want to kind of take us a little bit before we've walked through things like ablation. We've walked through medication. We've talked about very specific things. But beyond

0: procedures and medication. And you kind of alluded to this earlier. What's the simple lifestyle changes? Exercise, sleep, weight, alcohol. Talk to us about what we can do to reduce our risk to a situation where they need to see someone like yourself.
1: Sure, absolutely. And like I said before, it's conventional things, but it matters. So eating healthy, losing weight. So if you're overweight, losing weight and being active. So regular exercise. So the American College of Cardiology recommends at least 30 minutes of exercise 5 times a week. So doing regular activity, avoiding sedentary lifestyle, and then eating the sort of things we know to be healthy. And the other component of this is restful sleep. So if you have issues with sleep disorder, breathing, or anything along the lines of obstructive sleep apnea, evaluating for that, and then being active, losing weight, eating healthy, those things have been shown with studies to help prevent the onset of AFib and help prevent recurrence of atrial fibrillation.
0: I want to ask one specific element there. We get so many questions about what healthy eating means. We are bombarded by influencers, diets. Can you, as a cardiologist, what does healthy eating mean?
1: So to me, the thing that I try to keep things very simple for my patients, and the diet that has been studied almost the most, more than any other, is the Mediterranean diet. But very simply, what that means is that you want to eat a lot of fruits and vegetables, lean meats, and portion control. And so if you sort of abide by that, and if you want a guide, the Mediterranean diet has been studied, not just for cardiovascular health, but for cancer prevention. And so that is at least a template that you can follow. And so that's what I recommend when my patients ask, what should I be eating? That's the guide that I give them.
0: Finally, I want to give you the platform, if you will. There's a message you'd like for our listeners everywhere to remember about protecting both their heart and brain. It's about the heart-brain connection today. What would it be?
1: Absolutely. So if you identify symptoms that raise concern that you think may be heart-related, especially if you have a wearable device that flags something concerning, see your doctor immediately and get evaluated. And so that can start a process that can directly impact how the outcomes are. Not only avoid stroke, but also avoid potential worsening in the arrhythmia, because atrial fibrillation is not unlike cancer in the sense that earlier diagnosis means better treatment and better outcomes. So if we're able to find it early, we can identify it and treat it with the technology and the treatments that we offer today. And the outcomes are much better than if we had waited. And so early identification is key. The new technology here that allows patients to identify this is now available for commercial purchase. So use that as a tool and then follow that immediately with seeing your physician.
0: Dr. McKelp, I want to thank you so very much. I've learned a lot. I have a feeling so will so many of our listeners. We really appreciate you coming in studio today and helping us understand this connection between the heart, brain, and the incredible work you're doing.
1: My pleasure. It was a great joy being here and a great joy taking care of our patients and helping eliminate cardiovascular disease in our community.
0: I love it. We've been talking to Dr. Matthew McKelp. He's medical director of the Baptist Health Electrophysiology Program here in Jacksonville, Florida. Coming up after your weekly health headlines, we'll turn our attention from the heart to the brain, and we'll be right back.
2: Hi, I'm Stacey Bennett, producer of What's Health Got to Do With It, and these are your weekly health headlines. Global health officials are working to contain a rare hantavirus outbreak linked to a cruise ship voyage that began in early April, with 8 reported cases and 3 deaths so far. The virus, believed to have originated with a passenger exposed during bird watching in Argentina, later spread to others aboard the ship, including through close contact with symptomatic patients. Health experts stress this is not another COVID-style threat, saying hantavirus spreads far less easily and typically requires prolonged, close exposure. Symptoms begin like the flu but can quickly turn into a severe respiratory illness with no vaccine or specific treatment available. More than 100 passengers remain quarantined on the ship as health officials monitor travelers who already disembarked in several countries, including two passengers now being monitored in Texas. Meanwhile, some U.S. public health experts are criticizing what they describe as a limited response so far from the CDC. Emergency room visits for tick bites are ramping up, more than double of what's normally seen this time of year. Researchers say warmer winters are helping more ticks survive, while the insects are also spreading into new areas. Health officials recommend staying vigilant by checking for ticks after spending time outdoors, removing them quickly with tweezers, and watching for symptoms like fever, rash, or fatigue. And now for some good news. A major long-term study is finding no evidence that fluoride in drinking water harms IQ or brain function. Researchers followed more than 10,000 people in Wisconsin from their teenage years into their 80s and found no cognitive differences between people who grew up with fluoridated water and those who did not. The study, published in the Proceedings of the National Academy of Sciences, comes as several states moved to ban fluoride in public water systems over concerns about brain development. And those are your weekly health headlines.
3: On the next Living on Earth, concerned residents of the most wooded county in England secure a legal win that is blocking new oil and gas developments in the UK.
4: We're in a climate emergency. 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
3: I'm Ainsley O'Neill, and that's next time on Living on Earth from PRX.
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6: You may wonder occasionally, do I have what it takes to survive under tough circumstances? Rob Sesternino told me he was driven by a very specific primal version of this question.
7: How would I do if I was on some kind of desert island? Would I be able to make it?
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0: welcome back. I'm Dr. Joe Servant, and this is What's Health Got to Do with It. Now, earlier in the program, we explored how caring for the heart can help protect the brain and how conditions like atrial fibrillation can increase the risk of stroke. But the connection between the heart and the brain is not only about disease, it's about prevention and the choices we make each day. Sometimes those choices are simpler than we think. A growing body of research suggests that regular physical activity, even something as accessible as walking, may help support brain health and reduce the risk of cognitive decline. Across the country, communities are beginning to rethink what healthcare can look like, not just in clinics and hospitals, but in parks, neighborhoods, and shared spaces. One example is a new partnership between AARP Florida and the Mayo Clinic Alzheimer's Disease Research Center, who's launching a Walk with a Doc program where physicians and community members come together step by step to talk about health, ask questions, and build habits that support both body and mind. Now, while this particular program begins in Jacksonville, Florida, the idea behind it is national and deeply relevant to anyone thinking about how to stay healthy as they age. Joining us now are Jill Ald with AARP Florida. Jill, welcome.
1: Thank you for having me here today.
0: It's so good to have you here. And Victor Cora, he is the Senior Program Coordinator for the Mayo Clinic Alzheimer's Disease Research Center. Victor, it's a pleasure to have you here.
2: This is all mine, and thank you for inviting us, Doc.
0: Well, we are so thankful we have you both here with us in studio. I'm going to start with you, Victor. We've been talking on the show about the connection between the heart and the brain. What does the research tell us about physical activity, even something as simple as walking, and its impact on brain health?
2: I like to kind of narrow it down to keeping the body in motion, right? Keeping the body in motion is one of the healthiest things that you can do. A body in motion stays in motion, Doc. So as long as we can put one foot in front of the other, keep the flow and our circulation moving and not impeding the flow of blood to the brain, you're going to keep that brain active. You're going to keep it healthy. And then everything else falls in line. You know, your cholesterol and blood pressure, sugar, A1C, everything falls in line when you have a mobile body.
0: I love it. I agree with you more than what you just said. As a neurologist myself, I know exactly what you're talking about. Jill, you know, so many people, they think of Alzheimer's disease, sadly, as something we just can't influence. So how much of brain health do you think is actually shaped by choices we make? And we'll get into the program in a moment, but choices we make in our lives, if you will.
1: Yes, definitely. At AARP, we have an educational series called The Six Pillars of Brain Health. And in that, we teach people that you can always make changes to your health, to your brain health. It's never too late to start, whether you're 40, whether you're 70, 80, you can make changes. And those changes could be small at first, walking around the block, walking a half mile, whatever you're able to do, whatever you're able to commit to, what's realistic for you, and then building up. And so whether it's taking those steps to improve your physical health, whether it's eating better, drinking more water, focusing on sleep, we know that you can always make changes to your health and your brain health. It's never too late.
0: Riffing off of what you just said, Victor, you work with an Alzheimer's Disease Research Center, a very well-known one. What can you tell us? You kind of mentioned this in your answer earlier, but what changes are happening in the brain when someone's walking?
2: I like to attribute to it to, it's like keeping the information highway open, right? So there's no blocking. You know, for example, if you're sedentary and you're not using your brain or a muscle, remember, you don't use it, you lose it. So, you know, there's these little critters that we call amyloid proteins that kind of decide that they want to camp out, you know, in between the communication neurons of the brain when you don't use it, right? So I walk every day. You know, I walk every day, and I think that is very important because it allows me to be thinking, to be a free spirit, to kind of bring a lot of factors into play. So just moving your body, because I used to be a runner. And now, you know, I have artificial hips, so I can't run. So I walk. But walking has changed my life, you know, over the years. So I tell people that start with one step in front of the other. Yeah. And then just keep adding to that. Walk to the end of your garage, then maybe walk to the corner, then maybe take it a few more steps. And it's proven that the more you keep your body in motion and everything, it just it's amazing how and age is nothing but a number. And I think the more you walk, the younger you feel.
0: I love that. Jill, let's get into the to kind of this idea of walk with the doc. What was the idea behind it? I think it's brilliant. Just because it's so it's something that seems like it would have should have happened years ago. But I love this. Tell us about the idea behind it and why bring physicians, doctors out in the community this way.
1: So Walk with a Doc is actually a national program.
0: Okay.
1: So an AARP partners with Walk with a Doc all over the country. Okay. We have chapters all over the country throughout Florida. And it was time to bring a chapter to Jacksonville. It made sense. We've had success all over the state. We wanted to bring it here. It made sense for Victor and I to partner together. We have worked together in the past on some brain health initiatives, and we wanted to continue our partnership, expand. And I love the idea of bringing these doctors and healthcare professionals out into the community to meet with the people, meet with the community, bring that access where not everyone may have had that previously. Maybe you don't go to Mayo Clinic. Maybe your insurance doesn't cover you to go to Mayo, or maybe you only see one certain type of doctor, but you're not seeing a cardiologist, but you may be interested. You may have some questions about heart health. We're bringing these different health professionals with different specialties out to take some time to talk about their interests, their specialties. Our participants will learn something, and then they get to go on this walk and ask doctors questions they might not always get a chance to ask in the regular doctor office when, you know, you've only got a certain amount of time allotted to ask the specific questions about your condition. So this is just a completely different setting.
0: Let me follow that up. So logistically, what does that look like? Is it you sit down and the doctor gives a talk about something, or you're all in this guided walking tour together? How does that look like, just so people have that in their mind?
1: Definitely. So we'll start out the walk just with a welcome, and then our guest doctor or other healthcare provider will give a presentation, probably about 5 to 10 minutes on a topic that they specialize in. And then we all go on a walk together. And as we walk, participants are free to ask the doctor or healthcare provider questions. Our volunteers will also be there to walk along and answer any other specific questions, maybe about AARP as well.
0: Victor, from the Mayo Clinic perspective, how does this kind of community engagement fit into what we're learning about preventing or delaying cognitive decline? This is a very... it's a different style of connection that you know, that normally it's like people come to Mayo or to whoever provides the care. This is a different approach.
2: It is, and we're always looking for different ways and opportunities to be able to bring this information and empower the community. So if you can't come to Mayo, then Mayo's going to come to you. So we're going to take the messaging to where you're at. We have done it with sporting events, with theater. Now we have this opportunity to collaborate and partner with AARP and bring this information to the community where they are at, doctor. So it's so important for us to be able to share these modifiable changes that you can make to be a healthier version of yourself. And if you can't come to us, you know, we're going to come to you, you know, on the fourth Saturday of every month.
0: I love it. Jill, in this, you mentioned, you know, earlier that one of the nice things is that it gives an opportunity for the people who are walking to ask questions that they may not be able to ask because time is just so limited in appointments in general. And we know access is something, I mean, we talk about that on this show, it seems all the time because it's such a huge issue in the healthcare system. A program like this, though, it gives the opportunity for literally like informal, I imagine very open style questions to occur. Could you expand a little bit about that part of it?
1: Yes, exactly what you said. We are just in a very casual environment. We're walking around, we're taking in nature. And if the participants just have a general health question that they wanted to ask the doctor that maybe they haven't had a chance to get to their own doctor, they're free to ask these kind of questions.
0: I want to also kind of follow up on another point. You said that this is part of a national, is that its own thing? Is it part of AARP? Talk to me a little bit about that part of it.
1: Walk with a Doc is its own thing. But AARP, we partner with them nationally. We've been working with them for years all across the country doing these walks.
0: How do you see this being scaled up? Is this, I know right now you're starting to do this. How frequently?
1: We're going to be doing this monthly, the fourth Saturday of every month at 9 a.m. at Castaway Island Preserve off of San Pablo.
0: Okay.
1: Except November and December, where we will be doing it the third Saturday of the month due to the holidays.
0: Sure.
1: But this is like we mentioned, this is AARP's first chapter in Jacksonville, but we would love to do more. So hopefully this is just the beginning. Hopefully in 2027, we'll be adding another chapter.
0: This show airs in multiple communities in Florida. Mm-hmm. Are there other chapters in Florida doing this as well? Because I imagine to our listeners in Gainesville, Orlando, and mm-hmm. other areas of the state, they may have that question.
1: Yes. There are other chapters across the state. We do have them around the Orlando area. There are chapters in Tampa and South Florida, and people can find that information about the other chapters as well as the dates for our chapter walks on AARP.org/WWADFL.
0: Okay, great. Victor, one other aspect of the show also airs in several communities outside of Florida in multiple other states. And if someone's listening to this in another part of the country that isn't in Jacksonville or Florida, maybe they don't have the access to a program like that. Maybe it's a smaller community. What's a takeaway, if you will, that maybe they can do to begin supporting their own brain health, even if you're not in a big city that it, you know, perhaps doesn't have a chapter or have the number of folks to set something up?
2: Doc, that is such a wonderful question because, like me, I used to be a gym rat, right? So I used to have to get up in the morning, get in the car, drive for 30 minutes and stuff like that. But now that I'm an avid walker, I just walk out the door of my house and next thing I know, I'm back 20 minutes, 30 minutes, 40 minutes later. So if it is something that you could do right there, you know, in your community, you know, grab folks, bring them together and just, you know, start putting one foot in front of the other. So you don't need to have a specific location, just a desire to keep your body in motion, keep that blood flowing, keep that brain engaged so that it minimizes what, you know, the onset of mild cognitive impairment, because we have to use this brain in order to keep it going and keep it fresh. Now,
0: let's talk about another aspect, Victor. You know, one of the other realities is as you're doing this program, you're with other people. So there's this social component here, people walking together, talking, whatever. How important is that social connection for brain health? Not the walking part, but the fact you're doing it with a bunch of other people.
2: No, Doc, let me tell you, it is so important for you to be able to engage and just talk about anything to, you know, to someone that's standing right next to you. You're going to build partnerships, relationships, get new friends, and it's just a matter of exchanging words and maybe, you know, putting down the phone for a second and being able just to have a dialogue. And who knows, you know, where that partnership and that relationship can take you to. So the social aspect of it is key in order to be able to keep that brain functioning as well.
0: What's a simple evidence-based thing, as someone listening to the program, to our conversation today, things that they can do to help support their brain health. Jill, I'll start with you.
1: Yes, I would say if we just get started, if our listeners just get started, one foot in front of the other, make small changes, whether it's walking down the driveway and back, and like Victor said, and then down the block, and build up where you can. And hopefully that brings you to make other positive changes in your life.
0: I love it. Victor, I'm going to let you have the last word in our conversation today.
2: It's never too late to start. And again, we're starting with modifiable changes, having a conversation with someone, stepping outside and walking around your neighborhood. Maybe, you know, learning a new language, learning something different every day, make it a part of your everyday life will keep that brain engaged, and being around people, picking up the phone and talking to your loved ones. Those changes are something that you could do simple, and it doesn't have to be all done at one time, Doc. One step at a time.
0: It has been so good having you both here. I want to thank you, Jill Auld from ARP Florida, for the work you're doing and for giving us your time today.
1: You're welcome. And thank you so much for having us, Dr. Serban.
0: It is so good to have you. And Victor Cora, he's our senior program director for the Mayo Clinic Alzheimer's Disease Research Center. Thank you so much for sharing your story and for telling us about this very cool program.
2: Thank you, Doc.
0: It's been a pleasure. Well, as we close today, we return to our question that we asked at the top of this show. What is the connection between the heart and the brain? In medicine, we often look for complex answers, new treatments, new discoveries, and those matter. But today, we've also been reminded of something far simpler, that the rhythms of the heart can shape the health of the brain, sometimes quietly as an atrial fibrillation, and that the choices we make each day to move, to walk, to stay connected, can shape the future of our mind. In places like St. Ignatius Memorial Hospital, there's a moment, often at the beginning or end of the day, when the pace slows and there's time to reflect, to notice what the body may be trying to tell us. Perhaps health begins there, in the small signals, a flutter in the chest, a moment of fatigue, or the quiet invitation to take a step. If something doesn't feel quite right, it might be worth asking the question. If something feels within reach, it may be worth taking that first step. Because caring for the heart and the brain are not separate journeys. They are, in many ways, the same path, one step at a time. Well, that's our program for today. If you missed anything, listen to the full episode at WJCT.org or wherever you get your podcast. Thanks to all of our guests. Our executive producer is Stacey Bennett. Brady Corum is our director. Isabella Casapau is our associate producer. Caden Collins is our researcher. 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
9: People are telling it that they're having difficulty and in some cases not getting the vote for me even though they intended.
10: Confusion at the polls in Louisiana today. The state suddenly postponed some races after the Supreme Court's redistricting decision. For Saturday, May 16th, this is All Things Considered from NPR News. I'm Emily Fang. On today's show, why some Indonesians are living on the edge of an active volcano. And we'll learn why asphalt pollution is a thing and how algae might help.
11: Algae, we found, it's very effective to target select molecules.
10: Plus, as the 50th season of the show Survivor wraps up, a former contestant dissects the show's lasting appeal.
12: For our ancestors, being sent out of the tribe meant death. It's a concept that's just so easy for people to wrap their heads around.
10: But first, news.
13: Live from NPR News in Washington, I'm Janine Herbst. Iranian state media says Pakistan's powerful interior minister made an unannounced visit to Iran. As NPR's Dia Hadid reports, the visit comes amid a statement between Iran and the United States on ending the latest Mideast war.
14: Iranian state-backed media reports that the Pakistani Interior Minister Mohsen Naqvi met with his counterpart in Tehran, Iskandar Momeni, but offered no further detail. Naqvi has been a key interlocutor in Pakistan's efforts to mediate an end to the war, which began when the US and Israel began striking Iran in late February. While a ceasefire has held for weeks, both Iran and the U.S. are blockading the Strait of Hormuz, a narrow sea route that funnels about a fifth of the world's oil and gas and about a third of the world's globally traded fertilizer. That's wreaked havoc across the globe, contributing to increasing gas prices and fertilizer shortages. Dia Hadid, NPR News.
13: Following the recent Supreme Court decision that weakened the Voting Rights Act, voters from across the country are gathering in Alabama this weekend to rally in support of the 1965 law. Elise Gregg of the Gulf State Newsroom has more.
15: The National Day of Action for Voting Rights began with prayer and worship at the historical Tabernacle Baptist Church in Selma. From the pulpit, Congresswoman Terry Sewell, representing Alabama's 7th District, called the fight for voting rights not just a political movement, but a moral one.
16: It was rooted in the belief that every child of God deserves dignity, equality, and a voice in this democracy. And today, that moral witness is indeed needed again.
15: The service was followed by a march across the Edmund Pettus Bridge, where in 1965, peaceful voting rights marchers were violently attacked by police and state troopers. For NPR News, I'm Elise Gregg in Selma, Alabama.
13: AI is speeding the growth of new businesses, especially among Gen Z entrepreneurs. NPR's Andrea Hsu reports that's according to a report from the payroll management company Gusto.
17: Gusto surveyed just over 1,000 entrepreneurs who launched businesses in 2025. Half said AI made the process significantly faster or less expensive. Aaron Terrazas is Gusto's economist.
18: Think about a young startup in the past having to hire lawyers. It was very expensive. Having to hire admins was a luxury.
17: Now, a growing share of new business owners are using AI chatbots to answer legal questions, handle accounting, and write emails. And Gusto found the younger the entrepreneur, the more likely they were to rely on AI. More than 70% of Gen Zers under the age of 30 used AI to launch their businesses, compared with just over half of Gen Xers. Andrea Hsu, NPR News.
13: This is NPR News. Health officials are mobilizing to contain an Ebola outbreak in Democratic Republic of Congo. NPR's Sydney Lupkin reports there are hundreds of suspected cases, including one that crossed the border into Uganda.
5: There are 336 suspected cases and 87 deaths associated with a new Ebola outbreak in the DRC, CDC Africa said on Saturday. Health officials declared the outbreak on Friday. They believe it began in late April. One Congolese man recently died after traveling from the DRC to neighboring Uganda. His body was then transported back to the DRC for burial. Health officials are working with multiple health agencies, nonprofits, and pharmaceutical companies to get the outbreak under control. This strain of Ebola is not the same as the one that killed more than 11,000 people between 2014 and 2016. However, this strain has no known vaccine. Officials say it is not yet clear how fast the virus is spreading. Sydney Lupkin, NPR News.
13: A young male humpback whale released just 2 weeks ago in a controversial rescue effort has been found dead off a Danish island after repeatedly becoming stranded off Germany's Baltic Sea coast. The whale, injured from a fishing net, beached himself twice, leading to the rescue efforts. A scientist said the mammal, nicknamed Timmy, should be left to die, but a German businessman led an effort to rescue him and transport him on a barge to let it go in the North Sea. But his body washed up this week off the small island, hundreds of miles from where he was released. I'm Janine Herbst, and you're listening to NPR News from Washington.
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21: NPR News, this is All Things Considered. I'm Emily Fang. Today is primary day in Louisiana. Voters are at the polls, but there's a lot of confusion. That's because a little more than 2 weeks ago, the U.S. Supreme Court severely weakened the 1965 Voting Rights Act by stripping away voting protections for minority communities. That gave the redistricting race that President Trump set off nearly a year ago a second life. Then Louisiana's Republican governor, Jeff Landry, postponed just the elections for the U.S. House so that the legislature could draw a new voting map for those seats. Other than that, the rest of the primary moved forward today. But these changes have been perplexing for many voters. Drew Hawkins with the Gulf States Newsroom joins us now from outside a polling place in New Orleans. Hi, Drew.
22: Hi, Emily.
21: So I understand you've spent a hot and humid day with voters out there. What have they been telling you?
22: Well, I'd say, like, thank God a breeze just came through because this Louisiana sun is brutal. But it's a beautiful day here outside the Algiers Courthouse in New Orleans. Got a steady trickle of people at this point. But I've been talking to voters all week, including many who voted early. And, you know, like you mentioned at the top, the word is confusion. I'd really like to highlight two Democratic voters I spoke with, Diana Masters and Alyssa Parker. Now, they both live in the same neighborhood, so they should have the same ballots, which should also include five state constitutional amendments for them to vote on. But Parker says there were only three on her ballot. And Masters says her personal sample ballot that she printed out from Louisiana's Secretary of State's website, you know, that form you can print out and mark up and bring with you to the booth, that didn't actually match her ballot inside the booth. For instance, she had a place on her ballot to vote in the congressional race, even though that vote won't count. But that race was not on the sample ballot she printed out.
23: But that just kind of adds to the confusion. There are people who are actually voting in that race and hoping that their vote actually means something.
22: I did reach out to Louisiana Secretary of State's office. They manage the elections, but I didn't get any response from them. So right now, it's unclear how widespread this is. But the state Democratic Party told me that they've gotten hundreds of calls from Louisianans saying that they're struggling to vote in the primaries today. Other voters have told me that some people think that the entire election itself has been canceled.
21: Okay, but there's one race that voters are deciding today, and that's the primary for the U.S. Senate, right? That's gotten a lot of attention because the incumbent in that race, Republican Senator Irritable Cassidy, he was one of the few Republicans to vote to convict President Trump after the 2021 insurrection at the Capitol, and that has made Cassidy a target of the president and a lot of other Republicans. So what is Cassidy saying about the election?
22: Yeah, so, you know, one quick thing I think is important to mention is that this is the first election in Louisiana with a closed primary system. So, you know, you can only vote for candidates in the party that you're registered in. And this is also causing some confusion. Yesterday, Senator Bill Cassidy issued what his campaign called a red alert, saying that voters are being blocked from casting ballots for him because of confusion over a new form required of voters registered as no party. And here he is on a press call yesterday.
9: Too many people are telling us that they're having difficulty, and in some cases, not getting to vote for me, even though they intended.
22: Now, we don't have any way of verifying Cassidy's claims. Again, the Secretary of State has not responded to requests for comment since I started reaching out on Wednesday. But I did also catch up with Senator Cassidy earlier this week at an event in Lafayette, Louisiana, which is actually where I'm from, where my parents live. And I did ask him why Louisiana voters should choose him over a candidate that's been endorsed by President Trump. He said he's focused on completing President Trump's agenda, citing bills that he helped author and the president signed. But of course, like you mentioned, the question on many voters' minds is, you know, this idea that Cassidy voted to convict Trump. And here's his response to that question.
0: So if somebody wants to be stuck in the past, I can't help that. If somebody's thinking about the present and the future, then they're going to vote for Bill Cassidy.
22: Now, I did also try multiple times to talk with Julia Letlow. That's one of Cassidy's opponents. She's the one President Trump did endorse, but her campaign did not get back to me. But because of Louisiana's rules, this race could definitely go to a runoff.
21: So Louisiana's elections are the first in the South since that Supreme Court ruling. But I want to pivot to Alabama, which is a state going through a similar redistricting process, and there are protests there today. What's happening there?
22: Yeah, in both states, we saw elections get postponed as voting was just getting started, which is pretty unprecedented. You know, today there are rallies at the Alabama State Capitol in Montgomery. My colleague Joseph King is covering that. And I just heard my colleague Elise Gregg covering the march in Selma, which is following the same route that civil rights leaders marched in 1965. So there is definitely a movement forming in the Gulf South in response to all of this redistricting going on.
21: We've been talking to Drew Haskins from the Gulf States Newsroom. He's standing right outside a polling station in New Orleans. Thank you, Drew.
22: Thank you, Emily.
21: President Trump is back in the U.S. after a multi-day high-stakes visit to China to meet with Chinese President Xi Jinping. Speaking to press in Beijing, President Trump hailed the visit as a success.
1: This has been an incredible visit.
21: Was it incredible? Well,
2: no big breakthrough. I have to say none was expected.
21: That's Scott Tong, host of NPR and WBUR's Here and Now. He was in China reporting on the meetings, and we reached him in Beijing.
2: The American president said he got what he called fantastic trade deals.
21: Trump said China will buy 200 Boeing airplanes and a lot of soybeans from American farmers.
2: But not many specifics and no confirmation of any trade-specific deals from the Chinese side. What President Xi Jinping got is statements of stability. Not a really exciting sounding word, but, you know, China has been wounded by the U.S. trade war, by the war in Iran, depriving it of crude oil that it needs. So stability is actually something that's really important.
21: So statements of stability, but not much to note in terms of concrete changes to diplomatic or economic policy. And on the issue of Taiwan, the self-governing island, which Beijing claims as its own, there was little to report during the trip. Though Trump has since described potential U.S. arms sales to Taiwan as an important negotiating chip with Xi Jinping. In addition to reporting on diplomatic news, Scott Tong told me he also used his time in China to dig into some stories touching on his own Chinese heritage. You reported this incredible piece about your grandfather, this painful and kind of hidden chapter in your family history that unfurls in Shanghai. Tell me about his story.
2: In Shanghai, I got to go to the street where my mom grew up and her family in what's called the former French concession of Shanghai. And that is where, when the communists came, my mother and the children and their mother went to Hong Kong, which was a British colony. And then her father, my grandfather, he stayed back to run the family business, which was a school there. Well, the police came in 1951 and arrested him. And his crime was something that in my family has barely been talked about because it's very shameful. He was what's called a collaborator during the Japanese occupation. So when Japan occupied China in the late 30s up until the end of World War II in 1945, in many cities they needed people to work for them. And my grandfather, for whatever reason, you know, went back to his hometown of Wuhan and took jobs working for the Japanese, doing food distribution and other things. And so the question is, why? And interestingly, you know, I spoke to a scholar who said, you know, collaboration is very complicated. And people do it for all kinds of reasons. They may need food for their family, or they may be blackmailed into it. There were gangs that forced people, right, to collaborate, work for the Japanese. And if you didn't, you could be beaten. You could be thrown in jail. Your family member could be tortured. So the idea is collaboration is not so black and white, and it became a much more complex picture, and that was a fascinating interview I did as part of the story. The other part of the story was I reported on what happened to my grandfather after that, and he was sent to a labor camp, a gulag, in western China, the mountains, all the way on the other side of China. Up to 8 million Chinese prisoners or so were sent there, and most of them didn't come back. My grandfather didn't come back. But I did get to talk to a survivor, he's 89 now, who talked about the horrific conditions there, where they were forced to work, how cold it was there, how frigid the tents were. And I've heard this from other people in the camps, that all you think about when you're there is food, is eating food, because there's hardly any. And he told me something others have told me, that if you didn't steal food, you didn't survive. So it was a very painful part of Chinese history. In the end, and I did research this a few years ago, in the end, I went to the labor camp where we think my grandfather was, and on the advice of a government official, kind of grabbed some soil from the ground as a symbol of where he lived and where he died, and took it back to the States, where he is buried in a way next to his wife in Houston.
21: Wow, Scott. Now that you know this story,
2: yeah,
21: how does that inform the way you think about and report on China going forward?
2: I guess it informs a longer view I have of China. This is also in my mom's family. Her mother was born and had bound feet. And then when she was young, somebody decided to unbound her feet and send her to a school run by American missionaries, middle of nowhere China. So that was her connection to the outside. And that was an early part of the U.S.-China relationship, I guess. You know, a century ago, and you know this, Emily, the Americans built universities that are still standing in China. They built hospitals that are still standing in China. Over the years, the U.S. sent companies, investment, technological know-how, and engineers. And in a long view is that when China's doors were open, when U.S. doors were open, this helped China to become where it is today. It wasn't always adversarial. Of course, the relationship has changed now. It is one where it's seen the two largest economies in the world, and there are a lot of tensions. But where did they get here? Well, the U.S. and China, you know, kind of worked together for a large part of that story.
21: President Trump and Chinese leader Xi Jinping are going to be meeting several times more this year.
2: Yeah.
21: Given all that history, given the upcoming diplomacy, what might this mean for U.S.-China relations going forward?
2: I guess the question is the word stability that the Chinese have been using many times coming out of this meeting. I mean, 2025 between the U.S. and China was a tumultuous year. So if 2026 can calm the waters, we would look for the two leaders to perhaps call off a trade war. Each side is still threatening the other that we're not going to give you what you need. And perhaps under the banner of stability for the two countries to decide kind of going forward that they're not going to surprise each other, because 2025 came with a whole lot of surprises, Emily.
21: Scott Tong is the host of NPR and WBUR's Here and Now. Thank you.
2: Thanks, Emily.
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13: I'm Janine Herbst with these headlines. Voters from around the country are gathering in Alabama this weekend to rally and march in support of the Voting Rights Act. This after the recent Supreme Court decision crippling the 1965 law. President Trump says the U.S. and Nigeria killed a top ISIS commander in Nigeria. Trump says Abu Bilal al-Manuki was second in command of ISIS globally and that its operation is now, quote, greatly diminished. And North America's biggest commuter rail system is shut down as its workers strike for better pay and benefits. It's the first strike in more than 30 years. New York's Long Island Railroad serves some 250,000 commuters daily. I'm Janine Herbst, NPR News in Washington.

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1: This is All Things Considered. I'm Emily Fang. Every week on the NPR podcast, Wildcard, host Rachel Martin gets guests, some of them quite famous, to open up about big subjects.
2: Ambition has led me astray at times. I bruised some people along the way. And I look back and I regret that.
1: That's Academy Award-winning actor Matthew McConaughey, who Martin spoke with in September. The premise of the podcast is that guests pick a card from a deck of questions. The idea is chance, in a way, decides what subjects they'll talk about. Some questions can go quite deep, too.
3: Have you made peace with mortality?
4: What's a routine from your childhood that you miss?
5: What's something you thought about yourself that you had to unlearn?
6: The cool thing about that is we realized people almost treated it like the card was asking the question. They didn't even like hold Rachel responsible for asking, you know, a hard question. It was like this third party.
1: That's Wildcard producer Lee Hale. Dave Blanchard, who edits the podcast, summed it up this way.
7: It's a way to just sort of, yeah, like skip past, you know, the small talky sort of things and just like dive right into some deeper topics.
1: So what is the secret to get people we all think we know to reveal something about themselves that would surprise us? For this week's Reporter's Notebook, I wanted to talk to Lee and Dave about how they do just that. I started by asking them to describe the podcast.
6: Wildcard is a show where you don't have to waste time getting to the really important questions. You can just ask them. And to do that, we put our questions on a deck of cards.
1: Dave?
7: The idea is that, like, literally anyone can answer these questions. They're not questions for famous people. They're questions that are universal that anyone can answer. And I think that's part of the, like, magic of it, is that it sort of, it can bring guests that people may think are kind of like, you know, like on a pedestal or just like, you know, not like them in any way, and humanize them by having them answer the kinds of questions that, like, are not about fame or necessarily their career.
1: What are some examples of questions that you've written?
7: I really love, what's something your parents taught you to love? Mm-hmm. I think that in the beginning we had questions about parents that were, like, maybe a little bit more direct and like, even potentially invasive. I mean, like, people's relationships with their parents are really complicated things and sometimes not, you know, that... not something that necessarily they want to like broadcast to, you know, or podcast to a wide audience. But that one's nice because I think it just takes a little sliver of like a relationship. I really like that one because I think it's kind of generous and it's not prying. And it gets people just in a, you know, in a reflective space.
6: There's one we have that says, it's what emotion do you understand better than all the others? Someone said regret. Mm. And it's like, we wouldn't have asked them straight up, like, what's your deepest regret in life, you know? Getting there to, like, the emotion is more satisfying. It's like they kind of guide us down the path because our questions, I think, are less pointed and kind of allow you to kind of paint the picture the way you want to.
1: Well, I'm curious because you've booked a lot of A-listers on the show. You've gotten people like Michelle Obama, Matthew McConaughey, Malala Yousafzai, Brandi Carlile, Weird Al Yankovic, Oprah. Is it hard to book these people? They know they're signing up for a very vulnerable conversation. Can it be hard to convince them to come on?
7: It was at the beginning. I think that, you know, it's a very intimidating format. It is potentially more personal than a lot of people are used to going. But I think that people began to see it, you know, once it was out in the world and they could listen and sort of like understand what was going on. I think that people saw it as like a way to show a different side of themselves that doesn't necessarily always come across in any given interview. You know, luckily, I think the other thing that people have realized in once the show was out there is just what a trustworthy host Rachel is, that she's not going to, you know, pick at a scab or go someplace that is clearly going to, you know, cause any trauma or be triggering in any way, and that they're in safe hands with Rachel. But they begin to see that, you know, this is a way to really show a side of themselves that doesn't come across in a lot of interviews.
6: Can I share a Weird Al anecdote?
1: Absolutely.
6: if someone grew up in the 90s like me, he just looms large.
1: And me.
6: There you go. So Weird Al is kind of, we like living legends, especially like Harrison Ford, Michelle Obama, Oprah. It's like these people, they've lived their professional lives, but they're bigger than their professional lives, right? Mm-hmm. And Weird Al was just fun to have on. I'm so glad that he was game. And there was this really sweet moment where he's responding to this question, what period of your life do you daydream about? And his answer was had to do with his daughter and how he wished that he had a version of his daughter at every age, kind of like living at home with him still.
8: It would be great if we had a Nina at every age living in our house, just 1 through 22, 22 Ninas. Because each one is so special and so beautiful and lovely. It's such a sense of loss when that person becomes something else. Equally good, but you're missing the other person.
6: You know, I could tell he was like moved. Exactly. And it was interesting also because when you interview celebrities, those quotes kind of go around the internet. And like, you know, it'll be like in a People headline or something. And it was kind of satisfying to be like, this is such a fun thing to go like kind of have a little mini viral moment is how much he loves his daughter. It's like so sweet and so real. And it just happened to be Weird Al. It could have been any other dad. It just happened to be this guy who wrote this, you know, fantastic music.
1: Mm. One thing I enjoy about listening to the show is Rachel, the host's reactions when she's learning something new and unexpected about the guest. Mm-hmm. For example, you interviewed Lena Dunham at one point, and she talks about these family memories and going to the Met. And I like that wonder, that joy that's expressed on the show. But I'm sure you're also doing a ton of research about these people as well, right? So what is the right balance between knowing everything about the person you're about to interview, but then also leaving room for discovery?
6: For the most part, the surprise is genuine. And I think it's, you want to know the bio, the important points of this person's life. You don't need to know everything they've ever told anybody.
1: Okay.
6: And you want to feel more like a natural conversation between two people. You don't know every anecdote they've shared about their younger brother when they were growing up, you know? So I feel like I think she has a, strikes nice balance. We do the research, we give it to her, and I think it's kind of on her to know enough without knowing too much.
1: What's an example of an episode that went in a totally different direction than you expected?
7: The Harrison Ford episode just went to a deeper place than anyone was expecting. You know, I think that it really was him reflecting.

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1: Just curmudgeonly and grumpy in a kind of like funny way. Like he really did open up in a way that I think was like, was really, really, really powerful.
2: There's also this moment for Michelle Obama. There's so much to talk about with Michelle Obama, but it was her talking about her mother reckoning with her mortality.
3: I know that moment so well.
2: And just kind of being like, wow, it went fast, you know, life.
4: She said this went fast. And this was the woman who was ready. So I hope I feel that way, even though I will be ready for it, you know, because it's been good and purposeful that I'll feel like, shh, I wish I had more time.
2: And it was like, it just felt like you could just feel that she was just really trusting us with this little moment as a listener and as a host, you know, to Rachel. It was just like, oh, wow, this is just so human. And you could feel the realness of that. And that's kind of what we crave, I think, is moments like that where you're like, I didn't expect to land here. And this is lovely and moving.
3: Mm. You have another episode with Melinda French Gates. And you talk to her about her marriage with Bill Gates. And you... I mean, Rachel brings up the fact that her ex-husband, Bill Gates, was in the Epstein files, appears to have had some kind of relationship with Epstein. How do you balance the emotional safety that you want to create in an interview with journalistic responsibility to talk about what's happening in the news?
2: That was it was a unique situation. We had booked that interview months in advance, and it just happened to fall after the news. And yeah, Rachel hosts Wildcard. She's also, you know, former Morning Edition host. She's a journalist. So when you have Melinda French Gates in the seat, you need to talk about the elephant in the room. And she literally used those words.
5: I have to acknowledge the elephant in the room at this moment. Your ex-husband, Bill, is named in the newest tranche of Epstein files. And there are a new alleged details about his past behavior. And I want to give you the opportunity to respond in whatever way you want to.
2: She didn't pry. She basically gave Melinda French Gates, who's kept talking to NPR, this is your opportunity to speak to this thing in the news. And she kind of took it from there. Maybe if it was a all things considered interview, there would have been a few more follow-ups or something. But I think we all decided that it was right for Rachel to give her a chance to speak to it. And I think, you know, that clip kind of went all over the place because it was Melinda French Gates kind of taking her time on to kind of say her piece.
3: That was Dave Blanchard, an editor on Wildcard, and Lee Hale, a producer on Wildcard. Mount Dukono, a volcano in Indonesia's remote east, erupted explosively last week, killing three hikers, a stark reminder of the volatile ground beneath the country. Indonesia is home to more than 120 active volcanoes, but on its most populous island of Java, thousands of people live in constant, quiet negotiation with another peak, Mount Merapi. Naina Rao reports on why they have no plans to leave.
6: A crowd of villagers stands shoulder to shoulder in a front yard at the foot of Mount Merapi. They are gathered to celebrate a child's circumcision, and they're doing it with a ceremony called Jatilan. It's a sensory overload. A live gamelan band thumps out a collective rhythm. Dancers wearing elaborate, monstrous bamboo masks circle the yard. They stomp their feet, gulping a, quote, blessed drink. Local chicken breeder Widi stands in the crowd. Like many Indonesians, he only has one name. He says this is about culture and tradition. If we didn't do this, it wouldn't be lively. What else is there for entertainment? When the music stops, most of these people will go back to being farmers. Just a few miles away in the village of Plogolele, nearly 3,000 people live in the mountain's most immediate danger zone, with some neighborhoods sitting less than 2 miles from the active crater. But look at the ground, and farmer Sungkono says you can see the trade-off they make with the volcano. The soil here is incredibly rich. The 48-year-old is chopping the leaves off cauliflowers he picked on his family's farm. The plot is just over an acre, roughly the size of an American football field. Chilies and tobacco also grow abundantly here. But he knows how fast it can all disappear.
7: Every day, the house went scary, right?
6: When Merapi erupted explosively in 2010, Sungkono felt the earth

0: tremble day and night. The eruption killed more than 350 people and forced the evacuation of roughly 350,000 residents. Sung Gono's family fled to a shelter for 2 months.
1: It was sad. Those 2 months, all there was ash and sand.
0: The eruption sent massive rivers of cold lava, a destructive concrete-like mudflow known as lahar, down the mountain. It blanketed his farm and destroyed his newly built house. Sung Gono had zero income for 2 years, surviving on government aid. This footage was captured during the 2010 eruption by a local community radio station, Lindas Marapi Radio. The voice over a megaphone desperately shouts evacuation routes as the volcano erupts. Residents are fleeing down on motorbikes. Before seeing that level of devastation, Negin Saputra says evacuating residents was difficult. He's the deputy head of the village preparedness team.
2: Because people hadn't realized that Merapi's threat was truly that dangerous. Now we often do simulations.
0: Saputra says they now run evacuation drills for the residents living in the highest danger zones. When the sirens sound, they practice getting everything packed and moving to the nearest concrete shelter in just 10 minutes. If Merapi were to erupt right now, farmer Sung Gono is ready. He has a go bag packed with his family's land and house deeds. But even holding that bag, he says he will never permanently move away.
2: Disasters are everywhere. When nature strikes, no matter where you are, there's nothing you can do about it.
0: In a country shaped by natural disasters, leaving a volcano doesn't mean escaping danger. Sung Gono says it just means trading one threat for another.
2: In other places, there are tsunamis and earthquakes. Here, it's Merapi.
0: It's a calculated trade-off. For Sung Gono, the incredibly rich soil and a community he considers family make it all worth the risk. For NPR News, I'm Naina Rao in Merapi in Central Java, Indonesia.

0: You're listening to All Things Considered from NPR News. School cafeterias are often called the biggest restaurants in town, and they run on razor-thin margins. Now, changes by the Trump administration could make it even harder to prepare a cafeteria meal. For this installment of our series, What's Eating America?, where we look at issues of food and affordability, NPR's Joe Hernandez visits one school to see what they're cooking.
1: The breakfast rush is over, and lunch hasn't quite started at the Great Valley High School cafeteria in Malvern, Pennsylvania, just outside Philadelphia.
2: So this is freezer, be careful.
1: Nicole Taylor is the supervisor of food and nutrition services for the district. And inside that walk-in freezer, she sees all the frozen foods she'd rather be making in-house.
2: I really want to try to produce as many items as we can without using any of these items. So I want to be able to offer our students our own muffins, our own French toast sticks.
1: But Taylor says cooking the roughly 3,000 meals served in her district on a typical day from scratch would have its challenges.
2: Do we have enough employees to actually make that happen? Are they skilled? And are our wages going to match the work that they're doing?
1: More school districts across the U.S. are trying to cook more food from scratch, but struggle to afford the extra costs. Now they're waiting to see if it'll get even more expensive. That's because the Trump administration updated the national dietary guidelines earlier this year to encourage Americans to avoid highly processed foods and prioritize protein at every meal. Those guidelines, which follow in the Make America Healthy Again blueprint, will form the basis for new federal nutrition standards schools have to follow. Here's Agriculture Secretary Brooke Rollins at a press conference in January.
3: Right now, that is going to be the single most important, from my perspective, move forward, is the school lunches and making sure that we're getting the right amount, the best amount, and most nutrient-dense foods into the schools.
1: The USDA hasn't put out those new standards yet, but Taylor says even if she agrees with using less processed foods in the cafeteria, it's going to come at a cost.
2: We want to follow the guidelines because we are that voice that says, no, you can eat healthy and still eat really well. But we also have to be realistic and say, but we need the funding for it.
1: U.S. schools have said for years that the federal reimbursements they get are too low. Last year, the Trump administration also cut a multi-million-dollar program that helped schools buy food from local farmers. Stephanie Dillard is president of the School Nutrition Association.
4: The sky would be the limit if we had the funding. We could cook all day long if we had the funding.
1: The Great Valley School District has been adding new items to the menu and last year hired a chef to help train kitchen staff. Great Valley High School senior Varun Kartik says students noticed the shift one day when the cafeteria served grilled cheese on ancient grain bread and tomato bisque that tasted like it was from Panera.
5: After that, they introduced new things and it's been very convenient and very nice to see that change.
1: On a Monday in February, pizza and chicken fingers were served alongside avocado toast and a salad made with Pennsylvania sweet potatoes. Nicole Taylor says she hopes public policy discussions don't distract from the mission of school meal programs.
2: If a kid is hungry, they're not studying, they can't learn, they're acting out. But if you build this into part of their school day to where they feel like this is the norm for them, then you knock down that hurdle.
1: And she says a strong school meal program is key to that. Joe Hernandez, NPR News, Malvern, Pennsylvania.

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2: 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That's the moment that I have a feeling I fall in love with tradition and food.
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4: This camp where we have kids working on a working farm all summer, one of the things that we have the kids do is raise chickens and then kill them. I'm a vegetarian.
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7: I'm Janine Herbst with these headlines. Russia's President Putin is heading to Beijing next week for a two-day state visit with Chinese leader Xi Jinping. This comes just days after President Trump's visit to China. Voters in Louisiana went to the polls today to pick their candidate in the Senate primary. Republican Senator Bill Cassidy is facing two primary opponents, and today's vote will test President Trump's grip on the Republican Party. That's because he's backing a different candidate than Cassidy. And much of the U.S. and Canada will get to see splashes of green, purple, and pink in the northern lights tonight. Some of the best states to view the lights: Alaska, Wisconsin, Maine, and Montana. The best time? Just after sunset or just before sunrise. I'm Janine Herbst, NPR News.

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1: This is All Things Considered from NPR News. I'm Emily Fang. The U.S. and Iran are still deadlocked over peace talks to negotiate an end to the conflict. While both sides say they want to reach an agreement, some ordinary Iranians say they would like to see the war resume and the regime swept away despite the considerable risks that carries for their own safety. Duri Buscarin spoke with one of them to understand why this sentiment has endured.
2: Amir Reza lights a cigarette before he records a voice message. It's like he's gathering his thoughts.
3: Salam. Salam.
2: He's 28 years old, lives in Tehran, works in advertising, although there's not much work to be had these days. He asked NPR not to share his full name, because people who speak to foreign media in Iran right now are being imprisoned. In March, as the U.S. and Israel bombed Tehran, Amir Reza and some friends decided to get together. His friend's uncle is a guard at a factory on the edge of town. The compound had a garden and a pool, and it seemed like a chance to let off some steam, get out of the house.
4: We hadn't seen each other for a long time. I had been through a lot recently, so we decided to gather there.
2: They brought arak, an anise-flavored liquor, chicken for the barbecue, and for a moment, life felt almost normal. Amir Reza says the three of them were in the kitchen when he looked out the window and saw a flash of light.
4: For less than a second, I saw an orange light and black smoke coming towards us. I realized it was a missile.
2: He tried to scream. He tried to yell at his friends, warn them to take cover. But it happened too fast.
4: I could not get the words out. There was a terrifying explosion and the sound of the whole house collapsing.
2: And then he couldn't hear anything at all. After a few minutes, Amir Reza realized he was underneath the rubble of the kitchen. The weight of the concrete on top of him made it impossible to stand and hard to breathe. His left arm was cut and bleeding from shards of glass. His leg was bent and twisted beneath him. Slowly, he tried to move his fingers. He called out to his friends. One of them was next to him, buried in the rubble up to her waist. He reached out and held her hand.
4: There was darkness, but my friend's Apple Watch turned on, and we could see each other's face.
2: Somehow, a filing cabinet had fallen in a way that protected their heads from being crushed.
4: Everyone was so desperate. They sounded so terrified.
2: In the distance, Amir Reza could hear missiles hitting other parts of Tehran, the sirens of the fire trucks rushing to other blast sites.
4: At this point, I kept fainting and coming back. My friends told me later that when they called my name, I just make noises or do nothing. My eyesight went blurry.
2: Eventually, a rescuer named Misam reached them with a claw machine that reminded Amir Reza of Dr. Octopus from the Marvel comics.
4: That moment when the burden was lifted slightly, very slightly, and oh my God, I could breathe.
2: Amir Reza felt something soft under his belly, like a pillow. He told me some.
4: He tapped it and said, "You mean this?" I said, "Yes." And he said, "This is your leg." I had completely forgotten about my leg.
2: Finally, he was free.
4: The rescuer said it was a miracle that we were alive.
2: These days, Amir Reza keeps a low profile. His stitches have healed, but sudden noises, like a car backfiring in the street, scare him.
4: We all need therapy after this.
2: Despite this ordeal, Amir Reza says he doesn't want the U.S. and Iran to come to a peace deal. He's so angry at Iran's clerical government that he wants a foreign intervention to continue until it's overthrown.
4: The Islamic Republic has not compromised even a single step of its ideology for the sake of its people.
2: The failing economy, the control over personal freedoms. Amir Reza says the pain of being buried in the rubble reminded him of the torture he endured as a student when when he was detained for 2 days during protests in 2022.
4: I remember that pain. I thought of that pain under the rubble, and I thought, I went through that pain because of the Islamic Republic, and now I'm under the rubble again because of the Islamic Republic.
2: The people of Iran do not want this war, he says, and they don't want this government either.
4: I don't want a ceasefire without the destruction of the Islamic Republic.
2: Like many critics of Iran's government, Amirreza says that a peace deal will give the regime an opening to crack down harder on its internal enemies. Protesters, dissidents, people like him.
4: Don't do this to the people of Iran. We don't want to get killed in the streets again. We don't want executions. We don't want our youth to get arrested all the time.
2: But every day, that possibility seems to get closer and closer. For NPR News, I'm Daria Buscarin in Istanbul.

0: Asphalt is all around us. It's in our roads, our roofs, and parking lots. And while there's been a lot of attention paid to its environmental impact, less is known about its effect on human health. Until now, a new study shows that when asphalt is exposed to heat, it emits compounds that can be harmful to human health. Elham Feeney is one of the researchers who looked into this problem and possible solutions. She's a professor of engineering at Arizona State University. Welcome.
1: Thank you for having me.
0: Before we dive into your research, I want to set terms here. What is asphalt? What is it made out of?
1: That's a very good question. And I guess every one of our audience here, they have driven on roads that called blacktop or simply asphalt road. They basically made of stone aggregates, minerals that are binded together with a glue that looks black. It is petroleum-based material. When they get jet fuel, gasoline, and other things out of crude oil, what is left is the glue-like material that is sold as asphalt binder.
0: So as part of your research, you and a group of colleagues looked into the impact of asphalt emissions on our health, especially when it's really hot outside. What are the actual chemicals that are being emitted, and what health effects have they been linked to?
1: Overall, when we looked at the chemistry or the molecules that are coming out, the blacktop itself, it's millions of molecules in it. Only some of them are more prone to leave. And among those, for instance, I mentioned benzene, benzotiophen, benzopyrene. There are aromatics that you actually sense the smell. So the smell that people are familiar with, those are the molecules we are looking at. Among those, we looked at which one have more impact. And when I say impact, is an umbrella of impacts. We have looked at several papers we published on neurological and different health impacts. We are now looking at acute respiratory effect. So the umbrella of impact are function of these molecules. Some are more impactful, some are less.
0: The good thing is engineers look for solutions, and you and other researchers have been looking into possible solutions to the harmful emissions from asphalt. And one of the more intriguing possible solutions is algae. Can you tell me more about that?
1: Yeah, that's actually part of a research that's been going on for quite some time. And we're looking to cultivate algae in wastewater treatment facilities. So it's sort of a win-win solution where we are helping wastewater treatment facilities with their operation while removing nutrient through algae and then convert algae to this solution. Where algae, we found, it's very effective to target select molecule. Algae has a very good functional group and chemistry around it where it coordinates with these specific molecules. And even though it doesn't reduce the total emission off of asphalt by more than 30-40%, it reduces its impact on human by 100-fold.
0: And what do you do with the algae? Is it painted onto the asphalt, or is it mixed in, like if you're making a big pot of asphalt, you sprinkle in some dried algae? Like, how is it incorporated into the asphalt?
1: So we are working with industry to find out how to easy and the best way to apply it onto our roads, and we are planning to have a demonstration soon. But the first approach is to use as a thin coat or thin layer on the asphalt, and this material, it needs a carrier. So we are using some granules that carry this adsorbent, and then the plant can simply mix it with the rest of their material. Well, we don't want to bury it deep down in the road or in the construction. We want it as high as possible so it has the most effect. So the top, maybe 1 inch or 1.5 inch of the road would contain this adsorbent.
0: Thank you. That's Elham Feeney, professor of engineering at Arizona State University.
1: Thank you for having me.
0: If you were stuck on a remote island, do you think you would make it? Not so sure? Well, what if there were $1 million on the line? For decades now, the show Survivor has drawn hundreds of contestants to remote locations around the world where they compete to outwit, outplay, and outlast each other to become the sole survivor. The show is about to conclude its 50th season, and while Survivor has amassed a remarkably dedicated following over the course of its 25 years on air, Rob Cesternino is probably the world's biggest Survivor fan. His credentials include competing on two separate seasons, hosting a successful podcast about the show, and authoring a new book titled The Tribe and I Have Spoken. Rob Cesternino, welcome.
2: Emily, thank you so much.
0: I'm sorry if this is a sore point and it's a bit of a spoiler alert, but you have not won either of the
2: That's
0: seasons
2: okay.
0: you participated in, but you've turned those lemons into lemonade. I mean, you've built an entire career around the show with your podcast and now your book. What is it about the show that you think sustains this community and keeps people so interested even after the end credits roll?
2: So the format is so beautiful and compelling that I think there's something innate in all of us in for our ancestors being sent out of the tribe meant death. And so it's a concept that's just so easy for people to wrap their heads around. And I think we all have wondered, how would I do if I was on some kind of desert island? Would I be able to make it? But then on top of that are our modern day social politics. And so there's so many things that make it fascinating where you can imagine yourselves as the players on Survivor.
0: You write about in the book how competing on Survivor can tap into your deepest, most primitive psyche, you know, like making alliances, taking down alpha members of your tribe.
2: Yeah.
0: What have you learned about yourself from competing on Survivor?
2: So Survivor is so unique where in our lives, we have all of these different things that we can rely on from stations and titles and all sorts of things that we come into every situation with. Where on Survivor, you're really stripped down to just yourself. And I think that you really learn what are the things that you have at your disposal to be able to maneuver through these situations. And what I found was that I think that I have a very keen sense of being able to spot patterns in things that are happening and being able to deduce where people stand in social hierarchies. And I was able to use that to some good effect on Survivor.
0: You can read a room, basically.
2: I can read a room. Yeah, I would say I wish I was better at reading the people, but I feel like that in these situations, I'm not bad at deducing, you know, who's in charge.
0: So when Survivor was a younger show, people may have come in totally cold to compete. But now I understand the majority of people who get cast are themselves already super fans of Survivor. And so they come in pretty well studied. Can you hack it on Survivor these days if you haven't studied the lore and previous strategies?
2: It's so interesting that the evolution of the Survivor contestant has really become the evolution of the super fan of Survivor. And in the early days of the show, there were many people who were thrust into Survivor having really no background whatsoever. But now with the influx of streaming, that it would be wild for any new player on Survivor to not come in without having seen 25, 30 seasons of the show. Survivor really tries to bring in only people who are the most ardent super fans to play on Survivor.
0: 50 seasons is a lot of seasons. There have been changes to the show. Not everyone likes the changes.
2: Sure.
0: What do you think about the way the show's evolved?
2: In the old days of Survivor, it was more of just a war of attrition. The game was longer. The conflicts were more intense among the players. Survivor in the new era, they have sped the game up. Everything is fast to try to make sure that we are catering to maybe some of the lower attention span audiences where things are moving, people are losing votes, and there's chaos and unpredictability. But it does make it a harder game to play because there's so much variance.
0: What do you want the future of the show to look like then?
2: I would love for the future of Survivor to go a little bit back to where the show was, more in the middle period of the show, where we have bigger tribes and more outcomes of letting the players have more room to play and not have as many producer twists changing things up from episode to episode.
0: That was Rob Cesternino, host of Rob Has a Podcast. His new book, The Tribe and I Have Spoken, is out now. Thank you.
2: Thank you, Emily.

0: that is all for this Saturday. 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
8: I'd never been to the San Fernando Valley. Sounded like an exciting adventure. I'd never been to the country, and what country there was. What I noticed that shocked me, people had swimming pools in their backyards. Their own private swimming pools. How could they? Wow.
9: 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I'm Jay Allison. In this show, stories of culture shock and crossing boundaries, like comedian Cheech Marin, as a boy, moving into a new neighborhood.
8: And in the middle of the night, I woke up, I heard a sound. It sounded like our house was getting electrocuted. And I opened the window the whole way, and it's really loud now. And it took me a minute to figure out what exactly that sound was. Was crickets. A million crickets had replaced screaming sirens, which I heard 10 times a day in South Central.
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10: Live from NPR News in Washington, I'm Janine Herbst. Russian President Vladimir Putin is headed to Beijing next week for a state visit with Chinese leader Xi Jinping. The Russia-China summit comes just days after President Trump's own trip to China came to a close. NPR's Charles Maines has more.
11: Kremlin spokesman Dmitry Peskov acknowledged Moscow was following press reports of Trump's visit to China closely. President Putin's two-day trip to Beijing starting Tuesday now gives the Russian leader a chance to learn details firsthand. The Kremlin says Putin and Xi will also discuss pressing bilateral issues as well as key international crises. Presumably that includes Russia's war in Ukraine, where China has provided a lifeline to Russia's economy and to a degree its defense industry in the face of Western sanctions. The U.S. and Israel's war against Iran will also feature heavily, with China's appetite for Russian energy exports on the rise amid Tehran's blockage of the Strait of Hormuz. Charles Maines, NPR News, Moscow.
10: Voters in Louisiana are at the polls today for a Senate primary election that will test President Trump's grip on the Republican Party. NPR's Sam Greenglass reports Republican Senator Bill Cassidy is facing two primary challengers, one endorsed by Trump. Cassidy had voted to convict Trump on impeachment charges after the deadly January 6th insurrection.
12: Most of the seven Republican senators who voted to remove Trump in 2021 have retired. Cassidy is seeking a third term, despite Trump recruiting Congresswoman Julia Letlow to challenge him. Voters like Kevin Dupree say Cassidy's vote felt like a betrayal.
13: I'm the type of person, if you cross me, I probably won't trust you anymore. So I think his political career in Louisiana is finished.
12: St. Martin Parish GOP Chair Kelby Daigle says that's troubling.
14: Conservatism is about ideas and principles. And they always make it about Trump. What are you going to do when he's no longer in the picture?
12: Cassidy wants to repair his relationship with Trump supporters and tout his independence. This race will test whether that's possible. Sam Greenglass, NPR News.
10: In New York, thousands of rail passengers are looking for other ways to travel today after the Long Island Railroad, North America's biggest commuter rail system, shut down as workers went on strike over pay and benefits. Workers want a raise, but the Metropolitan Transportation Authority says that would force them to raise fares. Dwayne O'Connor is a railroad worker.
15: All we're asking for is fair wages. Record inflation the last few years. Our contract goes back 3 years. It's not going forward. So we went through those record inflationary years, and they're trying to lowball us.
10: The union represents around 3,500 workers, including engineers, signalmen, and trainmen. Governor Kathy Hochul calls the union's demands unacceptable, and New York City's Mayor Zoran Mondani says people should get ready for heavier-than-normal traffic. You're listening to NPR News from Washington. The USS Gerald R. Ford returned to Norfolk, Virginia today after nearly a year at sea, the longest deployment by a U.S. warship since the Vietnam War. The Navy aircraft carrier supported the U.S. war in Iran and the capture of Nicolas Maduro when he was president of Venezuela. The most advanced U.S. warship and two accompanying destroyers docked at the naval station with around 5,000 sailors waiting to see their families for the first time since last June. Defense Secretary Pete Hegseth welcomed them back, telling them, "Job well done." Much of North America will get to experience the lights of the Aurora Borealis over the weekend. NPR's Alana Weiss reports the lights will be most visible in Canada and the northern United States.
16: Brilliant splashes of green, purple, and pink are expected to streak the night sky, and a rare treat for some stargazers. The beauty of the display belies the chaos behind it. The phenomenon is caused by energized particles colliding with atoms in the Earth's atmosphere. The effect, the streaky, colorful, psychedelic display of the northern lights. Canada and the northern U.S. will have the best view of the lights, but they can be seen from up to 1,000 kilometers away. Some of the states with the best views include Alaska, Wisconsin, Montana, and Maine. The best times to see the light display are just after sunset or just before sunrise. The lights are not visible during the day. Alana Wise, NPR News.
10: And I'm Janine Herbst, and you're listening to NPR News from Washington.
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0: From PRX, this is the Moth Radio Hour. I'm your host, Jay Allison, producer of this radio show. In this hour, stories of culture shock, crossing the boundaries between people, communities, and even species. Sometimes we adapt, sometimes not so much. Our first story is told by Jason Cordellis. He told this with us at the U.S. Comedy Arts Festival in Aspen, Colorado. Here's Jason, live from the Wheeler Opera House.
1: In December of 2001, I went on my very first cruise, and I had always dreamed of going on one of those all-gay RSVP cruises. You know, the ones that you read about, too. Sunny Acapulco, or Puerto Vallarta, or Puerto Rico. All that sun, all those banana coladas, and all those boys. This, however, was not that cruise. On September 11th, my best girlfriend, Marion, lost her firefighter husband, Dave Fontana, and she was left alone to raise their five-year-old son, Aiden. The date also happens to be their wedding anniversary. So I quit my job, and I've been by her side pretty much ever since. And she says, I don't have to do that. And I say, well, it's what anyone would do. And she says, well, no, it's not. And I say, well, then it's what Susan Sarandon would do. And, I mean, prior to the 11th, I was really just the gay best friend, you know. But since then, I have kind of been promoted. And Marion has come to refer to me to all the people in her life, the firefighters and the widows and the neighbors and cousins. She refers to me as her new gay husband. And I joke and I say, like Liza and David Guest. And Marion laughs, but most of the others ask me, Liza who? You see what I'm dealing with. Now, then came this cruise. Now, Royal Caribbean had generously offered this cruise to all the 343 firefighter families who had lost. And when Marion asked me if I was interested in going with her and Aiden, I kind of envisioned this gay family vacation, sort of a Will and Grace meets Love Boat meets 6 Feet Under. And so, absolutely, I said. I would even make all the arrangements. So I call Royal Caribbean. And I speak to this Ms. Shapiro, a very surly woman, but I'm very excited about the tan that I know I'm going to have. And I want to know where the ship is going to be going. Where's the ship going, I ask. She says, nowhere. I say, well, what do you mean? She says, I mean nowhere. I say, well, the ship has to have a destination. It must go to Puerto Rico or Acapulco or Puerto Vallarta. She says, no, it goes nowhere. I say, what, does the ship just stay in port? She says, no, it goes out to sea. I say, to where? She says, nowhere. This woman sounds as though she's reciting lines from an Ionesco play, poorly. I say, I'm sorry, I'm not getting this. So the ship has got to have a destination. She says, well, yeah, it leaves New York Harbor, it floats out to sea, then it floats back. We're calling this a cruise to nowhere. And I pause, and I wait for Rod Sterling to begin his voiceover. And then I continue, and I say, all right, let me get this right. You're sending a boat full of widows and their grief-stricken, terrorized families onto something called a cruise to nowhere? She says, yeah. I say, okay. And then later in the conversation, when I inquire as to why we have to provide passport numbers if we're really not going to go anywhere, she says, well, you're going somewhere, but the somewhere is nowhere, and therefore everyone needs a valid U.S. passport number. I should have known then that this cruise had the potential of sinking me. Comes cruise day, and we arrive at Pier 58, me, the gay husband, Marion, little Aiden, and we see the ship, which is, it's got to be 8 blocks long and 14 stories tall, and it boasts its very own ice skating rink. In line, there are 5,000 people, because apparently the trip was offered to the entire fire department, and they all seem to have accepted. So I, the gay husband, wait in line, 3 hours, low blood sugar, after which I am dragging all of our luggage up a very steep ramp. At which point, the all-male Ice Capades dance team tramples me. I kind of get my bearings, and out of my pockets fall Aiden's Star Wars action figures out of my brand-new Dolce & Gabbana puffy white ski jacket. And he runs up, screaming at me, and sprays me with his very berry juice box all over the brand-new Dolce & Gabbana puffy white ski jacket. So I'm trying desperately just to keep it all together, my hair, my emotions, my outfit. He hits me because Queen Amidala's got all messed up. I'm thinking, not the only queen. And we get on board the ship. And the ship, the glorious ship, the interior of this ship, looks to me as if it has perhaps exploded out from the bowels of Siegfried and Roy. I mean, there are American flags everywhere and metallic everything, and there are kids screaming and widows crying and firefighters guzzling free beer. And my very tasteful gay male aesthetic begins to have kind of a panic attack. I mean, because like the Barney's Warehouse sale on a Saturday I can handle, but this husband vacation stuff, not so much. And I just chant the mantra that I have since the beginning of all this, which is, it's about Mary, not me. This is about Mary, not me. And I take a deep, calm breath. And then we set sail to nowhere. And if you're wondering just how long it takes to get to nowhere, the answer is about 18 hours, which is a bit distressing because it's taken me 34 years. And I rally for Marion as best as I can, and I'm introduced to the firefighters as her gay husband, and I curtsy politely. But no one gets me. No one gets it. No one gets it. I have not been around another gay man for 3 months because I'm cooking and cleaning for Marion. I'm putting Aiden to bed, and I'm giving her foot massages like her husband did and providing her with sympathy and Valium. And I look around, and I see that I'm the only gay husband on board. The only gay anything. And I begin to see that, for some reason, surprisingly, there isn't a high demand for the gay man in the world of a wife of a firefighter. Which is surprising, because with all due respect to the wives of firefighters, they could really benefit from us. Really. I mean, that first night I kind of gave my services to this woman, and we were sitting and chatting, and I said to her, you know, Veronica, you're much too pretty to be wearing that much lip liner. I mean, just soften it. And she didn't like that. Back in Brooklyn, I made sense of Marion's life, but here, not so much. You know, and so the second night, we put Aiden with a babysitter, thank God. And we go to dinner, and at the dinner, the orchestra plays Marion's wedding song. So we leave, and we take a stroll on board, and it's chilly, and it's moonlight. It's very romantic. And we pause to gaze at the moon, and I can see that Marion's about to start crying. And I've been able to now kind of gauge her emotional moods like a seismologist kind of reads a Richter scale. And I want to say something funny, so I joke, and I say, it's like our gay honeymoon. And she kind of laughs, and then it's quiet. And for the first time, I start to miss my own life. I mean, clearly we should be here and having this moment, but I think with different people, her with her husband, and me with, I don't know, the Ice Capades dance team, maybe. And I start to wonder, and maybe it's wrong, but I was like, God, is this really all that my life has become now? You know, I'm just going to be a gay man married to this wonderful but kind of high-maintenance woman. And is this what happened to Tom Cruise? I don't know. And then, like a gift from the gods, I swear to God, Marion hears this beat. She hears a disco beat, because above us there's a discotheque. And it sounds so queer, but I mean, Barbara Streisand and Donna Summer's Enough is Enough is Enough starts playing. And Marion is infected, and she wants to dance. And I'm like, yeah, I don't know. She says, do it for me. I say, oh, fine, because it's Donna Summer. So we dance. And we go up to the discotheque, Jester's. And Jester's has got dry ice and gargoyles and all this and that. And she's she's dancing, and I'm on the sideline pouting, because I'm supposed to be on a gay cruise, not a widow cruise. And until I hear Patti LaBelle's Lady Marmalade, because this is my song, right? This is the song I came out to 20 years ago to my best friend. So I'm in this disco trance all of a sudden. Those widows from Staten Island kind of look like drag queens to me. And I take to the dance floor. And I, like, months of despair and sadness are just dripping off of me in the middle of this dance floor, in the middle of this cruise, in the middle of nowhere. And it doesn't matter where we are or what kind of cruise it is, because my friend Mary and I were dancing. We're having a good time, and we're laughing, and she's smiling and sweating, and we're mouthing those immortal lyrics, gitchy, gitchy, ya, ya, da, da, you know. And for just a moment, it feels like nothing's changed. But no, not that nothing has changed, but that at least, as Gloria Gaynor would say, I will survive, or she will survive, or whatever. You get the point, we'll survive. And then, who should spill onto the dance floor but, thank you, the entire all-male Ice Capades dance team. And I am stunned because I have not seen another homosexual up close for 3 months. And I look at them, and I mean, so intrigued by their movement and their pageantry, you know. And I want to dance with the Ice Capades dancers, but I'm dancing with Mary. Ice Capades, Mary, Ice Capades, you know. And she sees me looking longingly, and she motions with her hands to me as if to say, go, Jason, go, be with your people. I will be all right. And so I do, and I talk to them, and I introduce myself as a gay husband, and they laugh, and one of them, wearing a headdress, says, no shit, but like Liza and David Guest. And we all laugh, and I feel great. And then I look over, and Marion is is alone at the bar, and she's sipping a cocktail, and she's crying. And I go to walk over to her. But then this captain, this very handsome captain, approaches her with a cocktail, and she blushes. And I think, of course. Of course. I mean, eventually, I'm going to be replaced. I mean, it's natural, but it kind of... So then there's a little squeal over here because a Cher song has come on and the Ice Capades dancers want to dance. And the one with the headdress asks me if I want to dance. And I look at him, I look at Mary, I look at him, and I look at the headdress. He's wearing a headdress. I say, yeah, I want to dance. And so I do. That's it.
0: That was Jason Cordelos. Jason left New York in 2007 to write for Mad TV in L.A. for a few seasons. Since then, he moved back to his hometown of San Francisco and is writing a book about his pioneering ancestors' history. They were one of the families in the infamous Donner Party in 1846. In a moment, cultural icon Cheech Marin discovers a new world just a few towns away when the Moth Radio Hour continues.
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0: This is the Moth Radio Hour from PRX. I'm your host, Jay Allison. And in this episode, stories of getting your bearings after your world shifts. Next up is actor, comedian, and activist Cheech Marin. He told this story at a main stage event we produced in partnership with the Mesa Arts Center in Arizona. Here's Cheech Marin live at the Moth.
9: I was only 8 years old, but I knew exactly what that sound was. I think that every 8-year-old in South Central LA knew exactly what that sound was. There were gunshots, and they were being fired 3 feet outside my bedroom window.
10: Bam, bam!
9: Another 2 shots, and I just slid out of the bed and crawled as fast as I could into the living room where my mom and dad slept in a Murphy bed that pulled out of the wall. Mom, they're shooting back there. I know, mijo, stay down. And she grabbed me and threw herself on top of me. And it must have been, my heart was beating so hard I could feel it in my feet, man. And she stayed on me for a long time, and then finally she got up, went to the window, pulled back the shade, and then red and blue swirling police lights filled the whole room. And, Mom, where's Dad? He's out there. What's happening? There was a burglary. And indeed, there was a burglary happening in the barbershop next door. And over the years, I asked my dad, what happened that night? And this is what he told me. About 3 o'clock in the morning, he heard this faint tinkle of a low-rent burglar alarm going off. Tinkle, tinkle, tinkle. He said it sounded just low-rent. And at this time, he was an 8-year veteran of the Los Angeles Police Department. So he got up, pulled back the shade, and he looked over there, and there was a guy in the barbershop walking around with a little flashlight. Without thinking, he got on his khaki pants, put on his white T-shirt, and got his gun. He told my mother, call the police, give him the address, tell them I'm LAPD, and I'm going out to investigate. And be sure to tell them I'm wearing a white T-shirt. So he went down the alley, got to the place where the door had been jimmied open, saw the guy in there, shone his flashlight and his gun at him, and said, I'm a LAPD, come out with your hands up. And the guy complied. And he walked out of the place, and he stood there in the alley while my dad turned him around, put his hands up against the wall, and started frisking him. In one pocket, he pulled out 3 straight razors. In the other pocket was a very long screwdriver, which I guess he used to jimmy open the door. And he held him there. The guy said, what are you going to do with me? My dad said, I'm just going to hold you here until the cops come. They're on their way. It had been raining that night, and he had laid his umbrella up against the wall. And all of a sudden, you could hear a siren coming down the street. And he looked at my dad and said, I'm not going back to prison. And he made a lunge for his gun and knocked it out of his hand. And the gun was on the ground, on the wet ground, and they both went for it. And whoever got there first was going to live. And he wrestled with a guy, and he was trying to keep him away from the gun as much as he could. And he was trying to get a hold of him. And the guy broke free, grabbed the umbrella that was lying there, and started to whack him over the head with it. Just at that same time, the cops came out of their car at the head of the alley. My mom opened the window. My husband's a policeman. He's the one in the white T-shirt, the white T-shirt. He's the cop. By this time, my dad had found the gun on the wet ground, turned on his back, and fired. And he hit the guy in the shoulder. At the same time, the other cops let go. Bam, bam, bam, bam. The guy staggered, almost made it to the end of the alley, and then collapsed. He was dead. And in every police-involved shooting, there's an inquest. Everybody that's participated or had something to do with it gives testimony. All the cops, my dad, even my mother. The man's parents, who lived in the area, they came and they testified that they had tried the best to do it, to raise their son, but he had a significant criminal record. And I just spent 4 years in the state penitentiary for armed robbery. But they said he didn't deserve to die for this burglary. They concluded that it was a justifiable homicide in the act of an armed robbery, case closed. Everything went back to normal. But it never went back to normal for me. I had nightmares every single night. Anything woke me up, and I was out in the window looking around, and my heart was always beating. And I was on the juvenile track to a fast heart attack. So about 6 months go by, and my dad announces one day, we're going to go take a trip out to the San Fernando Valley to see my police buddy, Ernie. Okay, well, I'd never been to the San Fernando Valley. Sounded like an exciting adventure. I'd never been to the country, what country there was. So we all piled in the Plymouth and headed out for Granada Hills. I remember getting on the freeway, and the freeway in those days stopped at Van Nuys, and we had to go through 5 or 6 towns before we got to Granada Hills and all the orange groves. It was in the middle of an orange grove. And it was kind of boring. It was a long ride. And I started looking out the window. And what I noticed that shocked me, people had swimming pools in their backyards, their own private swimming pools. How could they? Wow. And so I started counting them. as we got along, man, I got to search for him. I looked through fences and behind stuff. And where I could see a flash of blue, there was a swimming pool. How can there be so many? And by the time we got to the Dickens house, that was the name of the family we were going to visit, I'd gotten up to 50. Wow. So we got to the Dickens house, Ernie, Virginia, and their son Mike, and they were very nice, and they made us lunch, and my dad and Ernie fell in this easy camaraderie that all cops have. And then they announced, Ernie and I are going for a ride, and we'll be right back. Oh, okay. So we continued to chat with Virginia and Mike and tell stories, and they became our lifelong friends. After a couple hours, my dad and Ernie came back and chatted a little more. Then my dad announced, well, we're going home now. Okay, see you later. We all climbed back into the Plymouth and headed back for South Central. My dad was very silent on the way back home. He didn't say a word till we were almost home. And then he said, I bought a house today. And my mother's jaw dropped. What? Yeah, I just made a down payment on the house a block over from Murray's. We're going to move in a week. My mother at the time was 8.5 months pregnant with my twin sisters. She started breathing really heavy. I thought she was going to deliver right there. So a week later, I find myself in the cab of a moving truck with my dad on the way to our new home in Granada Hills. And I was scared. I was excited, but I was scared. I wasn't scared about

0: Terrell Hogan Law.
1: I'm Wayne Hogan. 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
2: My cousins, my aunts, my uncles, my grandmother, my grandfather. But we were going to this new place, Granada Hills. So as soon as we got off the freeway, I started counting swimming pools again. And by the time we got to our new house, I was up to 75. So there we were in front of our brand new house, glistening in the middle of this dirt lot. And I looked up and down the block, and there were similar houses on brand new house, dirt lot. And I was, oh, this is amazing. And we got out of the car and walked in, walked up to the house and opened the door, and that smell of a brand new house. If you can take the smell of a new car and multiply it by 100,000 times, that's what that smell was, that fresh paint and that parquet floor that had never been stepped on. We were the first people ever going to be, who ever lived in this house. And it was like, like we were in dreamland. And so we walked in and looked around, and it was four bedrooms where we had been living in this tiny, tiny duplex in South Central. And it was four bedrooms, two baths, and a huge lot. I would learn all my basic gardening skills in that lot. And that night, we went to sleep. We only had two pieces of furniture in the whole house, two beds, the one I slept in and the one my parents slept in. And I went to sleep. And in the middle of the night, I woke up, I heard a sound. It's happening again. I looked out the window. We didn't have any shades on the windows at this time. We had just moved in. I looked out the window and could see nothing. But this, it sounded like our house was getting electrocuted. Opened the window, and the sound got louder. And I opened the window the whole way, and it was really loud now. And it took me a minute to figure out what exactly that sound was. It was crickets. A million crickets had replaced screaming sirens, which I heard 10 times a day in South Central. And the next day, my dad had to get up and go to work, and he all the way in downtown L.A. He took the only car. We were there at the house. My poor mother would just wander around trying to find some shady spot and sit there and pant like a German shepherd. You know? She was going to deliver any day. So I would walk her around. I got up and I would walk, she would waddle. And we would go into every room and just kind of sit there in the room and feel the ambiance of the room. There was no furniture. We'd sit on the floor. Even at that age, it was hard to pick her up after we had to get out of there. And we'd go into, I picked out my room. Okay, that's great. It's a parquet floor. It's just like at the Boston Gardens. This is amazing. And then we picked out the room that my twin sisters, Margie and Monica, would occupy. And we would look out the window of every room, and then we would go and sit in the living room and look out those windows and imagine a big lawn in front and gardens in back. And we didn't have a swimming pool. And we would never have a swimming pool. And it was okay. I didn't really care. It was just a status symbol. Besides, I didn't even know how to swim at that point. So summer went on, and it was always hot. It was just 100 degrees every day. And my grandmother came out to help with the care of the twins, and they were born, Margie and Monica. And we were having a great time settling into our new house. I remember the first day my mother walked in the kitchen and turned on the taps, and mud came out. That's how new that house was, man. So summer was over, and I was ready to start my new school, Granada Hills Elementary. So my grandmother had come, and she was watching over my twin sisters, and my mother walked me through the orange grove till we arrived at Granada Hills Elementary. And we got up to the playground, and there was kids yelling and screaming. It looked just like South Central, only everybody was a little more polite, but it was loud. And we walked in and found my classroom. Teacher was very nice. She greeted me, showed me to a desk. And I was trying to be on my best behavior, you know. And I was actually trying not to wrinkle my clothes. And I walked like a starched robot. And I sat down.

0: Like, I don't even remember what she said. She was just going on about this is here, this is there, and they, these are the rules and blah, blah, blah. Recess bell rang. All the kids headed out the door. So I got out there and looked around at the playground. And I noticed that everybody was white. Everybody, not all white. There was a few Mexicans, but no Asians and certainly no blacks. I said, well, this is weird, but okay. I mean, one day everybody in my neighborhood was black, and then the next day everybody was white. It was like going from Nigeria to Knott's Berry Farm, you know? What is going on here? So I looked around for something familiar, something I could relate to, and in the distance I saw a tetherball, and kids were playing tetherball. Hey, they had tetherball in my old school. I'll go try that. I walked over and sat down on the bench to be the next one to play. And they were playing tetherball just like they played tetherball in South Central. Okay, I know these rules. And in the near distance, I saw these two kids walking towards me. And they were laughing to each other. And they were pointing at me. And then they would laugh again and then point again. And finally, they got up to the bench where I was sitting. And the bigger of the ones shoved me right off the bench. And he said, hey, get to the end, Blackie. I didn't know the procedure here in Granada Hills. I only knew what I knew from South Central. So I swung as hard as I could and hit this guy right in the mouth. And I guess that was the first time his sense of entitlement ever got challenged. Because he lit up like a thermometer, and he didn't stop crying for a half hour. And the teacher, nearby teacher, heard little Johnny crying. He came, got the both of us and marched us off to the principal's office. And on the way there, I thought of the beating that I was absolutely going to get from my father for misbehaving. But it paled in the comparison to the thought of at least one little a-hole was never going to bother me again. Nice first day. So I was thinking, South Central was undeniably a violent place. Sirens every day. But the violence was general. It was all around. It was happening to other people. This is the first time it was personal. This is the first time I'd ever been in a fight. I didn't fight with my friends. They were my friends. And so I wondered, I was the same kid in this situation. So what was different about that world and the new world? What was that dividing line? What was that boundary that separated those two worlds? And I came to the conclusion that it was a line of 75 swimming pools. Thank you.
1: That was Cheech Marin. In addition to his fame and notoriety as half of Cheech and Chong, he's directed Broadway shows, been honored by the Smithsonian, written children's books, and a memoir called Cheech is Not My Real Name, But Don't Call Me Chong. Cheech is of Mexican descent and holds one of the most significant private collections of Chicano art in the world. I caught up with Cheech recently on an internet call. Obviously, you're a comedian. You're also a memoirist. How does telling a story at the Moth differ from the other ways you talk about your life?
0: More frightening. You know, really, because these are, you know, untested things. And the first reaction you get is when you put it in front of an audience. So you don't know how's it going to go, or, you know, you don't know where the spots are, and you just go and do it. So it's tightrope walking for me. You know, I'm used to, you know, rehearsal and know exactly what I'm doing. Oh, there was a lot of improv in it, but this was frightening. And it was this particular one was a subject that was, you know, very fragile to my psyche.
1: Because of the traumatic events that you went through as a kid?
0: Yeah, exactly. And the neighborhood, and then my father was a policeman in the middle of it all. It was, you know, when you're growing up as a kid, that everything seems normal, you know, because that's all you know.
2: you know, gunshots in the middle and 3 o'clock in the morning is normal, you know, and every kid in that neighborhood knew what that was. Getting shot or hit or, I mean, it's like, it was, oh, that's normal. That happens every day. Well, it doesn't happen every day in most neighborhoods, but it did in mine.
1: Mm-hmm. Until you got to the swimming pool neighborhood.
2: Into the swimming pool, guys, man. That line, you know. I mean, you know, what for me, what it brought back was a lot of, I mean, those memories sitting in the back of the car, in the back seat of the car, you know, when I'm all alone.
1: I like in your stories the way you talk about childhood. It seems like it's really vivid for you.
2: Oh,
1: you,
2: yeah.
1: You bring it back really easily, like you transport yourself and us there.
2: Yeah, you know, I was coming into consciousness, basically. I'm just passing the age of reason and starting to figure a little few things out. And then when you had something to contrast it with, South Central to Granada Hills is as much contrast as you could get. You know, like, okay, how do I fit in here? How do I do this? So those memories are very, very vivid.
1: Are you going to tell any more moss stories, you think?
2: I don't know. I mean, it's that was very scary for me. It really is a high wire deal. You know, you tilting over here and you got to tilt back, you know, but you're listening to the audience for reaction for the very first time. And it's like, whew.
1: But you know, a moss story audience reactions, I mean, as a comedian, what you said is true. If they don't laugh, it's not funny. But with a moth, you might just change their rate of breathing, or you might
2: That's
1: just...
2: That's exactly it. When they're quiet, that's much more fearful because you never heard it before. And in that silence, there is great depth and great meaning.
1: It's mentioned that you have, like, the largest collection of Chicano art or something like it. Can you tell me a little about that?
2: Yeah, I don't claim to have the largest. I mean, there's other large collections out there. I just claim to have the best. I mean, you know, you can argue with that, but, you know, show me your museum.
1: Cheech Marin. His recently opened museum in Riverside, California, is the Cheech Marin Center for Chicano Art and Culture. He says it will probably be referred to as the Cheech. In a moment, two stories about crossing the boundary between the human and the animal kingdoms. When this hour about culture shock continues.
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1: 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I'm Jay Allison, producer of this show. We're hearing about relating to new worlds, and our next stories are both about ways we relate to the world of animals. The first comes from our Houston Story Slam, where we partner with Houston Public Media. Storyteller Prachi Mehta grew up afraid of animals. So when she arrived in Texas from her native India, the ubiquity of pets was surprising. And even profoundly uncomfortable. Here's Prachi at Warehouse Live in Houston.
8: Have you all ever watched those movies where they portray animals as extraterrestrial beings with different senses from us, capable of talking in their own little language and having special powers? I was one of those people who believed that to be true. I grew up in India, where animals live a very different life from us humans. Let me explain. Growing up, I watched cats and dogs walking down the street having a ball. They had no rules. They would chase each other, scavenge for food, hunt, do whatever they pleased. I rarely saw pets, and for me, animals were someone to be afraid of, someone to be feared and respected. Now, this perception was greatly challenged when I moved to the United States 6 years back. And when I moved here, my first stop was Austin. For those of you who have been to Austin, it's a beautiful city with beautiful people, and you hardly see animals walking down the street. Animals were people's friends here, best friends. They were companions, they were confidants of the American people. And I was not used to that idea. It was very strange to me. Sometimes I would walk into conversations where I thought they were talking about their kids. For instance, they would be talking about how education and development and learning and daycare and sickness. And at some point I realized they're talking about their pets. It was amazing. I would always feel like I had nothing to contribute at this point. And so I would just, you know, nod my head and say, yeah. So not just the fact that I was there in America and, you know, living a new life. I was so excited trying to make new friends and just, you know, live it up. You know, it's the American dream. But my American dream came to a full stop when I had to understand that I had to deal with pets everywhere. Everywhere I went, my friends' siblings, my professors, everyone had at least one pet. I walk into their house very excited, trying to make friends, and as soon as I entered their house and saw a pet, I would jump on the couch or jump on the bed because I wanted to be as far as possible from these pets. My friends, they were tolerant, you know, they were very nice to me, and they would actually make sure that they logged their pets and kept them as far as possible. And at some point, I felt that if this continues, I can definitely see myself staying in the U.S. But as things went on, you know, 2 years down the line, I was almost done with graduate school at UT Austin. And I was still keeping my arm's distance from any kind of pet possible. Now, as it happens, you know, life has its own course. So the last month that I was in Austin, I had to stay with my cousin. And I used to visit this cousin often. She lived in Round Rock, and she did not have pets, so I was fine, right? And I go there very excited to spend my last month in Austin with them, and I walk in, and I see this little puppy walk up to me. And she has three kids, my cousin, and they're like, Prachi Masi, look, we have a pet. Dad gifted one to my mom last week. And I was just like, oh, my God, I can't do this. I just ran. The kids were running towards me, and I was running towards the couch. And it was a little puppy, a sweet little puppy, a Labrador. And in retrospect, it was just so cute. But at that time, I just felt like it would claw, you know, it would come and bite me. And I thought that, you know, that was all they wanted to do was to come and bite you. You know, it was just like a deception, you know. They're so sweet and cute, and those little cats and little dogs, and you go close to them, and as soon as you go close to them, you're gone. So the next month, I spent very carefully in my cousin's house. I was in on the topmost surfaces as possible, on the first floor, on beds, on couches. I would not try to put my feet down because the puppy was roaming everywhere. And it was tough. my niece and nephew, they would take the dog and come to me close, brandishing it as, so, it as a sword when they wanted something from me. So at some point, my cousin sat me down. She had had enough. She took me close to the dog, and she was like, "You are touching this dog right now." I closed my eyes, and with trembling hands, I touched the dog. And sensing that it was not going to bite me anytime soon, I actually stroked it. And I stroked it once more. And it was fine, you know. It actually did not bite me. So I felt that my fear had gone away at that point. But no, it took a couple more months. I had to meet with more pets, more cats and dogs. I made it a point to go and say hi to all of my friends' pets. And at some point, I got rid of the fear. And that has set me free. Let me tell you something. Letting go of fear is empowering. And from that point onwards, I'm okay with any pet. I have just one rule. Don't lick me. Otherwise, bring it on. Thank you.
1: Prachi Mehta has been living in the United States for almost 8 years now, working in the energy sector. She tells us she's proud to finally be able to occupy the same room as someone's pet. She now adores Jimmy, the pup in the story, and when she visits him, Jimmy still knows to lay down calmly, to be patted, and not to lick. To see a photo of Prachi, unafraid, despite having a cat in her lap, you can go to our website, themoth.org. How we regard other creatures can range from reverence to food. Our next storyteller, Marnie Litvin, tries to bridge that divide. She told us at a Story Slam in New York City, where WNYC is a media partner of The Moth. Here's Marnie, live from the Bell House in Brooklyn.
9: I did a little bit of farm work in college and a little bit of farm work after college. And when I'm 24, I get this summer job at a Quaker farm camp in Vermont. And I'm going to work in the garden, and I'm going to teach teenagers how to work in a garden. And I'm going to have a very relaxed summer, and I'm going to learn all about Quaker values. And it's going to be real chill. And in my second week of training before the kids arrive, the head farmer is teaching us about the values of nonviolence and simplicity and interdependence and valuing the light in all of us. And I'm dozing off. And then I hear her say, "And that is why we do chicken harvest." And I'm like, "Excuse me? That is not the right verb." But it turns out that at this camp where we have kids working on a working farm all summer, doing construction projects, volunteering at a day camp, this is a real service-oriented camp. One of the things that we have the kids do is raise chickens and then kill them and eat them. And because I'm part of the garden staff, I get to run it. I'm a vegetarian. Been a vegetarian for 20 years. And I worked on farms with vegetables. Vegetables. I do vegetables. And I'm like, okay, this is what we're going to do. And all summer long, we get these chickens. They're called broiler hens. They're like Franken chickens. And they grow super fast. And they're the kind of chickens that are used in, like, meat processing. Like, they're not cute. They are like, they grow these giant breasts like within 6 weeks, and like their little legs like can't even support them. And so for the whole summer, every kid has to help take care of the chickens. We feed them every day. We water them. We talk to them. We love them. And then at the end of the summer, it's time for chicken harvest. And I don't know how I'm going to get through it because I've never slaughtered an animal. I've never killed anything, never wanted to. But I'm like, okay, we're doing this. So the way that I go about it is that I make sure that everything is perfect. I set up all the stations that the kids are going to go through with their chickens. I lead a training beforehand on how it's okay to cry. It's okay to laugh on accident. It's okay to hit your friend. You know, we don't know how we're going to react. You know, I at least of all me and every kind of, you know, we all have to respect each other. And the kids are like, okay. Okay, okay. And they're looking at me, and I'm like, it's totally fine, right? And they're like, you tell us. And so the day of chicken harvest, I wake up in the morning, I assemble all the kids, and I tell them, okay, the first part of chicken harvest is to give your chicken the best last day ever. So the kids, I pair the kids up. Each kid gets a chicken, and they spend the day cuddling the chicken, taking the chicken to the lake, doing arts and crafts with their chicken. And then it's the afternoon, and it's time to harvest. So I'm just like, I'm so focused on the preparations for it that like, it's just, it starts happening and it happens so fast. And before you know it, first there's a field of chickens and kids, and then there's just a field. And within an hour, it feels like it happens in seconds. Everyone has killed their chicken and processed their chicken. And at the end of it, we're all covered in blood and feathers, and I go down to the lake to collect my thoughts, and I want to cry, and I can't, because it was so easy. I'm looking at my reflection in the water, and I'm like, you are a person who can kill things. I didn't know that about myself, and I thought, I can't wait to eat this chicken. And most of us don't have the opportunity to know what it's like to kill something. But I know that when the revolution comes, I'm gonna love it. Thank you.
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1: That's it for this episode. We hope you'll join us next time. And that's the story from The Moth.

This episode of the Moth Radio Hour was produced by me, Jay Allison, Catherine Burns, and Meg Bowles. Co-producer is Vicky Merrick, associate producer Emily Couch. The stories were directed by Sarah Austin Janess and Leah Tao. The rest of the Moth leadership team includes Sarah Haberman, Jennifer Hickson, Kate Tellers, Jennifer Birmingham, Marina Kluche, Suzanne Rust, Brandon Grant, Inga Gladowski, Sarah Jane Johnson, and Aldi Kaza. Moth stories are true as remembered and affirmed by the storytellers. Our theme music is by The Drift. 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
7: Live from NPR News in Washington, I'm Janine Herbst. Taiwan is pushing back after President Trump said he hasn't decided whether to go ahead with a major weapons sale to the island. Ashish Valentine reports from Taipei. Trump's hesitation worries many that he may roll back American support in return for concessions from China.
8: Taiwan's presidential spokesperson, Karen Guo, says U.S. arms sales don't just keep Taiwan safe, they help preserve stability throughout the region. Her statement came after Trump, fresh from a summit with China's Xi Jinping, told reporters he hadn't made up his mind on a planned $14 billion U.S. weapons package for Taipei that awaits his approval. China opposes U.S. arms sales to the island democracy, which it claims is its own territory. Trump described the sale as a very good negotiating chip and also suggested he may speak directly about it with Taiwan's president, Lai Ching-te. For NPR News, I'm Ashish Valentine in Taipei.
7: President Trump says the U.S. and Nigeria killed a top ISIS commander in Nigeria. Trump says Abu Bilal al-Manuski was second in command of ISIS globally and that its operation is now, quote, greatly diminished. Gun rights groups say they're more optimistic about their chances to overturn regional bans on AR-15 rifles now that the Justice Department has taken up that cause. And here's Martin Costi reports the DOJ is now framing this as a civil rights issue.
9: Groups like Gun Owners of America have welcomed the DOJ's recent creation of a Second Amendment section inside its Civil Rights Division, which is now suing the city of Denver for restricting access to firearms such as AR-15s. On the gun control side, Adam Skaggs of Giffords Law Center says the DOJ may boost efforts to roll back such restrictions.
10: The resources and the credibility, to the extent DOJ is retaining credibility, of the government are significant.
9: The Supreme Court has not yet agreed to review the legality of local bans on semi-automatic rifles, but a few cases are reportedly under consideration. Martin Costi, NPR News.
7: Thousands of people rallied in Montgomery, Alabama today, the birthplace of the civil rights movement, to protest a recent Supreme Court ruling that weakened the 1965 Voting Rights Act. Stephen Reed is Montgomery's mayor. He welcomed the marchers.
11: Welcome to the place where it all started. 1955, the birthplace of the modern civil rights movement.
7: This as conservative states dismantle congressional districts that helped get black political representation. New Jersey Senator Cory Booker calls Montgomery sacred soil in the fight for civil rights. It's where the Reverend Martin Luther King Jr. spoke in 1965 at the end of the Selma to Montgomery Voting Rights March that ended in a brutal attack on the marchers by law enforcement. You're listening to NPR News. from Washington. Muslim funeral prayers are being held in the Maldives for a military diver who died while searching for the bodies of four Italian divers who went missing on Thursday. NPR's Dia Hadid has more.
3: The Maldives Independent newspaper reports that 43-year-old Staff Sergeant Mohamed Mahoudi died while participating in a search and rescue mission for the missing Italians. The paper reported that he had undertaken multiple rescue missions in his career, including diving to depths of 230 feet. The Associated Press reports that one man, a diving instructor, was found dead near the mouth of a cave some 160 feet below surface on Thursday, but another four Italians have not been found. The AP reports that the other divers may be in or around the cave, which lies off the Vavu Atoll. It's unclear why the divers went so deep. The limit for recreational diving in the Maldives is about 100 feet. Dee Hadid, NPR News.
7: In Italy, at least eight people were injured when the driver of a car plowed into a group of pedestrians on the main shopping street in Modena today. The mayor says four of them are in serious condition. Officials say the car, traveling at a high speed, eventually rammed into a storefront and the driver then fled on foot. Authorities say he's a 31-year-old Italian man who lived in the area. He was apprehended, though, after several people blocked him as he tried to flee, and he is being questioned, but so far there is no word on a motive. I'm Janine Herbst, and you're listening to NPR News from Washington.
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2: It's Tiny Desk Radio from NPR Music. I'm Ana Maria Serra, and today we've got a different kind of episode, a peek behind the scenes. We feature so many different kinds of music at the desk, but there are a couple of key things that tie them all together. One is obviously the desk itself, and the other is that Tiny Desk sound. So today on the show, we're going behind the scenes to hear some stories from the people who shape and sculpt that sound, our audio engineers. And we're going to start off with two people who have been here since the beginning, Kevin Waite and Neil Tebalt. Hi, you guys.
14: Hello.
15: Hello.
2: Okay, so first, I kind of just want to hear about some of your earliest memories of the Tiny Desk. This was back in 2008, this crazy idea that Bob Boylan tried to pull you into.
14: Sure do. So I was the one that Bob came to first. I remember sitting in the music studio's control room, and people would come in and out, and Bob came in and said, "Hey, I got an idea. I want to do a recording at my desk. I want to bring an artist in." And my initial response was, "Why? We've got this beautiful music studio. Let's do it in here." And, you know, Bob told me the story of not being able to hear at the South by Southwest Festival. And I was adamant that we do it in the studio. He somehow convinced me to just bring over a little field recorder. And Laura Gibson was there. And as the story goes, we made it happen.
16: Dark falls early, would you come in the night? Would you come?
14: And then, Kevin?
15: And then, that was a time when Bob would just pull someone in and then think about who might be engineering it. And then whoever happened to be on the floor would get called, right?
14: Mm-hmm.
15: So my first recollection is with this fellow named Jason Vio. He's a classical guitar player. I got tagged, so I quickly cobbled together my favorite stereo pair, and we went for it. Unbeknownst to me, Jason was going to do some talking because Bob, in the middle of the show, asked him some questions. That was my first taste of Bob's vision for spontaneity and surprise.
2: So it was a little bit of the Wild West back then, huh?
15: It was a lot of the Wild West.
2: What were the concerns? I mean, Neil, you mentioned being concerned about doing it at the desk. What were the audio concerns for you both?
14: Well, for me, it was just we put a lot of time and effort into building these beautiful studios that have acoustical design. There is just none of that in an office environment, especially in our old building where we first started these. I think the width of the building at that point was maybe 20 feet. So it's a very skinny end of the building. And we just didn't have any room either. And then the windows in the building are not acoustically solid either. And so even today, we listen for sirens going by. And if it gets bad enough, we all start looking at each other like, oh, is that bad enough? Are we going to have to stop this down?
15: I never really minded the office sounds and even the traffic. But, you know, we were pushing these bands into this tiny corner with hard windows on both sides and all this really reflective desks. So at some point, you know, things start to close in and get boxy. But at some point, you just had to embrace it as a characteristic of the space. Those early concerts, they certainly had their own kind of charm, you know, along with the standard definition video. But I think we pulled it off. You know, even today, things are a little more complex, but I think they stay somewhat true to the original vision.
2: Well, I would love to listen to a little bit of that original vision with the two of you experts here. So we're going to play in a second one of those really early performances. These performances were small, one or two people, a guitar or two. But then came Edward Sharp and the Magnetic Zeros. This was a 10-person show, the most that the desk had had up until this point. Kevin, you were the engineer for this show. Take me to that day. What do you remember?
15: I didn't know what I was in for. The members of the band just kept on coming. But they were all super sweet folks. The only hard part about that show was really just crawling over them and on top of the desk to get the microphone in the sweet spot. I just pushed the record button and let the magic go.

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0: you very much.
1: That was Edward Sharpe and the Magnetic Zeros at the Tiny Desk. What we just heard was 40 Day Daydream, and before that, it was Home. 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
1: It's Tiny Desk Radio from NPR Music. I'm Ana Maria Sayer, and we're back with more of the audio engineers who make the Tiny Desk sparkle. Neil Tivol is with us. Hi, Neil.
8: Hello.
1: And joining us is Josephine Neonai. Hi, Josephine.
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1: And finally, Josh Newell.
10: Hey.
1: Okay, so you three are the ones who record almost all of our Tiny Desk these days. So you've seen it all. So I just kind of wanted to nerd out with you all for a bit and hear some stories, because I'm always fascinated by some of the crazy things that have happened, both that I've been there for and the ones that I get told about later. Because as the Tiny Desk has grown, we've had some super cool, super crazy setups. Maybe let's start with clipping. I want to hear a little bit of the song Dodger.
11: Check the coordinates. Something's a mess in the orbit. Best get a hold of it. A routine check will make it known.

0: So that was Clipping with their track Dodger. Josh and Josephine, you both worked on that show, so give us the rundown. For people who can't see what's happening here, what's going on?
1: I think the best description, I was digging back through my paperwork from doing that show, and we have what are called stage plots where they tell you who's playing what and when they're sitting. And for this one, there's three stations that just say table of nonsense. So they had a bunch of little motorized actuators hitting devices. Like what you heard is kind of the kick drum. That's actually what looks like a massage gun hitting a cardboard box. What sound kind of like a hi-hat, so that was a bunch of coffee cups being hit with little hammers. And what you would normally think of as a snare drum was actually a pizza box covered in tin foil with like a little beaded necklace on it. So that's what you're hearing. There is a live bass, but everything else is little motors hitting desk objects.
2: It was definitely like a very unique show to work on. Even just hearing it back, I'm like really impressed at how the kick sounds, because it's not a kick. Yeah, no, it was a lot of moving microphones around and picking different things out.
1: We went walking around the office grabbing different cardboard boxes to find the one that would make the best kick drum. And I think the snare pizza box was actually the dinner we had from setup. Yeah. They're just like, oh, this will work for a snare drum.
0: I'm laughing at this question, but I have to ask it. Do you ever have to tell artists, no, you can't do that?
3: Yes.
1: Frequently. Actually, I just told one of your artists recently that they couldn't have a harp, if I recall correctly.
0: I think you told one of my artists every day that they couldn't have something. So you can get everything as prepared as possible, but then the show starts and you have to be ready for all sorts of things. Cables might come loose, musicians might swap instruments mid-show. My goodness, we've seen a lot of that. There might even be a mosh.
1: Yeah, there was a mosh. Neil and I were on that one. First crowd surfer, I had to keep the piano from rolling away. Neil mm-hmm. kept him from falling on the recording setup.
3: Yes.
0: So that was the sound of Brendan Yates, the singer of Turnstile, stage diving from the Tiny Desk. An iconic moment.
2: I didn't have any mosh pits, but I do remember on one show, the power went out.
0: No moshes, Josephine. What's going on?
3: The thing I've seen the most is a drummer will come in and will kind of stealthily try and get away with using a click track. And I remember a specific group that was in that we were doing the sound check and just standing there right next to Soraya, our executive producer, and just kind of... Do you see what I see? Do you see that? Is that something in his ear? And then we had to go talk to the drummer and be like, no, you can't use it. I'm sorry. But yeah, that's the kind of thing that does happen from time to time.
0: Okay, so I have to ask about the vocals, because we do this really unique thing here that I don't think a lot of people fully realize. We don't process people's voices. Virtually no reverb, absolutely no auto-tune, no in-ear monitors for singers who are used to hearing themselves. And we also use these really wonky type of microphones. We use shotgun microphones, which are things that we typically use out in the field as journalists. These are not the type of microphones that any pop star or really any artist is accustomed to singing to. They're very directional. What kind of conversations do y'all have with artists about the way their voices will be recorded?
3: We have a spiel that we give all of our lead artists. We're trying to get these artists to keep their head facing the microphone. Shotguns are very defined when you're talking about on mic or off mic. So it's our job to give them this little spiel to make sure that if they're not thinking about it, at least it's a little bit in their head.
1: I had a very well-known pop artist who apparently no one on his team told him that he wouldn't have in-ears. Basically like little speakers that you can wear, miniature headphones that the singers often rely on live. They get their own mix. So no one had told him, so he was very upset with me when I told him he wouldn't be using them. And he kind of looked at me and said, well, don't you want this to sound good? And I said, yes, I very much do. And he said, well, don't you think it would sound better if I had my in-ears? And I said, yes, it probably would. I said, but if we're talking about things we could change to make things sound better, I probably wouldn't be recording you in an office either.
2: Oh, my God. I remember that show. That was very, it's always nerve-wracking having to tell somebody that they can't have what they want. But I feel like most of the time, they're like nervous singers. And I always tell them that I can kind of, you know, duck them under a little if they feel like there's a spot that they don't like the way their voice sounds, just to kind of give them a little comfort. Because I've had people, I remember one show I worked where somebody wasn't even sure if they wanted to release it anymore. Because they were like, I heard my voice crack at this one part, and it's not ideal for the singers.
0: Okay, so all this time-

0: That was Maddie Diaz at the Tiny Desk. What we just heard was Heavy Metal. And before that, God Person. And for months now. That show was produced by Robin Hilton, and you, Josh Newell, were the audio engineer. And you're going to stick around with me for the next segment. Neil and Josephine, thank you guys so much for hanging out with me today.
1: Thank you.
2: Thanks for having us.
0: Stick around. Coming up, a performance from Talking Heads frontman David Byrne. You're listening to Tiny Desk Radio from NPR Music.
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0: Welcome back to our behind-the-scenes episode with the audio engineers who make the Tiny Desk sound so amazing. We've got Josh Newell sticking around for this last segment. Hey, Josh.
7: Hey, Anna.
0: So now we're going to dig in a little deeper on one show to give people a sense of how a complicated performance comes together. Last year, David Byrne came by the desk for a really special and, dare I say, elaborate show. First, let's give people a taste of the music. To set it up, Josh, can you give us a rundown of the crew that showed up? How many people were in the band?
7: Yeah, absolutely. There were 13 people, if you include David. So there was David, I think it was 5 backing singers, 4 percussionists, and then we had a couple multi-instrumentalists with, you know, guitar, violin, electric cello, bass, and I believe we had electric xylophone on this one as well.
0: All right, let's hear a little bit of it. Here's David Byrne and his band playing Everybody Laughs.

0: The background vocalists slash dancers that day were everything to me.
1: Yeah, they had definite energy on that one.
0: That was David Byrne at the Tiny Desk with Everybody Laughs. So, Josh, fair to say that was a big sound. Not only were there a lot of instruments, but a lot of just bodies behind the desk that day, I remember. What kind of conversations do you have with a band like that before they even show up? And what do you remember about how this one came together?
1: One of the conversations we have with teams a lot at Tiny Desk is they're like, well, how many people can we bring? And it's really more one of those like, well, what are those people doing? You know, it's one of those things like, how many chairs can we fit in that room? Well, are we talking recliners or are we talking like little kids' chairs? So with 13 people, luckily for me, Ray, the music director on this one, was very proactive about making this work. He'd actually been on with Mariachi El Bronx years ago. So he kind of had a little bit of idea what he's getting into. But we had a lot of discussions about what could work, what couldn't work. He sent over like spreadsheets of who'd be doing what on what songs and even sent videos. And fortunately for us, you know, yeah, there's 13 people. Five of them are just singing and then other ones had body percussion on them. So it bought us a lot of floor space versus if you had a full drum kit, like a lot of amplifiers and things like that.
0: So stepping back a little bit, Tiny Desk concerts are meant to be an intimate experience. This pure, unfiltered performance without a lot of bells and whistles. But over the years, as the Tiny Desk has grown in popularity, the setups have gotten more complex. How do you think about that balance? What's your approach to making sure that the shows stay true to the original intention?
1: I think a lot of that comes down to producers having their chats in advance. And I try to do that when I talk to the audio teams. A lot of people roll in thinking they're doing their live show. And what I really try to emphasize to producers and the teams is, hey, this isn't your live show. This is just us recording you playing your songs live. If that makes sense on the difference, it's really kind of more, everyone uses this analogy, but it really is because of the MTV Unplugged thing. Like, hey, we need you to make your songs fit a format. But it is hard when you have 13 people or, you know, a 16-piece band because there's a whole horn line in there coming in versus something like Maddie Diaz where she's just playing acoustic and singing. Like, that's something that's very easy. So the ways I try to think about it, you know, I listen to a lot of the old shows. I bug Neil and Kevin a lot about the way things used to be done just to get a feel for it. You know, I'm trying to do my own spin on the engineering while kind of honoring the past vibe of the show. So a lot of it is, you know, just trying to focus on making the performance feel intimate, doing little things to kind of accent flourishes, things like that in a performance instead of having kind of everything just in your face the whole time. Like, oh, there's a cool piano lick here. Like, I'll duck the guitar a little bit so the piano comes out. And I just try to do it that way, like really embrace those little ear candy things that might draw a listener in.
0: Okay, let's get into some more music. We'll jump back into David Byrne's Tiny Desk with the song Nothing But Flowers.

0: That was David Byrne at the Tiny Desk in 2025, playing Don't Be Like That. And earlier, we heard Nothing But Flowers. That show was produced by Robin Hilton, and you were the audio engineer, Josh Newell. Thank you so much for being here today.
1: Thanks for having me.
0: Tiny Desk Radio is produced by Walter Ray Watson and Noah Caldwell. Neil Tivol is our technical director. Lars Gottrich is our editor, and Saraya Mohammed is our executive producer. Sonali Mehta is the executive director of NPR Music, and our theme was composed by Kaylin Ellis. Thank you so much for listening to Tiny Desk Radio. 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
6: Good evening, neighbors and groovers. 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Thank you so much for tuning in to us every Saturday night, 8 p.m. Eastern Standard Time. We do the run back at 1 a.m. Eastern Standard Time, but hopefully you are good. Hopefully your week has been good and your weekend is much better. And you are here, for one, to get some good conscious hip hop, neo soul, soul, funk, jazz, and all the things in between. And also, we finna get on this walk, all right? So we're gonna take this little stroll, so get your shoes tied up and get your stretches on, because we finna listen to some good stuff, all right? We got some throwback joints like Chaka Khan, but we got some hip-hop like De La Soul, and we got some hometown hero action. Ulysses Owens Jr., he has a new album out, so, and I got some more information to come, so let's get into the walk. It's the neighborhood.